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This show is Louder Than Bombs. That opening track is from the band Slow Dive off of their self-titled album that they released, when did that come out? 2015? Somewhere around there. It was the first album that they released after their extended hiatus, and they came back and just dropped one of the best albums ever. They're a great band. All right, let's get back into some music. Here's a song from Semi-Western.

call my name.

And from Toro y Moi, that's Rose Quartz off of the album Anything in Return. Always going to enjoy that album because it was one of the first records that my wife and I really bonded over when we first met. So we both like Toro y Moi quite a bit. Ahead of that, we heard from TV Girl, Shelf Life, and Semi-Western. You're tuned into WUTC 88.1 FM in Chattanooga, Tennessee. I'm going to play a song from Ween. This is off their album, Quebec.

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And there's the wonderful Faye Webster from I Know I'm Funny. Ha ha. I got to see her on that tour, and I was tagging along with someone who was interviewing her. And she is such a nice lady. Really great person to interview. A little bit shy, but very, very funny. In that block, we also heard from Wishbone, we heard from Yola Tango, and we heard from Ween. This next block of songs, I've got some Matt Sanders, some Ruby Haunt, some Lutalo. But first, here's a song from Pavement.

And from Lutalo, that was Pushback Baby. That's off of his album called Again. Preceding that, we heard from Matt Sanders. He's a musician from Johnson City, Tennessee. We also heard from Ruby Haunt and Pavement. Well, we are almost out of time on tonight's show. So I'm going to go ahead and wrap things up here and play some music out through the rest of the hour. My name is Brent Stott. This has been Louder Than Bombs. Here every Monday through Thursday from 8 to 9 here on WUTC 88.1 FM in Chattanooga. Going to send things out with a song from Lures. This is a band that I don't think are together anymore, but they were a band from Seattle. And I found this song on one of those like NPR Song of the Day playlists from it must have been 2011 or something like that. This is a great song off of their album Vacant. This is On Tape. Have a good night.

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3: Good evening, all. I'm your host, Doug Cook. Welcome in to our sweet simmering soul stew. That's my alliterative jag for the night. Now on with the soul show. Pardon, one more S word. Serpentine. Each set will be sort of its own universe. The idea being we'll weave from one vat of great soul to another, which might well be not all that related. Serpentine. You got to start somewhere, and Dave Hamilton's a winning choice. Here's Marriage is a State of Vibes.

A nice track there from the Los Angeles-based ensemble Orgone, titled Who Knows Who, featuring Fanny Franklin. We also heard Les Imprimes, I hope I'm pronouncing that right, with Only Love from his 2024 release, Fading Forward. And the opener, a deeply soulful instrumental, Marriage is a State of Vibes, from Dave Hamilton, a vibraphone and guitar player who was a key member of an early iteration of Motown's Funk Brothers. Up next, we swerve down south for Greg Allman's take on a Percy Sledge number. This is Out of Left Field.

opening and closing with recent Greg Allman tracks, we heard I Believe I'll Go Back Home from Low Country Blues, and at the top, Out of Left Field from Southern Blood, his final solo album, released just before his passing. In between, an Atlantic Records sax legend, King Curtis, with Last Date, country star Floyd Kramer's signature song. Well, we do love old records. We also love new records. This track kind of splits the difference. A relatively new record, that's an homage to old records. Here's Alan Toussaint, recorded in 2006 live at Joe's Pub, with old records.

decided to sing with me and help me get this hit. You know what hits feel like.

From a much anticipated release from Soul Royalty, the Womack Sisters with My Sisters and Me. From the self-titled LP released late this summer, the sisters, B.G., Ziamani, and Kucha, are the daughters of Cecil and Linda Womack, who had a nice run mainly through the 80s and 90s as Womack and Womack. Their uncle, of course, is the late, great Bobby Womack, and their grandfather, Sam Cooke, the man often credited with inventing soul. No legacy pressure there at all. Preceding the sisters, Waka Waka Waka from a brilliant new release, The Swamp Dog, also featuring rock and soul master U.S. Bonds, and the opener, Alan Toussaint with Old Records from his songbook album, full of classics that he wrote and in most cases produced for other artists. We saw and spoke briefly with Mr. Toussaint at Joe's Pub around the time of these recordings, one of those nights that holds a special place no matter how many shows we've seen. Right now, three songs, three sets of sisters, leading off with the Womack's Laughter and Tears.

A full set featuring sisters, Al Green, Let's Stay Together. A bit of a bar trick there. That voluptuous background singing from Sandra and Donna Rhodes. Sisters, of course, along with Charlie Chalmers. Rhodes Chalmers Rhodes, as they were known. One of the most prolific backing groups in pop music history. Preceding them, Aretha, backed by her sisters, Carolyn and Irma, on Spanish Harlem. And the opener, the Womack Sisters, with Laughter and Tears. Well, we've got a couple of more zigs to zag before we turn it over to Jet Black's Tuesday Blues Day. I'm your host, Doug Cook, sending warm fist bumps to FLA's own Wayne Westbrook. Up next, the hardest working man in modern soul, and my occasional co-host, Mr. Kelly Finnegan. From his just-released LP, B-Sides, Singles, and Forgotten Gems, here's Keep Me In Mind featuring Ronaldo Domino.

couple of tracks there from Orgone, Isaac Hayes's Do Your Thing, preceded by Eason, Introlude, and the opener, Kelly Finnegan. I owe one to Kelly for mentioning Orgone band leader and guitarist Sergio Rios back when I interviewed Kelly at Yellow Racket. Definitely worth tracking down. Okay, now we gotta run. I'm your host, Doug Cook. We hope you'll mark your Tuesdays at 9 for Supersonic Soul. We'll close out tonight with Orgone's appropriately titled Outrolude. But first, UK chanteuse Beverly Knight from her Music City Soul LP. This is Savior. Till next week, keep it soulful and thanks for listening.

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3: Hey there, it's Jet Black, and you're tuned in to Tuesday Blues Day. We're coming at you live from the Woodshop in historic St. Elmo, Chattanooga, Tennessee. For the next hour, I'm giving you a sonic glimpse into my world. You're going to hear me and the Big River Blues Band cut it up and cut loose with regional touring artists who are dedicated to the spirit of the blues. Coming to you over 88.1 WUTC, it's Tuesday night, and we got the blues to get you through. On this episode of Jet Black's Tuesday Blues Day, we are going to be joined by North Carolina's own Loon and Crow. As a 90s kid, I have always been a big fan of that raw garage rock blues sound that was built around so many hit makers of the early O's and the late 90s. This drum and guitar duo is taste-wise right up my alley, so I'm stoked to have them at the little old woodshop stage and excited to share them with you as well. This episode is meant to be played loud, so turn it up, sit back, and let's get into it. Well, amen, right on. Happy Tuesday Blues Day, everybody. Right on, man. Thank y'all for being here. Y'all ready to dig into some blues tonight? A little bit of rock and roll, too? Man, we got a special guest joining us tonight from North Carolina, Loon and Crow. I'm stoked about this band, man. It's near and dear to my heart, the kind of music that they play, some of that garage blues rock stuff, man. And we're gonna dig into it. They're a drum and guitar duo that have been touring around the nation playing over 120 shows this year and have decided to make a special little pit stop here to St. Elmo. Isn't that cool? Yeah, man. We got any first-timers to the Woodshop or Tuesday Blues Day? Okay, sick. Yeah, dig it. Right on, man. Welcome, welcome, welcome. Glad y'all are here. We celebrate a lot of American roots music in this space. Some international talent as well. Well over 300 shows are going to be performed in this little old converted grocery store that became a woodshop, that became an art space, that finally became what it is today, which is a listening room. And we're going to celebrate the blues every single Tuesday, man. And we are stoked about that. And also, for this show as well, we like to lean into some curated cocktails and some slow smoke barbecue. But the first and foremost reason why we are here is for the music. And that being said, this is also a radio show broadcast over WTC 88.1. Has anybody ever been on a live audience radio show before? A bunch of y'all have. A bunch of y'all have. But for maybe some of y'all, this is the first time. And so just be kind to one another. Be groovy with each other. If you do have a loud cell phone call or altercation or just want to smoke some goodies, you can do all that stuff out in the beer garden and leave everybody in here to do what they came here to do, which is to celebrate the blues and enjoy some of our special guests rolling through St. Elmo. We're going to get into the show. Y'all ready? This is Jet Black's Tuesday Blues Day, broadcast originally from the Woodshop on the edge of Chattanooga and the Georgia line, originally broadcast from WTC 88.1.

Little Screaming Jay Hawkins into an original. Little Albert King next for y'all. Little Kip Tyler after that, and then we're going to have our featured guest take the stage, which I'm absolutely stoked for, man.

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0: How we doing, y'all?

0: And give it up for the Big River Blues Band, will you? So hands down, my absolute favorite thing about Tuesday Blues Day is being able to celebrate the various shapes of the blues from all the corners of the U.S. and around the world, and being able to introduce people to maybe music they've never heard before. Maybe they've been fans for a while and haven't been able to experience one of their favorite bands in such a small and intimate space. But that's what this space is all about right now. So please make welcome to the stage Loon and Crow. So has anybody ever seen Loon and Crow in here before? No. All right. Cool. We got some first timers. All right. Dig it, man. So I feel like what we're getting into is some stuff that maybe weaned me into the blues as a kid born in the 90s. Weaned on punk rock and roll, and then started buying Louis Armstrong records, and you know, started diving deep into the early blues stuff. And then there was a few duos that came out of the early O's, which I'm not going to name right now. But I thought, you know what? That could be a bridge into something that I could access. You know?
1: You are correct.
0: Right? Right?
1: That's exactly what happened.
0: Is that what happened to you
1: exactly
0: as well?
1: Exactly what happened.
0: We okay. Were all
1: 90s
0: right.
1: Rock fans, and then finally our parents' records made sense.
0: Then they made sense. All of a sudden, it was like a yeah. light switch went on, right?
1: And then it was a language that was something you could relate to more and more. And then the blues come in, and that's a way to really attach those things to one another.
0: And then what I dig about you guys, you know, we have a lot of blues cats in here, and some of them are heritage dudes, and I respect them immensely, but I feel like y'all have slept in enough Walmart parking lots.
1: Yes.
0: To know what's going on the road.
1: I can tell you the ones you don't sleep in.
0: Exactly. All right. Okay, we're on the same page, dude. So these
1: 100%.
0: These are some road dogs right here. They've been on the road for many years and many projects. Tonight we're going to experience them as Loon and Crow.
1: Thanks for having us.
0: Let's get into it, fellas.
1: Let's do it.

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1: Oh, thank you all so much. Once again, we are Loon and Crow from Winston-Salem, North Carolina. Thank you for spending your evening with us. Thank you, Woodshop and Jet, for having us out. This is something special. Once we walked in the door, we knew it was going to be a good night. It doesn't happen everywhere, but it definitely happened here. And we will spread the word, because this is a wonderful place doing a wonderful thing. Give it up for the people that have put this together. Few and far between, but special is special. You can't deny that. All right, Chattanooga, this one is called Set the Alarm, and it's going to be the second single off our upcoming album. It goes like this. Feel free to get into it if you need to.

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1: Alright, this next song is called Lie to Me. Imagine that, being in a blues joint singing about women. Roll Tide, brother, Roll Tide. But gentlemen, I gotta be honest. This one's about the women you can't let go, no matter what you tell your buddies while you're golfing. This is about that time where you wake up every day and you're telling yourself, she'll walk in the bar one day and that's my next ticket out. I'm done. But then every morning you wake up and you realize that's home. That's where you're supposed to be. Other things in life makes us see things we don't want to see. This is called Lie to Me. Goes like this.

Thank you so much. All right, turn me to stone. This is, let's get on with it.

0: 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On this episode of Jet Black's Tuesday Blues Day, you heard from the garage rock blues duo from North Carolina called Loon and Crow. Hope you dug this episode as much as we did as they blew the doors off the little old woodshop. You can find more about their music at loonandcrow.com to find out where they will be playing at a club near you. As always, thanks for tuning in. Stay groovy. You've been listening to Jet Black's Tuesday Blues Day, featuring myself and the Big River Blues Band, including Bryant bass hitter Russell on bass, DJ Gates on drums, and Andrew Witherspoon, featured guitarist. 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

That's Wynonie Harris, a blues performer who was active from the mid-1930s to 1969, here with a cover of Bloodshot Eyes by Hank Penny from the 2002 album Lovin' Machine. Welcome to Blues Power. I'm Brian Hamilton, your host for an hour of blues and blues rock here on Listener Power WUTC. Let's keep the show rolling with Sapphire, the Uppity Blues Woman.

0: don't ever get lonesome. 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
1: Oh, there was one time in Minneapolis.
0: Don't it ever get lonesome. 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

Texas native Angel Estrelli. She's a harmonica player and bass player, as well as a singer. Here with Gambler's Blues from her 2022 release, Ace of Blues. Before that, an old one from Frank Zappa from his 1970 album Chunga's Revenge. An original tune, Road Ladies. Jake Andrews preceded that, a guitarist and singer-songwriter from Texas. The tune Apricot Brandy by Danny Weiss. And at the top of the set, the Uppity Blues Women with You Got to Tell Me by their pianist Ann Rabson from the album Ain't Gonna Hush. Up next, J.W. Jones and the Texas Horns.

honey, loud mouth wanna be. That's a Swedish blues band, Trick Bag, with their original Rimshot from the 2019 album, 25 Years of House Rock and Rhythm and Blues. Pianist and singer Marsha Ball preceded that. She's a native of Texas who retired last year. Her original Life of the Party from the 2022 album, Shine Bright. Before that, John Nemeth teamed with Elvin Bishop on a tune written by Bishop, Stealing Watermelons, from the 2022 album, May Be the Last Time. And opening the set, J.W. Jones, Canadian guitarist and drummer, along with the Austin-based trio, the Texas Horns. The original tune by Jones, When You Left, from the 2023 album, Everything Now. Up next, J.J. Gray and Mofro.

don't know where to scratch. Come here, baby. Scratch my back. I know you can do it. So, baby, get to it. Ah, you're working with it now. You got me feeling so good.

The classic bluesman Slim Harpo, whose real name was James Moore. Baby Scratch My Back from The Best of Slim Harpo. Before that, a duo's just gotten together, California native Kirk Fletcher and Swedish singer Erika Bear, the new single Cold, Cold Feeling, a tune written by Bear. Preceding that, guitarist and singer Mr. Sip, who was in gospel for 25 years before switching into blues. His original song, Good Morning, from the brand new album, Stories of the Soul. And opening that set, the Jacksonville band J.J. Gray and Mofro, they've been performing for the last 28 years. The original by J.J. Gray, titled Rooster, from their most recent album, Olesty. Well, that'll about wrap up Blues Power for this week. Thanks so much for tuning in. I'm Brian Hamilton. We'll close out with Phil Guy, the lesser-known brother of Buddy Guy, and his mashup of Big Boss Man with Billie Jean.

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2: This week, when you get stuck in the psychedelic era, you'll be hearing artist sets from the Fab Four and the Prefab Four. And as a special bonus, an entire album side from the Grateful Dead. Let's see, other things? Oh yeah, a couple of groups you've never heard on the show before. And other good things, too, this week when you get stuck in the psychedelic era with a hermit.
0: Airing this Sunday at midnight.

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It doesn't matter anyway.

Good evening, everyone, and welcome to the show. You're listening to Blue Youth, a part of WUTC Chattanooga, 88.1 FM. I'm your host, Spencer Gadd. That first track we heard was titled As Long As We're Together by the Lemon Twigs off of 2016's Do Hollywood. Coming up, we'll hear music from Crumb and Unknown Mora Orchestra, but first, it's Mac DeMarco off of their debut 2012 album, Rock and Roll Nightclub. This is Only You and Moving Like Mike.

That was Crumb, with the tracks Part 3 and Nina, off of their 2019 album Jinx. Before that, we heard Jonathan Bray with You're So Cool, and we heard Unknown Mortal Orchestra with Death Comes From the Sky, off of their 2026 album Curse. 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I'm your host, Spencer Gadd. Coming up, we've got music from Yola Tango, but first, it's the band Broadcast. From their album, The Noise Made by People, this is Come On, Let's Go.

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That was the track Nowhere Near by Yola Tango off of their 1993 album Painful. Before that, we heard the track You Can Have It All from 2000's And Then Nothing Turned Itself Inside Out, and Always with Ones Who Love You from their 2014 self-titled album. 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I'm your host, Spencer Gadd. We're going to keep it going as we'll hear from Beach House, but first, it's the wife and husband duo Tennis from their 2025 album, Face Down in the Garden. This is Always the Same.

That was Beach House, with the tracks Space Song and Wildflower from their classic 2015 album, Depression Cherry. That brings us to the end of our show tonight. You've been listening to Blue Youth, a part of WTC Chattanooga, 88.1 FM. I'm your host, Spencer Gadd. Tonight's backing music was provided by the local Chattanooga bands Red Vincent and Okie Turbo, both of which have brand new albums available to stream everywhere, so make sure to go check those out. Thank you all for listening. Be sure to tune back in same time next week. I'll be here with some more great music.

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rattling your ground. Karma's on your scent like a bounty hunter. Karma's gonna track you down, step by step from town to town. Sweet like justice, karma is a queen. Karma takes all my friends to the summit. Karma is the guy on the screen.

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1: America's population is aging. More and more Americans are getting Social Security checks, and fewer workers are paying into it. Now Social Security trust funds are projected to run out by 2032. There is a stark divide about what to do about it.
2: Scrapping it all together, it would be devastating. It's an event which is high risk for everybody to go into old age and not be able to work. Prominent Republicans for the first time are calling to expand Social Security revenues.
1: But others say that will only draw out an unsustainable system.
3: Roosevelt said that you would never pay more than 3% of your paycheck. People are now paying more than 12%. It was built on a foundation like a Ponzi scheme, where older workers are receiving benefits from a growing younger group that has been shrinking.
1: As insolvency gets closer by the day, we debate the question, should we phase out Social Security? I'm John Donvan. That's coming up on Open to Debate right after the news.
4: From NPR News, I'm Giles Snyder. A source tells NPR the reason the U.S. military withdrew its bombers from a base in the U.K. was a threat of an Iranian drone attack. NPR's Quill Lawrence reports on the removal of all 12 B-1 bombers.
5: A U.S. government official not authorized to speak publicly confirmed to NPR that fears of a drone attack on behalf of Iran caused the U.S. to withdraw all the American bombers from Fairford Air Base in England. The base has been used for bombing sorties in the U.S. and Israeli war with Iran. Late last month, British authorities arrested five men traveling in white vans near the airbase in the pre-dawn hours. The men were later released after no explosives were found. British officials say the men remain under investigation, and two more arrests have been made in the past week, including a British-Iranian dual national. Quill Lawrence, NPR News.
4: With roughly 4 weeks to go until midterm election day, more than a million voters have already cast their ballots, and money is pouring into political ads across key House and Senate contests. NPR Stephen Fowler on what Democrats are signaling with their money moves.
6: Just this week, the Democratic House campaign arm added six districts to its red-to-blue target list of flips. It's now up to 46 seats. A lot of it's aspirational and stretches into places that Trump won by double digits, like a House district in Little Rock, Arkansas, for example. At the same time, though, Republicans have invested considerable money in some of these places, too, to boost their candidates and attack Democrats, as polls show this combination potentially of a supercharged Democratic turnout, independents backing the Democrats, and a meaningful amount of Republicans staying home.
4: President Trump was asked Tuesday about that taxpayer-funded ad campaign headed into the November midterms, a day after saying he would now pay for the ads using money from his super PAC. He did not commit to reimbursing the millions already spent, telling reporters in his words, "We'll decide whether to repay the funds." Cornell University has named a former Justice Department leader to head an investigation into how the school handles reports of sexual assault. Here's NPR's Jacqueline Diaz reporting.
7: Former acting U.S. Attorney General Sally Yates will lead the internal review into how Cornell responded when the now former student reported being drugged and repeatedly raped at a fraternity on campus. Yates was picked by a newly formed special committee of the Cornell University Board of Trustees. She will also examine the school's policies on how it prevents and responds to sexual harassment, assault, and other misconduct on campus. This all comes after a former student filed a lawsuit against the school last month. The student, who goes by Jane Doe, alleges failings in how Cornell administrators handled her case. Yates's probe is separate from a reopening of the criminal case, which is being led by New York AG Letitia James. Jacqueline Diaz, NPR News.
4: And you're listening to NPR News. Lawyers for convicted killer Krista Pike say they will be in court later today. They're asking a judge for a court order to preserve evidence from Pike's failed execution, claiming the state of Tennessee violated Pike's rights by subjecting her to cruel and unusual punishment. In a statement, Pike's lawyers say she has regained consciousness and is speaking after surviving two doses of a lethal injection drug. Obesity rates in children and adolescents have quadrupled to more than 170 million people since 1990. NPR's Gabrielle Emanuel reports on the World Health Organization's release of its first guidelines on how to treat that age group.
8: For children under the age of 10 who are obese, the WHO is emphasizing dietary changes and physical activity. They are not recommending surgery or weight loss medications like GLP-1 for children. Luz Maria de Regil is with the WHO.
9: There is not enough evidence. The trials are starting. The medications that have been tested are not proven.
8: She says they are also considering the long-term effect and cost of medications, as well as the long-term cost of obesity, which is estimated to be trillions of dollars each year worldwide. Gabriela Emanuel, NPR News.
4: Lionel Messi has played his last international soccer match after helping Argentina win a World Cup and two South American championships during his more than 20 years playing for his country's national team. Messi is stepping away from international soccer. Messi will continue playing for Major League Soccer's Inter Miami. I'm Giles Snyder, and this is NPR News.
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1: So, Social Security, is it worth keeping it going? There are 55 million retired workers right now collecting Social Security. There are 195 million paying into it. It is the system we know, but does that make it the best system? There are some strong opposing views on that, as you are about to hear. This is Open to Debate. I'm John Donvan. The debate this time, should we phase out Social Security? I have two great debaters with me, both economists who have testified on Capitol Hill on this topic. Arguing for phasing out Social Security, I want to welcome Romina Baccia from the Cato Institute. Arguing against the motion, Teresa Ghilarducci from the New School. Teresa and Romina, thanks so much for joining us.
3: Thank you.
1: We're going to learn a little bit more about each of you a little bit later on, but right now I want to get right into our opening statements. Romina, you are arguing yes to the question, should we phase out Social Security? The next few minutes are yours to make your case.
3: Thank you. We should phase out Social Security as we know it. For one, it is an increasingly expensive wage replacement program that pays the highest benefits to the highest income earners who are most capable of providing for more of their financial security in old age through saving and investing. Meanwhile, it leaves many vulnerable, poorer seniors below the federal poverty level. We should just be honest that the primary purpose of Social Security is and has always been to protect older individuals from poverty. Instead of disguising this as an earned benefit, with many Americans, according to Cato polling, a quarter of Americans believing they have a private retirement account at the Social Security Administration, and fewer than half of American workers, according to Cato polling, understanding that today's benefits are in fact paid by younger workers. This is a redistribution program. It is primarily a welfare program. It's just a very poorly targeted and therefore very expensive welfare program. Currently, younger workers pay about 12.4% of their total compensation to Social Security, and zero of those dollars are saved for their own benefits. They immediately go out the door to pay the benefits of mostly wealthier, older Americans, regardless of need. This is putting a real burden on younger working families. In addition to the excessive national debt that's driving up interest costs and making it difficult for Americans to build families, establish businesses, and build their own future, Social Security contributes to this burden by being a Robin Hood welfare system in reverse. It takes from younger, poorer Americans to give unnecessarily high benefits to older retired workers. A better system would provide a predictable, guaranteed benefit for all older workers that also rises with longevity. Because one of the things that Social Security has done is as people are living longer, it's paying them benefits for longer without asking them to work longer for those benefits. All of that has increased the burden on younger workers. Another issue with Social Security is that it's always been a political program where the earliest generations received massive windfalls, including the first Social Security recipient, Ida Fuller, receiving about 1,000% return on the very small taxes she paid into the program. And we're still trying to dig out of that hole. A better system would enable younger Americans, especially those with middle and higher incomes, to save and invest more on their own while reducing Social Security's role to one that provides a predictable anti-poverty benefit instead of wage replacement that sends the biggest checks to the highest income earners. The current system is unfair and it's unsustainable. I also believe we shouldn't raise taxes to maintain such an outdated system. It's much easier for more Americans to save for their own retirement thanks to innovations in the financial services industry, everything from automatic enrollment by employers of their workers into 401ks to IRAs to target date retirement funds, where most people are able to build their own nest egg that could supplement a new retirement benefit that, unlike Social Security, is built on a foundation of honesty and transparency as a program that protects everyone from poverty and old age without undermining the opportunities of younger working Americans to build their own future.
1: Thanks so much, Romina. Teresa, you have the floor now. You are arguing we should not phase out Social Security. It's your turn.
2: We should not phase out Social Security. In fact, the opposite move is happening in Washington and among the American people. Prominent Republicans, for the first time, are calling to expand Social Security revenues. Tom Cole, the Republican chair of the powerful House Appropriations Committee, supports more funding for Social Security services. And then there's Senator Bernie, and not that Bernie, Senator Bernie Moreno, Republican from Ohio, has teamed up with Elizabeth Warren, calling for lifting the Social Security payroll tax cap to get more revenue into the system and to make the system more fair. Right now, Social Security payroll taxes do not apply to earnings above $184,500. That means even though the vast majority of us workers pay Social Security taxes throughout the whole year, the highest earners start paying taxes once they earn that cap. And for the highest earners, I've calculated, they've paid for their Social Security tax before they even wake up on New Year's Day with their hangover. These politicians are surely listening to the American people. In a recent AARP, National Academy of Social Insurance survey, 85%, and that's 90% Democrats and 75% Republicans, favored maintaining or increasing Social Security benefits, even if it meant higher taxes. 73% and 60% of Republicans support taxing earnings above that cap, above $400,000. And more oppose cutting benefits by raising the retirement age than support it. And this substantial bipartisan support for Social Security and popularity makes sense. Social Security works. And let me count the ways it works. 71 million Americans, 55 million retirees, but 1 in 5 Americans receive retirement survivor disability benefits. Social Security is a family insurance program, and that includes 4 million children. Approximately 40% of elders receive at least half their income from Social Security, and a good 14% of beneficiaries rely on Social Security for more than 90% of their income. And Social Security are inflation indexed, and they last a lifetime. Social Security's popularity can also be explained because the other parts of the retirement system, the parts of the retirement system where people were supposed to save and invest, has utterly failed. Pensions have disappeared. Only 7% of workers have a plan. And the system that was supposed to replace pensions and replace Social Security, the 401k system, is anemic. Only 50% of workers at any one point in time participate in a 401k type plan, and that rate is barely budged in 40 years. And for the lucky middle class older worker who is coming to retirement with a retirement account, the median balance is only $120,000. And the financial planners say they should have $1 million. So relying on the saving and investing program, if we phase out Social Security, is impractical. And phasing out Social Security would worsen the embarrassing fact that American seniors are twice as likely to be poor than elsewhere in the group of seven rich nations. Now, given that Social Security is thriving and other parts of the retirement system are failing, any proposal to replace Social Security's earnings-related retirement benefit with the Cato Institute's flat welfare benefit is just tone deaf. And phasing out Social Security is certainly at a step with what the American people want. But Social Security does have a problem. If Congress does nothing, starting in 2032, benefits will automatically be cut by 22%. If that happened today, the average retired worker would lose $450 per month. Fortunately, there are straightforward ways to increase Social Security revenue. We can tax high-wealth, high-income families by lifting the taxable earnings cap.
1: Teresa, I'm sorry, I have to jump in because you've hit time, but you can develop those thoughts as we continue.
2: Okay, that's fine.
1: All right, so we're going to take a break shortly, but before we do that, I want to learn just a little bit more about each of you. So, Romina, you are Director of Budget and Entitlements at the Cato Institute, and you co-authored a book called Reimagining Social Security. Previously, you worked at Heritage. There you spearheaded their flagship budget plan. You also have a Substack titled The Debt Dispatch. So you were born and raised in Germany, and I'm just curious, how did that shape your approach to all of these economic questions?
3: It really gave me a comparative lens, everything from being roughly 4 years old at the fall of the Berlin Wall to having family in southern Italy and just seeing the different living standards between the countries. That has inspired me to try to learn lessons from others and not make the same mistakes ourselves.
1: I was actually covered the fall of the wall, so don't remember seeing you on the street at the time, but I'm glad you were there. Teresa, I want to say to you, welcome back to Open to Debate, because you debated with us a few years ago. At that time, again, somewhat related, we were talking about raising the retirement age, so it's great to have you back. You teach economics at the New School for Social Research. You're a senior research fellow at ASU. You taught at Notre Dame for 25 years. You've written a lot of books. The latest one is called Work, Retire, Repeat. You've been advocating for older workers now for decades. I'm just curious, what drew you first to this population specifically?
2: Well, I grew up in the United States, in California, and I was living in public housing. My mother had to work at a very low-paid job for until she was 72. And I was on the welfare program in public housing. So my compassion for systems that don't work for working people is hard won. It comes from my lived experience.
1: So you're both coming at this from really, really interesting angles. Here's what I heard in the opening statements from each of you. So, Romina, I heard you say you called this current Social Security system in the United States as a Robin Hood system in reverse. It ends up being a middle-class wage replacement system as opposed to prevent people who are older workers from ending up in poverty. You say that younger people who are in the position of having to give a portion of their salary to pay for older workers in retirement now and others are losing the opportunity to make their own investments. Teresa, I hear you saying that Social Security is not just working. You say it's actually thriving. You say it should be expanded. You make the case that it has bipartisan support. The public appreciates having the security that comes with the program, which you refer to as a family insurance program, because indeed, as I mentioned at the beginning, there are 55 million retired workers. There are many others who receive Social Security, including children who need it, disabled people who need it. And your view is, let's not take that away. We're going to take a quick break right now, and when we come back, we will go further into this topic. I'm John Donvan. This is Open to Debate.
12: Do you ever feel like there's almost a plot to make you not trust your own eyes and ears, to wonder whether something is real or just bait for your attention? 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
1: Welcome back to Open to Debate. Today we're debating Social Security. Is it time to phase it out? I'm John Donvan, here with economists Romina Baccia and Teresa Ghilarducci. The core concept of Social Security seems to have been built on the notion that people were earning the right to be taken care of later on in life. That was how Franklin Roosevelt at the time sold the program politically. And he said, it's not a giveaway. It's something that they worked for. I want to go back to you, Romina. What is your response to, or how do you incorporate that into your argument now that there's something wrong with the system?
3: If we go back to 1935, we were living in a very different America then. There was no broad-based general welfare program. It wasn't something that the American people would support. The program is 91 years old. I do think we need to keep that in mind. Also, some of the motivations behind setting the program up that way, I think, are interesting to review again. There was a discussion at the time whether it should be a flat benefit. Many reasons for why it didn't end up that way actually had to do with some of the ugly history of that time, in particular racism. And so many of the workers, including domestic and agricultural workers who were excluded from the original Social Security program, were part of the Black community, and they were explicitly excluded for that reason. Today, the United States has a very expansive welfare state. We're spending more than $1 trillion at the federal level on means-tested welfare programs, whether that's through Medicaid or food stamps, to name two of the largest. So Americans feel very differently about providing assistance to poor people today than they did back then, which allows us to change the program in a way that wasn't feasible at that time.
1: Okay, Romina, let me just break in for a moment because I want to share for people who don't know what means testing means. It's the way that many welfare programs are determined for eligibility. In other words, not everybody is going to get the benefits of a program. You have to be at a certain income level in order to qualify to be eligible for the program. So very wealthy people, for example, are not going to get certain kinds of benefits. So that's what we're talking about when we say means testing. Also, I'm not sure that you really addressed the question about the appeal of the idea that people are not getting a giveaway, that they have earned their Social Security.
3: I actually think that was a very misleading story that was told. At the same time, Roosevelt said that you would never pay more than 3% of your paycheck. People are now paying more than 12% into Social Security, and that money wasn't saved on their behalf. It was built on a foundation like a Ponzi scheme, where older workers are receiving benefits from a growing younger group that has been shrinking.
1: I want to take it back to you now, Teresa. Your response to what we've heard from Romina?
2: The earnings-related structure of Social Security didn't pop out of President Roosevelt's head. It came from a very deep dive into what other countries were doing. We were late to the game. So we adopted a modern pension system that works today. If you're lower income, retiree, a worker, and you paid into the system, you get a smaller benefit than higher income people. That's the way it works, and it's viewed as fair. Now, proportionally, there's higher benefits for lower income people, so it's mildly progressive. It certainly isn't Robin Hood at all. And what other countries have done when those higher incomes earners get higher benefits, they actually claw back some of those benefits and higher taxes. And so I propose that, you know, raising revenue from higher income people. It makes perfect sense, given even what Romina has says. This earnings-related benefit is just core to a retirement system. It helps people maintain their middle-class status. If you're a middle-class worker, you should be able to have paid into a system With an intergenerational contract that makes you a middle-class retiree.
1: But Romina's made the point that people who earned more in their lifetimes mm-hmm. get more now.
2: Yeah.
1: And in that sense, they can, in that sense, it's sort of the people who need it least are getting the most. Where the Robin Hood argument comes from.
2: Yeah, yeah. It's not a welfare program. Just like our housing insurance is not a welfare program. If your house burns down and you're wealthy, you get the money back from your insurance company because you made a contract. It's not means tested. The reason why we have rejected to make Social Security into a welfare program is because programs for the poor become very poor programs. This is a middle class, higher earner class. In the data, I see many high income workers, people who look high income at the moment, actually when they come to retirement, rely on Social Security's benefits and all the insurance aspects that comes from that.
3: Okay. I'd love to jump into the insurance point, John, if I may, because I think that insurance analogy is actually a very good one, but I don't think, Teresa, you apply it correctly, because we don't all get money from our homeowners insurance. We only get it if our house Absolutely. Burns down or something horrible happens. Mm-hmm. Old age is not a devastating thing that happens to people. Disability is, and we should insure against that. But old age is something that people see coming, they can prepare for. And as such, a true social insurance system would be protecting people from poverty in old age, because perhaps through no fault of their own, they never were able to earn enough, save enough, or something happened to them where they lost all their money. And that's where an insurance system should step in, but not replacing income, including for the highest income earners who have millions in retirement accounts, and they're getting $100,000 benefits on a family basis. That seems excessive to me.
2: I'm really glad you care about lower income people, Romina. I truly know that you empathize there. The fact that the word social insurance is applied to retirement does ensure that contingent event, you know, that high probability event, that you are going to be old, that you won't be able to work, and that you may live a long time. That's the event. You want to turn the program into one that's very minimal, that only provides insurance for the most catastrophic event, which is poverty. It's an event which is high risk for everybody to go into old age and not be able to work, not be able to find work, and actually live a long life and have people to support. And Social Security isn't the only program for middle class people. You do have that employment-based system where middle income, higher income people should supplement if they want to maintain. It just hasn't worked very well. And other systems where you have higher income people get high income benefits, well, they pay taxes on that too. So effectively, that benefit net of taxes is actually much lower. So we should adjust on the margins and make the system more fair, but scrapping it all together, it would be devastating. And it would really make us very strange compared to the rest of the world, because our peers have precisely this kind of pay-as-you-go system with advanced system on top of it.
3: I actually looked at a lot of different countries and how their systems work, and I'm a huge fan of New Zealand because they have a predictable, reliable benefit that is low enough such that it doesn't deter middle and higher income earners from saving and investing on their own. And it actually helps those middle and higher income earners do this through auto enrollment savings.
1: Romina, I just want to clarify for people who don't know. In New Zealand, it's not the case that there's a deduction from younger workers to pay for older workers. It comes out of general taxes.
3: This is correct. And it's not a pay-as-you-go system in the way that Social Security is either. But Teresa, to your point, you high-income earners in the United States get very large benefits compared to international standards. Most other systems rightfully target benefits towards lower and lower middle income earners who are less able to save for their own in the sense of providing a true social insurance system. It seems to me that the Social Security system we have in the United States is primarily a way of disguising what is ultimately a welfare program by giving higher income earners the impression that they're getting back what they're paid in. And most Americans have no idea how it really works. And they have huge misconceptions about the idea that they're just getting back what they paid in, and they're not even aware of the redistribution that happens in the program. So I'm saying, let's surface that, make the benefit more narrowly targeted.
2: I don't want to spend too much time on the international standards. What happens in New Zealand, a tiny island country, is not really relevant. When we look at the Netherlands, which is very close to us, even Germany, it's very similar to our program. Canada, the same. And if high-income people get high benefits, they are taxed back in those other countries. We have a very distorted tax system that benefits high-income families, high-wealth families, and we should fix that. I agree with Romina on that. But to scrap Social Security in order to fix that problem, or the lack of a progressive income tax, is way too radical, and it's much too costly. The idea that younger workers should keep their Social Security taxes so that they can invest in themselves reminds me of the failed debate about privatizing Social Security in 2005 that went down in flames.
3: I just wanted to clarify that I'm by no means advocating for privatization.

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1: Towards retirement versus what they want to put towards their education today, towards a down payment on their house, towards expanding their families. I don't think that we should force all workers to save for retirement, especially when we have such a generous old age entitlement system where especially lower and lower middle income workers will receive between Medicare and Social Security benefits that put them above the wages and the benefits that they had available to them during their working years. Those workers in particular are rational about not saving in addition to that. Meanwhile, we're crowding out savings at the higher end because people receive such generous, and I would say excessively generous, benefits from Social Security and Medicare. We're also encouraging older workers to retire earlier, including some of the most productive workers who could work longer. I often hear from higher income workers that they stop at 70 because they still have to pay payroll taxes, but they get no more credits or returns on those additional earnings. And especially at a time when fertility has declined, and with it, the labor force is being constrained, and health span having increased so immensely.
2: So the piece of that, if Teresa, if you had said that the 401k system, which was a system put in place, you know, going back 30, 35 years, that individuals would do their own investing and figure it out. And I think I hear Romina saying that young people are perfectly capable of doing that. What's your response? Let's talk about that for a while. The idea of giving back to people the assumption that they can do this themselves and want to do it themselves.
3: Yeah, that's been my focus of my research for 40 years, and I'll get to it. Romina is advocating privatization. She wants workers and employers not to pay in and to have just more money into wages so that people can save and invest. Well, we've tried that out for the past 40 years. Lots of financial literacy. This generation is more financially literate than generations before, but it's not Social Security taxes that are crowding out savings for retirement. It's actually wages that haven't increased for 40 years. It's actually having very faulty 401k systems that really benefit the managers so that people really have very suboptimal investment portfolios. It's losing your job that makes people use that money for emergency savings. It's student debt, medical debt, high rent. Those are the factors that are crowding out savings. I'm completely in favor of building on Social Security, Romina, so that people can have autonomy and save and invest and supplement Social Security. But that plan that workers prepare for their own retirement will fail if Social Security becomes a welfare program. Retirement security is built on a floor of a pay-as-you-go Social Security system, and I'm talking about middle class and higher income workers. On top of that, a workable, work-related retirement system, and on top of that, some house equity and a little bit of savings that is not encumbered by debt. And most other countries that get high grades have that kind of three-tiered system. Our system have really huge to that ideology that you just described, the autonomy, have save and invest, do it yourself. That do it yourself system has failed. And it's failed so badly that middle class workers, and I'm seeing even high income workers, coming into retirement with a fraction of what they should to supplement Social Security. And without Social Security being an earnings related benefit, we'd even have more poor elders, even if they were middle class or high income workers.
1: So 81% of workers have access to a retirement plan through their employer, which makes it really easy for most workers to save. The problem is, and this is the real story about wage crowding out, is actually healthcare. It's the growth of healthcare spending and how much of workers' compensation goes towards their healthcare benefits, which their employers pay for because the tax system encourages through their employer rather than through the individual. That's the real story when it comes to wages. I think, I have no idea how you conclude that the U.S. private retirement system isn't working. Workers have saved more than 125%

0: 4% of GDP, a quarter more than the size of the U.S. economy, in their 401ks. It skews towards the higher end because there's a lot more ability and capacity to save, because the median wage worker who makes $62,000 a year loses about $7,000 to Social Security. And if we had to raise payroll taxes in order to keep the benefits going without reducing them or making any other changes, those workers would pay over $10,000 from their $62,000 salary into Social Security. The taxes are excessive, and they're so excessive because, as you said, it should be a floor. I agree, but the floor is too high. A floor that pays $120,000 to a dual high income earning couple is just too expensive, and we could lower that significantly, protecting Americans against poverty in old age, and also freeing up resources for younger workers to not just invest in their retirement, which for most young workers is not the most important concern in their life. They want to start families. They want to train for jobs. They want to learn how to use the AI so they can be competitive in our changing marketplace. We shouldn't force workers to put money away for retirement when they need it for far more important reasons, especially early in life.
1: Making Social Security taxes voluntary would have been disastrous over the past 40 years, where people made the short-term decisions to just keep their money and not pay into Social Security. There would be lots of regret, and there'd be a lot more poverty. So that is exactly the argument for privatization. You are arguing for privatization. That's my first point.
0: But you say
1: Romina, that's the
0: You're
1: argument for private.
0: You're putting words in my mouth.
1: Yeah, sure.
0: That's fair.
1: That's fair. People who argue for privatization make the same argument that you do. That's more fair, that people should be able to not have to pay into Social Security and keep their own money. We have lots of ways.
0: I think you're arguing against someone else.
1: Wait a second.
0: The argument I've been making.
1: Romina.
2: Teresa, will you concede that Romina's point that that's not what she's saying?
1: She didn't say privatization. That's
2: okay,
1: right.
2: Let's do that.
1: Is arguing for people to not pay as much into Social Security or nothing into Social Security so they can keep their own money to invest. That is the argument that other people who argue for privatization make. So very same argument. 81% of people who are working now do not have access to a retirement system at work. Sure, they could open an IRA, but that's not the same thing as having money taken from your paycheck and investing. Gig workers, low-income workers, middle-class workers, and even high-income independent contractors do not have a regular way at work to save for their retirement. Let's link arms and reduce healthcare costs, Romina, and let's link arms to have a single-payer rational health insurance system. I'm all for that. But that's beside the point. You are arguing for phasing out Social Security and making it into a welfare program.
2: We're going to take another quick break, after which we'll bring in more voices to question our debaters. I'm John Donvan. This is Open to Debate. We'll be right back.
3: Hello, Chattanooga. This is your live music lineup for the weekend. On Friday, we've got the Stacey Blanton Band playing at 8:30 p.m. at Hi-Fi Clyde's. On Saturday, we've got Blake Whitten with Slater Nally playing at the Barrel House Ballroom at 8 p.m. We've also got McCartney Reinhardt and Mary Kate Farmer playing at 6 p.m. at Songbirds. And on Saturday as well, we've got a special show with Easy Learner, Mary Cosart, and Nathan Wasserman live at the Treehouse, with a potluck starting at 6 p.m. and music starting at 8. Last but not least, you can catch Pigeons Playing Ping Pong at 8 p.m. at the Barrel House Ballroom. 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
2: Welcome back to Open to Debate, where we are asking, should we phase out Social Security? I'm John Donvan, here with economists Romina Baccia and Teresa Ghilarducci. We have some other people we'd like to bring into the conversation. They know this topic. and we've asked them to join us, hear what you're saying, and then come in with some questions. And the first person I'd like to welcome is Mark Goldwein. And Mark, you debated with us before, and actually you debated against Teresa a few years ago. So it's great to have you back. You're the senior VP at the Committee for a Responsible Federal Budget. Mark, please tell us what your question is for our debaters.
4: This is a very interesting debate, but in some ways it's very academic because the reality is we're not going to phase out Social Security. It seems very unlikely. And the other reality is we are not going to keep Social Security how it is. Very unlikely. In fact, impossible, because if we don't change the benefits, either there's a 22% cut or we switch to a world where we're paying for it out of the general fund. So I'd ask both of you, what's one incremental change you would make to the program?
0: One proposal that has been very interesting is to slow the growth of future benefits. And there was one major change that Congress did in the 70s that caused Social Security's shortfall to grow immensely, and that was to index initial benefits to wage gains in the economy. If we change to a price indexation system, we would preserve benefits at their current level. We would continue to grow them with inflation and changes in the cost of living, but we wouldn't give future cohorts much more generous, larger in real term benefits than previous cohorts and move closer to the kind of system that I envision, gradually, predictably, and without doing harm to especially vulnerable poor seniors.
1: That was a very clever question, Mark. I really like your proposal to tax the health insurance payments so Social Security has more revenues, but raising the earnings cap solves a lot of the problem with Social Security. I really like getting rid of the earnings test. I am really growing very fond of the idea of not reducing benefits for people who have to claim Social Security before 65. I'm just seeing in my own research that people get pushed out of the labor force through no fault of their own much earlier than we think, you know, in their late 50s and early 60s. And they're just, you know, crawling to that early retirement age of 62, but they take a really big hit in their benefit for having to do that. So I actually would reduce that penalty, and I would pay for it by reducing the bonus that people get for working past 67. Those are very high income people for the most part, even though my mother was part of that. They really get a huge 8% rate of return for waiting. So we could pay for that. But thank you for the question.
2: Yeah, and Mark, you alluded to something that we haven't addressed really directly, but that the dynamics are not good for the financial sustainability of the system right now. There are not enough young workers to pay the full bill. Reserves that were built up are beginning to be spent down. And we're going to come to a point where those reserves will run out and the benefits are going to have to be cut unless something changes. When does that happen, Mark?
4: So the Social Security trustees project that actually that trust fund is going to run out on the retirement side in 2032. Most people on the program today are still going to be collecting benefits when the law requires effectively a 22% cut. And so we're very little time to have some kind of legislative change.
1: It's a disaster.
2: Thanks for joining us again, Mark. It was great to have you. Next, I want to welcome Gopi Shah Goda, a senior fellow and director at Brookings. Gopi, thanks so much for joining us. And what's your question for our debaters?
5: Thanks, Romina and Teresa, for a lively conversation. When the program was first created 100 years ago, almost, families were very different. And some features of the program reflect that. So for example, we pay spousal benefits when there's a one-earner household, but if there are two earners, then largely that spousal benefit is sort of redundant of what the secondary earner earned on their own. I'm wondering, are there ways that you might think about modernizing the program in light of the fact that circumstances, families, work, all of that has changed?
1: I would add caregiver credits. I used to not be for them, but now I think that a case could be made to be able to cover all work. I think we can raise the amount of years that people would be have their benefit based on, 35 to 38. I actually think the way that Social Security probably discourages work and people are very confused about is the retirement earnings test. I think that age discrimination and employer readiness to hire older workers is the biggest barrier to work. It's not just people's choices. I think benefits are too low. I think we could actually raise all benefits by a couple hundred dollars. And then there's the COLA that we use to index benefits. So there's lots of ways.
2: Cost of living adjustment. Romina?
0: I agree. agree we should get rid of the retirement earnings test. But to your broader question, Gopi, I agree that this program is extremely outdated. And what we saw in the 1950s when those spousal and survivor benefits were phased in is that we saw a huge drop in the ratio of workers paying into the program to recipients receiving benefits from the program from 16 down to today below 3. And the reason that occurred is that all of a sudden, many more individuals, non-working spouses, children, and dependents became eligible for a benefit that they didn't contribute to and that wasn't actuarially fair. It wasn't based on the workers' contributions either. It just, these are just windfall benefits. And if we look at who benefits from them, it's again higher income earners whose spouses can afford to stay home. It's the Real Housewives of Salt Lake City. And that's not to whom we should be paying the highest benefits. So I agree with you that we should reimagine Social Security or phase out the current earnings-related benefit for something that's much more targeted towards those lower-income workers.
2: And what would be wrong with that, Teresa?
1: It wouldn't work for most families. She wants to make Social Security not a retirement program and a family insurance program. She wants to make it a means-tested welfare program. That's what she means by targeted.
2: Is that an accurate portrayal, Romina, of what you're saying?
0: No, it's not. Instead, I endorse more of a flat, predictable benefit. And there would be a clawback through the tax system like we have right now with benefit taxation based on higher incomes. But that's a very different system than means testing. I'm not advocating for a food stamp-like system where people have to jump through all kinds of hurdles.
2: And Teresa, you said that that would be bad for families. I just want to understand why you...
1: Yeah, let me... It would lower benefits for middle-class people and for even high-income people who really rely on Social Security for a whole range of social insurance. So that's where our differences are. I want to keep that insurance part, and Romina wants to make it a flat benefit.
2: Gopi, thank you very much for your question. I would want to bring in from the Washington Examiner, their economics reporter, Zach Halashak, who's been listening to the conversation. Zach, thank you for staying with us and joining us. Please come in with your question.
6: My question's a little outside the box, but I think it's germane given recent conversations around fertility and family creation. Just curious, if you eliminate or phase out Social Security, does that make having children more economically valuable because families are more so maybe relying on, as a primary source of old age support? And how, in what ways do you think, if any, would that change people's incentives around marriage, fertility, and family formation?
1: What's discouraging fertility is just the high cost of having children. It's actually... underdeveloped countries and pre-industrial countries that rely on children to take care of them in old age. Even if you have 10 children, you probably will be poor by the time you get it. And it becomes actually a burden on children. We see actually a lot of real tragedies in South Korea where children are legally responsible for their elders. We see a high rate of suicide among elders because they don't want to be a burden to their children. What is causing the Social Security deficit right now is not actually fertility or the demographics. It's actually that the Social Security actuaries never predicted that earnings growth would only happen at the top and that so many earnings would escape taxation because of health insurance costs and because there's so much more earnings growth above the cap. The way to modernize it is just to capture more pay in the form of health insurance and in that high earners. And then we would go back to a system that adjusts over the past nearly 100 years to update for the modern time.
2: Romina?
0: Fertility declines are actually a big driver of Social Security's funding shortfall because the program relies on younger working Americans to pay benefits for current seniors. Phasing out Social Security, would it increase fertility? It's doubtful. Generally, the decision whether to have a family is not driven by those considerations. If you look at the people who have the most children, they tend to be very religiously active, so they are pursuing larger families for a higher purpose. And many countries that have tried to make it more affordable and even bribe people to have more children have found that those subsidies have not worked. I do think that becoming wealthier and also the emergence of these old age entitlements has contributed to crowding out of private saving and also family formation.
2: Thanks very much, Zach. And finally, I want to welcome Nick Lichtenberg. Nick, you cover economic policy and fortune. I know you regularly talk with fiscal economists like Kent Smetters on this topic. Please come in with your question.
7: Yeah, thank you so much. One of my other fellow questioners said, like, we're having a bit of a false debate here. Like, it's not going to go away. But I see it kind of the opposite way. Social Security, as it currently stands, will go away. It's just a math question. And there is a trade-off question that we're all debating here. And I think it's more of a who than a what question. Like, who is going to have to feel the most pain in going from whatever our system that we have today to where we need to go to make this the future Social Security sustainable? Who is going to be making the biggest trade-off down the road on this?
1: Romina, you go first.
0: Yeah, I think you really hit on a point here, because if you listen closely to what both Teresa and I are talking about, Teresa wants to raise taxes on higher income earners, and I want to reduce benefits for higher income earners. In the end, it's going to be those Americans who have the greatest capacity to absorb either benefit reductions or higher taxes that are going to bear the brunt of the cost of reforming the system. However, if you also talk to Kent about the details of that, when you have a benefit cut only, you actually boost GDP, you boost economic growth and opportunity, and so you make everyone, including the most vulnerable workers, better off in the long term. If you rely heavily on taxes on the most productive Americans, you actually reduce economic growth. So the real trade-off is how much growth do you want to have at the end of this plan?
1: It is about trade-offs. And this question about what Social Security can pay is political. The math says, just because of the way the system is built and because Congress has done nothing, is that when the president or somebody says, we're not going to touch Social Security, what they're saying is that we're going to let Social Security cut itself. A political decision has to be made, and it's going to be this Congress and the next president that has to make it. The way to get money for Social Security, to keep that social insurance program, is going to be at the top. I talked about the big, beautiful bill. Congress made a choice there. It made a trade-off, and it benefited the very top. I'm not going to debate Romina about whether or not those were the most productive members of society. That could be another debate. There are a lot of productive people that did not get the benefit from that bill. If you just actually repeal that bill, you will be able to fund Social Security. So it is actually simple math, and the question is, who should bear the cost or the people that have bared the benefit over the past 40 years? Let's update Social Security. Let's get more earnings into the tax base. Let's bring in investment income to the tax base. And then we don't have to worry about Social Security. It can go along its way, working very well, and thrive as a social insurance program for families.
2: Nick, thanks very much for joining us. And we're going to go to our closing statement round. And Romina, you are up first. Once again, you are arguing it is time to phase out Social Security. You have 2 minutes for your closing statement.
0: Thank you. Social Security has outlived its purpose as an earnings-related benefit. We should be honest with the American people that this is a pay-as-you-go redistribution program that provides welfare, including for the highest income earners, at an extremely high cost to younger working Americans. A better system would enable younger workers to know that there is a predictable, guaranteed benefit for them when they get older, and give them the certainty of how much more they would want to save and invest to supplement such a guaranteed flat benefit in order to meet their living standards. This would allow them to also save and invest a lot less than what they would otherwise have to pay for Social Security, as there's a 28% gap between the benefits that Congress has promised and what it will be able to pay from the current revenue level. So we're talking about either raising taxes significantly on younger working families or reducing benefits for seniors who are on average wealthier, living longer, have the ability to work longer, and don't need that money as as badly as younger workers who are just starting off and building their families. We should not eliminate the tax cap in some ways that would make Social Security more of a welfare program, but an even more expensive one. It would also hit the most productive workers, including many in the medical profession who are on average older and may choose to retire earlier when confronted with a 60% marginal tax rate in many U.S. states. That is a trade-off that we need to consider. Removing the tax max also would only provide about would only close 30% of the shortfall. A much better option is to more narrowly target the benefits and empower more workers to build their own future.
2: Thank you very much, Ermina. Okay, Teresa, you get the last word. Your closing starts now.
1: Yeah, Social Security should not be phased out. There's not radical reform needed or a drastic cut in benefits needed at all. And Social Security is the most important source of family support. It is not wholly outdated. It's been updated, you know, throughout its almost 100-year history. And now more than ever, we need Social Security because the other parts of the retirement system where we relied on people to save and invest and do-it-yourself pension hasn't worked. Workers are coming into retirement with inadequate retirement savings despite all the encouragement to do that. But Social Security does need money, and Congress can make a choice about who to give the money to. They made a choice in 2025 when they chose tax cuts for the very wealthiest part of America, and we could make those choices in the reverse. If we phase out Social Security, we'll have families without predictable support. We'll have more poverty rates more than ever, and we're sky high as it is. Middle class and even high income people, even doctors, will not have a source of family insurance. Instead of conversations about phasing out Social Security, we should continue the kinds of conversations we had at the end of our program. We should discuss how to expand the social insurance system and earnings-related system. We should raise the minimum benefit. We should create bridge funds for people who need to leave work before age 65. We should raise benefits for the bottom 90%. We should add child care credits. We should think of ways to use Social Security where people could actually use their own money and buy more Social Security credits. That's actually quite popular. So we need many more ways to extend economic security to all workers, and the Social Security system is the base for which to do it. It should not be phased out. It should be improved and expanded.
2: Thank you very much. And that is a wrap on this debate. And I want to say thanks so much to Romina Baccia and Teresa Gollarducci for taking part, for the way that you did this, for the information you brought, the insight, for the civility you showed one another as we unfolded this debate, where you all obviously both had very, very strong and conflicting views. But I think all of us learned by hearing you. We very much appreciate that you brought your opinions to the table, your differing opinions, and that you were open to debate. I also want to thank those who provided questions to the debaters, Mark and Gopi and Zach and Nick. We very much appreciate you all for pushing this conversation into even more interesting directions. As you probably know, we are a nonprofit. We are working to encourage disagreement that is civil and respectful and that sheds light. And in doing that, our work is made possible by listeners like you and by the Rosenkranz Foundation and by supporters of Open to Debate. Robert Rosenkranz is our chairman. Our CEO is Leah Matthau. Andrew Lipson is head of production. Michelle D'Abrosini is head of marketing. Alexis Pengrazzi is our executive producer. Katy Perry produced this episode. The Open to Debate team also includes Gabriella Mayer, Gabrielle Iannicelli, Linda Lee, Scott Jacoby, and Julia Serkin. Damon Whittemore mixed this episode. Our theme music is by Alex Clement. I'm John Donvan. We'll see you next time on Open to Debate.
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14: Live from NPR News in Washington, I'm Dave Mattingly. President Trump got a lot of attention in last night's Senate debate in Maine, less than a month before the November midterm elections. Republican incumbent Susan Collins is facing Democratic challenger Troy Jackson as she seeks a sixth term in the Senate. During the debate in Portland, Collins, a moderate, described herself as not being the president's favorite senator as she criticized the war with Iran.
15: It is not well thought out. It has caused adverse circumstances in terms of the cost of global oil.
14: Prices of oil, gasoline, and diesel have jumped sharply since the U.S. and Israel began attacking Iran more than 7 months ago. Jackson is a former state senator. He says his focus is on what people in Maine want.
16: Senator Collins has had 30 years to show whose side she's on. I don't owe Donald Trump and the billionaires anything. I don't fight for billionaires like she does. I owe Mainers everything, and that's who I'm going to be fighting for when I'm the next U.S. senator.
14: Jackson was the state Senate's president and majority leader from 2018 to 2024. When President Trump announced his MAGA Inc. super PAC would start paying for ads promoting his administration, it was not clear what that would mean for the ads that had already aired. NPR's Tamara Keith reports that's now coming into focus.
17: The White House insisted the ads were public service announcements meant to promote patriotism. But lawmakers from both sides of the aisle criticized taxpayer dollars going to what looked like political advertisements. On Monday, Trump announced MAGA Inc. would take over funding the ads. But a White House official not authorized to speak on the record confirmed that didn't mean the super PAC would reimburse taxpayers for the ads that have already aired. According to Ad Impact, the U.S. government has spent more than $11.5 million to air the ads nationwide. Tamara Keith, NPR News.
14: Oscar-winning actress Eva Marie Saint has died at the age of 102. NPR's Colin Dwyer says the big screen star had leading roles in film classics such as On the Waterfront and North by Northwest.
18: Back in 2014, 60 years after the release of On the Waterfront, Eva Marie Saint told NPR that she had no idea that they were making a classic.
19: Of course not. You just want to do the best you can. Mm-hmm. You take each day at a time. I don't think anyone ever knows.
18: At the age of 30, it was her first feature film, and she won an Oscar for it. She went on to play the femme fatale in Alfred Hitchcock's North by Northwest. And later in her career, in 1990, she won an Emmy for her TV work. Colin Dwyer, NPR News.
14: Wall Street futures are mostly lower this morning. Dow futures are off 19 points. This is NPR News from Washington. A new report looks at the effectiveness of parental controls and safety features introduced by OpenAI when it rolled out ChatGPT for teenagers earlier this year. NPR's Ritu Chatterjee says the report finds the chatbot still poses risks to adolescents.
20: Researchers at the online safety advocacy group Common Sense Media tested ChatGPT before and after the launch of ChatGPT for teens. They found that some of the advertised safety measures, like the chatbot's refusal to engage in explicit sexual role play with teens, do work, but other measures don't. For example, in most cases, parents did not receive alerts when teen accounts created by the researchers explicitly discussed self-harm, suicide, or disordered eating. And ChatGPT still interacts with teens like a friend. Tom Siegel is executive director of Common Sense Media's Youth AI Safety Institute and was involved in the research.
3: There are, you know, some improvement in some areas, but we feel it is still creates a huge risk for kids that it is too personable in those interactions.
20: Ritu Chatterjee, NPR News.
14: The French government says nearly 500 people were detained during yesterday's nationwide protests over school funding and the condition of schools in the country. The Interior Ministry says more than 250,000 people took part in the demonstrations nationwide. In Paris, small groups of protesters clashed with riot police who used tear gas against some of them. Those protests began a couple of weeks ago. I'm Dave Mattingly, NPR News, in Washington.
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22: This is Ira Glass of This American Life. Do you know our show? Okay, well, either way, I'm going to tell you about it. We make stories, old-fashioned stories that hopefully pull you in at the beginning with funny moments and feelings and people in surprising situations, and then you just want to find out what is going to happen and cannot stop listening. That's right. I'm talking about stories that make you miss appointments and ignore your loved ones. This American Life.
23: This is Scenic Roots. I'm Ray Bassett. Thanks for joining us. As the saying goes, a picture is worth a thousand words. And for a collection of photos taken of everyday life in Paris, those words are just scratching the surface. The collection, Paris in the Raw, recently on display at the Hunter Museum of American Art here in Chattanooga. The photographer, Garrett Strang, who is from Chattanooga and about a decade ago made his home in Paris. Here's part of our conversation from this summer.
24: By aiming for the spontaneous, by aiming for off the beaten path, then how did you think through sifting and curating those years of photos into what we see in this book and what we saw with the exhibition at the Hunter?
25: Well, I was just working out of total passion. I mean, I didn't even really, I was so motivated. So I was shooting a lot. I mean, a lot. I use a Adobe Lightroom, and it's great for storing photographs and organizing and everything. But it took a long time. Just in short, I had to have some ankle operation and an ankle replacement because my ankle was so messed up. But I managed to walk all these years in tremendous pain and then finally got an operation. France has great medical, and there was a surgeon over there who could fix ankle replacements. Anyway, so he agreed to do it. So after that, I actually couldn't go out. So I sat down in front of my computer for like, I don't know, 8 months because I couldn't walk. And I started pulling it all together, sort of pulling it all together in the best shots. And I had a huge amount of best shots, but some had to be edited down because the book is about 260 pages. But it's a good question because you really have to kind of purge yourself, you know. And the other thing is, with me, there were times I get so attached to the photograph sometimes because of the situation and the person and the interaction. But nobody sees that. That's all like personal emotion. And you have to let go of that. You have to let go of that and see the image for what it is, just with the story and emotion it presents. But I was so emotionally attached, I had a book that probably could have been over 600 pages, but it had to be, you know, edited down to the best. And I had some other eyes looking at it. Like, I've got some photography friends over there that said, they even came to me and they said, you should do a book. And I thought, a book? And I thought, oh, okay, well, you know, sounds like a good idea. But that's kind of a big thing for a photographer to actually make a book, because when you see it all together, it's beautiful.
24: It goes back to what we were talking about earlier with tactile.
25: Yeah.
24: And you have that in your hands versus on a screen.
25: Yeah. And so I started pulling it together and trying to get the best. And like I said, I had these photographer friends who were really encouraging me. They said, you know, you got some fantastic work here. You should make a book. And I thought, okay, well, so I'll try to do that. And actually, I did have a program that I could actually make a book, a mock book, a big mock book. And it was relatively easy to do. You put it together, send it off, and they send it back. And it was like the greatest feeling in the world because it was all in my hand, even though it was not this one, but this is finished. It was like Christmas. I mean, I'd never seen all my work together in one book. And then my partner, who's a designer, a very good designer, very good visual, she's really good, fantastic visual, she laid everything out. And that's a job in itself. I mean, laying a book out, I thought it would be just you throw a bunch of photographs in there and then the whole thing comes together. But it's not like that.
0: Everything needs to sit together and fit together.
25: As you flip through the book, there has to be some kind of consistency, not completely, but there's a connection and it holds the viewer better. So that took several months just to lay it out. So all of it takes a long time, but it's worth it. And then I started like trying to reach out to a few publishers. But then a publisher in Paris came to me, and that was really unusual. They were not a big publisher, but they've done a lot of books in and around Paris. And they saw my work, and the guy who owns the place loved the work. He was like, we want to publish your work in a book. And I was like, really? You really want to do this? And like, yes, we want to publish your work in a book. And we don't know how well it'll do, but they loved Paris. These people loved Paris. And they'd never seen anything like this. And they were committed. And I was just so happy because they really told me that we're going to do this. And the other thing nowadays is hard for a photographer to, usually a publisher asks a photographer like 15 or 20,000 euros to help pay for the publication because it's a lot of money to do like 2,000 books this big and then distribute them. That's a whole other arm. They have a distributor. So all that cost a huge amount of money, but they didn't ask me for any money. I said, you don't want me to contribute? And they said, no, we'll pay for the whole thing. But then on the back end, they get the largest percentage of the sales, as does the distributor. I don't get really anything, but like I said, I never did this for money anyway. So although I've gotten a good bit of money for it, but that was never important to me. I just wanted my work to get out there and be seen and appreciated. And they need to recuperate their money because they spent a lot of money to do it. And all publishing companies are faced with this, but it used to be photo books did really well, but now because of the internet and everything, they don't do as well. And it also helps if you're a famous photographer. I was completely unknown. There's a lot of great photographers who their books get bought up immediately. Steve McCurry, Sebastio Salgado, Elliot Erwitt, Cartier-Bresson, you know, all these are the best of the best, and the publishers don't have any trouble getting return on the sales. But this is actually done pretty well. But I was just happy that they said, we want to do this. And I was kind of in shock, but I thought, okay, you know, let's do it. So we did a lot more work laying it out and adding and taking photographs out and came out with a really good, I think, selection. And they were totally happy with everything. They were like, anything I wanted to do, I could do. Most publishers change it a lot or edit it a lot, but they were like, no, we like the way it looked.
0: What was it like to approach people that you wound up photographing?
25: That can be really tricky. I mean, I was extremely lucky because my French is not very good. I speak a little bit, but there's so many different ways to shoot street photography. There's candid, when you're just shooting without asking, without you're trying to capture. And those are sometimes the best photographs because there is no reaction. You're just capturing the moment, the face, the expression, the action. So I like candid, but you have to be careful because some people don't like to be photographed without being asked. Like I do a lot of street portraits, and those you have to be careful. If I see somebody's face I really like, I would usually ask. Say, look, but I would say it in a nice way. And another thing that a smile goes a long way when they want to feel like that you're okay and you're not weird or anything like that. Because these people, you know, they said, why do you want to take a photograph of me? I just like your eyes. I like your face. I like your hair. I like your expression. And nobody ever tells them that. they're so happy to hear that. You know, when you tell somebody that, they're like a nice surprise that somebody likes the way they look. So they're kind of okay. And then sometimes I would give them a photograph. You know, I'd always show it to them. I'd take their picture and I always show it to them and share it with them. Say, look, you really got a great face, you know. They'd love that. It's amazing. Sometimes it's a little scary to ask somebody. I mean, you know, you're kind of like, oh, God, I really want to get a photograph of that person, but I have to ask them. I have to approach them. And, I mean, all they can say is no. And you just say, okay. You don't do it anyway. If they say no, you say, okay, I just like your face, but I get it. So, but then there's a lot of other stuff that actually happens in the street. Like, I shot a lot of performers. There was some fantastic talent in the streets. I mean, really, this was kind of before COVID. Really incredible people doing stuff in the streets for money, but they were very talented, and I had to shoot them because I'd never seen anything like that. I've got some shots of things that you wouldn't believe, performers. And then they're always, they have a hat out, and I always give money. I mean, I always give money, even to people that might be a little bit down on their luck. If they let me shoot their portrait, I offer some money. I always give them something, and they really appreciate that. So you can't just take it. You got to give something in return for their time. And musicians, whenever I see musicians playing in the Metro, you know, they can play in the Metro and perform. They're doing it for money, but they're good. In France, they have to go through a review before the Metro will let them play in the Metro. They can't just go down there and start playing. They have to be good. So all of that, performers, and then so I always tried to give something back, even if it's a photograph or a little money. And then lovers. I mean, lovers in the street is one of my favorite things. I love to see love in the street. So I've got a lot of people embraced, but you can't really see their faces. They're just so locked into their moment, kissing and whatever. But they're beautiful moments. I mean, all photographers have some couples embracing and loving in the streets. And it is a nice moment. It's a nice moment in a big city to see a couple completely, they're lost in their love. And then some couples see me photographing them and they say, can we get a shot? Can we have a photograph of that, of us kissing and, you know, whatever they're doing? I say, sure. So I send them a photograph because they're happy that I took a photograph, but they'd like to have a copy of it. So I did that a lot. And dancers, there's a lot of dancing in the streets. There's different places where dancers perform and they're really good dancers. And that's always interesting. I like energy in the street. Like, I like the momentum and the energy that I would see of people doing, you know, really embracing life in the moment, in the street, and doing their thing. And there was a lot of that. It's come back. Before COVID, there was, but it's come back now a lot. Not as much, but there's a lot of tourists in Paris, and the tourists would give money to these people because they'd never seen any of this stuff. And then protest.
24: There's always a protest season in France.
25: The French are famous for complaining. They love to complain more than anybody else in the world. But protests are big. Protests are extremely important. And there's always something to protest about. I mean, salaries, retirement, jobs, you know. So there were some huge protests that I would shoot. One was called the Gilets Jaunes. It was right when Macron got elected. And it was huge. And I went down there. I'd never shot protests before, but I've got some shots in the book, but it's major. But the police have to let them do it. That's one thing. There's no guns in France, and the police will not use guns. They just will not, regardless. And sometimes the protests get really violent, but they're instructed never to pull a gun. Like in America, they don't mind doing that. But there are no guns in France. That's one thing I like about it. People do not have guns. Just don't have them. So there's a lot less gun violence. But I remember I got tear gassed at this. I thought I was away from some of the stuff. You know, they do tear gas, and they do have these flash bombs that they throw to try and get the crowd back, you know. But I was photographing around the Arc de Triomphe, and all this tear gas I thought was way over there, you know, around. And all of a sudden the wind changed, and I was just engulfed in tear gas. I'd never had that before. I couldn't see, I couldn't breathe. But the protesters like photographers, so they all came over to me and started putting eye drops in my eye. You know, they want to be photographed. They like the publicity of what they're doing. They love to show what they're doing and how it might be used. All protesters are like this. They're all over on Republic Square, is a big place where protests take place. So I photographed a lot of that, and they don't mind. You get right in their face and everything. They like it. So protests are quite a interesting. There's almost too many of them. You can't cover all of them.
24: Of all the photos in this book, all the photos that were on display at the Hunter, what's one photo in the collection that's been on the forefront of your mind at this time for whatever reason?
25: One photograph that, I don't know, I mean, I like it. It seems to be very popular because it's been bought many times. It's a photograph of an old man sitting on the Pont des Arts, which is a pedestrian bridge over the Seine River, and he's sitting there with his dog next to him. And I call it Love on the Seine because it's obviously this old man and his dog are in love, and they're looking at the Eiffel Tower, you know, and they're just gazing out over the Seine. It's really, it's a pretty powerful picture because of its simplicity, but it also goes a lot deeper. So that one, actually, a lot of people have bought that. But I like shots that are kind of complicated. I do these really sort of one-time shots on the metro, but they involve reflection, the energy of the train going down the track, the people behind me, and I'm shooting the track so you can see like five or six different things going on from the front of the metro. And they're really, to me, it's a powerful shot because there's no trick photography in it. I like reflections, and I do a lot of reflections in different angles because I like for the shot to have a lot of energy in it. So these shots are actually, they're very difficult to get. The light, everything has to be right, light, shadow, reflection. But it tells a story about, and the metro, it really runs the city, you know, and it's well-designed and it's efficient and everything. So I did a lot of, and that was usually when the weather was bad, I would go underground and shoot where it was warmer. Some of those shots to me are full of this sort of energy that I like. I love silhouettes. I love reflections. I love movement, slow shutter speed and movement, showing that, like in the train stations, I can get some fantastic movement, kind of time lapse, slow shutter speed, but showing the energy of what's going on. And portraits. Portraits are the hardest thing to probably get right because you want to get the emotion. You don't want it to be like a smiley face or any of that. I don't like any of that stuff. I want the person to be real, really real. And sometimes it takes more than several shots to get that. Eventually they come into themselves and you can get this kind of shot you want. So some of those are in the book.
24: And we'll leave it there. Garrett, thanks so much.
25: All right. Thank you. It was a pleasure.
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23: This is Scenic Roots. I'm Ray Bassett. A coming-of-age story is grounded in a time and a place. For Chattanooga author Rachel Maddox, the story she tells in her memoir, Life Expectancy, is at the turn of the millennium in this corner of the Southeast. This spring, I spoke with her. Rachel, thanks for joining us.
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23: Talk more about growing up in East Brainerd as a source for the story that you tell in this book.
4: I think I would probably have had this kind of trajectory in my mind if I lived in the city or at the beach or anywhere. But I think the East Brainerd at the time, growing up in like the late 80s, 90s, early 2000s, it was a place that didn't feel like it had a lot of history. And I was a kid that was very like susceptible to a historical plaque or a tour where I wanted to know like what had been happening there like throughout time. Now I know more about, not as much as I want to, but more about like the area before it was subdivisions, but it was a place that didn't feel like anything had ever really happened or would ever happen. One place, interestingly, that I was pretty fixated on as a child was, I went to Westview Elementary back when it was the old building, before it's the building now, quite an old building across from a very old brick church that had a cemetery next to it on the tail end of East Brainerd Road, right before you get out to Appison. And I was both like repelled by and very, very interested in this old cemetery that was across the street. Like, it was just the most terrifying place I could imagine. It felt like it was trying to get me. And I had a hard time thinking about anything else when I was in vision of it, which was difficult because our playground faced the cemetery. And that was a lot of kind of the locus, the physical location of a lot of my like early anxiety about death. But I recently visited the cemetery for the first time. And I realized that some of the graves had been there since the late 1800s, like quite old, more than 100 years old, 150 years old. A lot of them, I think, were the families, the white families that had settled out there on what I think was Cherokee land before. I could be wrong about that. I should know since it's where I grew up. But it was a real sense of like, oh, there were people that lived here, people that are buried here, people who had their farms that were turned into the subdivisions that my friends and I grew up in. And it was all just sitting right here across from me. And it was the thing that I was most obsessed with not thinking about and therefore thinking about all the time.
24: Talk more about how you became a writer. What drew you to writing? What drew you to telling stories through writing?
4: I feel like it's a cliche. I think a lot of writers say this. I don't know, but I don't remember a time that it wasn't what I wanted to be doing. For Christmas, I think when I was in kindergarten or first grade, my sister, who was much younger, so this was very much a purchase guided by my parents at Hamilton Place Mall at the Hello Kitty store, bought me a diary with a lock and gave it to me for Christmas. And I remember just being like, okay, here we go. I need to record all of my thoughts, which were mostly about how my sister was annoying to me at age 7. So sorry, Sarah. Thank you for the gift. But it was just, I had a desire to write things down, and I wrote some fiction when I was younger, but mostly it was my real life that I wanted to record. And I think also a sense of kind of an awareness at a young age of things feeling like they were slipping away from me. Like, it felt like I could control something in the world. If I could write it down, I wouldn't forget it. It wouldn't be gone. It wouldn't be lost. So a kind of like a hoarder of thoughts, a hoarder of memories. And it became, you know, it was my number one subject in school. I was good at it, so that also helped. Like, I'm not a person that likes to do things that I'm not good at, unfortunately. So there was a lot of like reinforcing over and over again. It was always there. It's always been part of me.
24: Let's talk more about life expectancy.
4: Sure.
24: You touch on growing up in the South, in this corner of the South. You touch on mortality, death, anxiety. Very open about all those things.
4: Yeah. Yeah, it's hard to talk about one of those things without bringing in the others. So I started writing the book quite a long time before I knew what I was writing, kind of along the same lines as the desire to write. I just felt like always like I was going to write a book, which I think took a lot of forms. Like, at one point I was like, I'll probably write like a Babysitter's Club-esque like series when I was a child, and then it became other things over time. And when I was in my mid-20s, I was finally like, it's time. I got to get this done before I'm 30. Because if I can't imagine what life will be after the age of 30. So I started writing this book, and I was just kind of dumping whatever interesting thought I had in my mind, you know, into a Google Doc. And the book really solidified after I had a conversation with a friend. This is what opens the book, a conversation with some friends at a bar where a friend of mine, we were all in our late 20s at the time, mentioned that she was feeling a lot of anxiety about death, and she thought maybe it was because her grandmother had just died. She'd never really thought about it before, but it was something that was really like occupying her thoughts recently. And my mind was blown. I was like, oh, this is something that you recently became anxious about? Like, I didn't realize that it was an option, perhaps, to not be thinking about this constantly throughout my entire childhood and high school and college. So once I kind of had that gap to write in, like, well, if she's doing that, like, what is my experience if it's not a universal experience? It's hard to tease out sometimes, like, as a person who is anxious and has been on, you know, anxiety medication and seen therapists and just dealt with anxiety in my life, like, what is an actual thought I'm having versus a legitimate fear versus, you know, what is my just like weird brain chemistry making me think about too much? And I think that at a certain point, there's not really a difference, and you're just living your life and So the writing process was kind of an exploration, an excavation. It helped that I started going to therapy at some point during the book, which could really allow me to kind of tease out, like, what are things that I was experiencing an unreasonable amount of anxiety about as a kid? And what is something that is actually healthy and good and productive for a human to think about? It can be a very fine line, I think, when it comes to thinking about death and talking about death. There are a lot of positive side effects of thinking about it, but also it can, you know, easily slip off into the deep, dark hole.
24: And then there's also the context of having all of these thoughts and all of these feelings during the coming of age phase of life. How much of that is because it's the coming of age phase of life, and how much of it are circumstances in your life that coincide with coming of age? That's also very hard to separate, if not impossible at times.
4: Right. I mean, I think there's kind of just like a natural progression of young kids experiencing the death of older family members, like grandparents, great uncles, great aunts, also pets. So that happens a lot. I mean, it happened to me, it happened to a lot of people I know when they were little kids. They had a grandparent who died or a family member who was older. And then there's also this feeling that kids and teenagers are not thinking about death, that they kind of feel a sense of immunity and immortality. That's why, I mean, I think lots of reckless behavior, I think, is attributed to like, oh, they don't know. They don't know that they are like fallible creatures. So it's a weird tension where on one hand, like, I think a lot of kids, and that's like, if you're lucky, you just have like an older family member who dies when you're a child. But a lot of kids go through a lot. I didn't. My childhood was very like kind of padded out, lots of styrofoam. Lots of styrofoam peanuts padding out the experience, as it were. But a lot of kids experience darkness and trauma and really intense experiences that I think are not made room for, because there is also a cultural sense of like, oh, kids, they don't know, they don't understand, they think they're going to live forever. And I think, I mean, I have a 3.5-year-old now, so I'm trying to figure out how to be a parent that is not pushing her to think about

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1: And then you try to throw it on a page as the first draft, and maybe in the moment, maybe even stream of consciousness, it's all resonating with you, but then you put it aside and you come back to it and you wonder, was that what I was really trying to say? Does it really look like that? How much of that did you find yourself encountering as you were crafting this memoir?
2: Well, I just said a minute ago, like I started writing the book in my late 20s. I am now 41 years old. So it was published this year. It took quite a long time. It took more than a decade of drafting it. It was just like having a sense that there was something in the darkness on the other side of a great chasm. And I was just whacking my way through it and had a very dull machete. But I was like, I got to get over there. I know it's there. So there was, I think, 10 drafts. And it was just a process of getting out the book that I could write at the time and then letting it sit and having readers, friends, writing group members respond to it. Later, I signed with an agent who was able to give me some very helpful feedback, has been a very good reader of the book. And just every time kind of being like, that's not quite it. That's not quite it. I know it's not there. It was almost like there was like a, not to confuse the metaphors, but there was like a tuning fork I was constantly trying to get it in harmony with. And just the process of expanding and shrinking and expanding and shrinking, and the new things would happen in my life. At one point, like every draft I was writing, I was just adding chapters because things thematically related kept happening and kept happening. And in the final draft, I finally cut it back. I cut back several chapters at the end, which had eventually stretched into the 2020s, COVID, like the process of trying to have a child, which for me involved several miscarriages. So there was a lot of like thematic, like life and death and pandemic and mass suffering. And finally, I just had to scale it back. And I wound up cutting it off right before my 30th birthday, which is around the time that I had started writing the book, ironically. So yeah, it was a definitely process of refinement, which was a big deal for me as a person who grew up thinking like, well, I'm a good writer. And my first draft is, that's it. That's perfect. Here I am. So I love drafting. Unfortunately, I never want to publish anything again. I'm just going to write 20 drafts of my next book and then die.
1: Talk more about the journey with publishing this book.
2: When I started writing the book, I was pretty sure that I was going to finish it before I was 30 and sell it to a major publisher and be able to quit my job and be on a lot of podcasts, magazine articles, like just have my career just like blast off from there. It didn't happen that way. I didn't finish it before I was 30. I didn't finish it for a long time. I got to a point where I had a draft and I was like, this is it. This is really good. I'm going to try to get an agent. And I did. She was fantastic. And we worked on it several times over a couple more drafts, just getting it ready to go out in submission. And when it finally went out, we were very hopeful. We thought, okay, this is it. It was summer 2021. People were coming back to life. It was hot vac summer. Everything was going to happen. All of our thwarted dreams were like going to come true. And then much like everything else that happened in summer 2021, we never heard back. It was just crickets. The market had changed. The publishing industry is just like constantly going through some trend, some obsession with like a new thing, a new way of working. And I think the book might have sold the summer I started working on it if it had been finished. But almost 10 years later, it was just like a different world. And so we let it sit for a while. I had a baby. I was living in Atlanta at the time. And then my family moved back to Chattanooga. And by the time we landed back here, it was pretty obvious that the book wasn't going to sell the way we thought, which had been really difficult. I'd pinned a lot of hopes and dreams on the publishing industry. Taking my book and publishing it and going through all the traditional routes. And at that point, I had the option of just kind of shelving it, putting it in a drawer, maybe revisiting it later while I worked on something else, or publishing it myself, which came to seem like the better option. I remember saying, like, if I don't get this book out into the world in some form, like, I just don't think I can move on. And the technology had kind of advanced with self-publishing. It seemed a lot more accessible. And still a bit of a taboo around it, a bit of a stigma. I think the publishing industry is really focused on

0: a lot of the prestige that it can bestow upon a writer. A lot of writers, I mean, myself included, up to a few years ago, took that very, very seriously. But I was like, I know it's good. I've had friends read it. I had a copy editor. I paid her to copy edit it. It had been through enough and it kind of had been honed down to its like most essential self. And I just decided to trust my own taste and get it out there myself.
1: Talk about the comparisons that have been made to this memoir. Everyone from the writer Joan Didion to the film Lady Bird.
0: Well, this is where I reveal that everything you see on the cover of the book, inside the book, outside the book, written on the retail site for the book is written by me. I am my own marketing team and my own publisher, which felt kind of wrong. I was like, I wanted someone else to be there to be like, this is an amazing book. I can vouch for it. My name is not Rachel Maddox. This is what we think of it. But I had to be like, well, I have to be the one to sell it. I have to kind of triangulate what I think a person who has never read it before might read it and think of in terms of reference points. And Joan Didion's Year of Magical Thinking has been an important book for me just in my own life, like not even as a writer, but as a person, reading that around the time that it first came out, her memoir of her husband of many years dying very suddenly, and her as a much older person, I think she was in her 60s or 70s at the time, dealing with kind of the fragility of life, the quickness with which things can alter and just change. I mean, she has the line, life changes in the instant, the ordinary instant. And I think it was kind of heralded as a book about this thing that might happen in the future when your spouse dies. But it was something that I really related to thinking about my own childhood, my own years growing up, is how quickly it felt like things could change in terms of one day someone is alive and the next they are dead. Like that is something that happens. Sometimes it's a more protracted process. So it was something that it was a touchstone for me personally. And it's a very popular book. I probably am not the first person that anyone is hearing this talk about, but I thought it could be a useful kind of point of reference for anyone thinking about what this book might be. It is not someone who is a septuagenarian thinking about life and death. It's someone who is 7 years old, not 70, seven through, the age of almost 30. And then the other, I think, kind of counterbalance to that is the movie Lady Bird, which was directed by Greta Gerwig and came out several years ago. And I remember watching it. My husband actually fell asleep when we were watching it, and I just let him sleep because I was like, I am having such a moment with this movie. The main character, whose nickname is Lady Bird, is a high school senior in the years 2002 to 2003, which is my exact senior year of high school. She's dealing with, thoughts of leaving home versus staying, the kind of tension between the family you grew up in and like the promise of the big wide world, navigating falling in love, navigating questions of her own religious faith. What does it mean to love? What does it mean to love a place and still want to leave it? And specifically, there was a scene where she's laying on her parents' plaid couch in their wood-paneled living room, watching the Iraq War begin on television, which, like, I get goosebumps when I think about it, because I had that exact experience, like down to the wood paneling and the plaid couch, thinking like, what is this world that I'm going to be entering? What am I giving up? Like I'm being pushed out of my childhood just because, I'm the baby bird that needs to fledge, but like, where am I going? Like, where is it that I live? Like, what can I count on and not count on in this world? Like, what are the forces that are just beyond me? So those two things I figured I could easily say to someone, it's kind of like this and it's kind of like that. It's kind of like Year of Magical Thinking and it's kind of like Lady Bird. And if they were familiar with either one of those things, they might be able to see how those things would blend. At least I'm hoping so.
1: How much would you say telling this story has changed you?
0: It's hard to answer. I mean, I feel like I learned so much about myself in writing it. And I think a lot of that didn't even come out in the book. So much of the things that were cut out were just like, nobody needs to know about that. That was for me. That's going to stay in the Google Docs. So I think that I can't imagine being the person that I am without having written this book. But that's also because I worked on it for such a long time. The 10 or more years that I worked on it comprised like several different jobs, a pandemic, several pregnancies, one of which resulted in a child, a move from Atlanta to Chattanooga, lots of new friends and old friends, and basically a fourth of my life, which I think I would have changed and become a different person, a different version of myself anyway. But yeah, I feel like I wrote the book and the book wrote me throughout the time that I was working on it. So I don't like the comparison of writing memoir and writing personal nonfiction to therapy. Like, they're very different things. But I do think for me, the process of writing does helped me clarify a lot of my own thinking about my own life, about the world, other people and relationships. So it's really hard to say. I kind of can't imagine my life without it.
1: And for people who want to learn more about your book, Life Expectancy, and you and all that you do, where can they go online?
0: They can find me at rachelmaddux.com, RachelMaddux. And that has links to everything. I have a newsletter that I send for the promotion of the book. I've been posting way more than I would like to on Instagram. It has links to buy the book, which if I can shout out Book and Cover in Chattanooga, and also Winderbinder. Both of those stores have either copies in stock or can order them. It's also available on bookshop.org and any other online retail that sells books.
1: All right. Rachel, thanks so much.
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1: This is Scenic Routes. I'm Ray Bassett. Think of a town about 30 years ago as analog was starting to give way to digital and the internet was around the corner. For Christopher Hiebert, that's the time and the place for Delivery, his coming-of-age novel. Chris is Associate Professor of English and Director of the Creative Writing Program at the University of Tennessee in Knoxville. I spoke with him this spring. Chris, thanks for joining us.
4: It's a pleasure. Thank you for having me.
1: How did you arrive at the idea for this novel?
4: In a number of different directions that sort of gradually, very gradually converged. I think point one was that my previous novels tended to be pretty sort of grand in scale, large canvases and large ideas. And I decided I was interested in writing something a bit more personal. There was a sort of convergence of, I think as tends to happen with writers, of just things we're writing and things we're reading, and a sort of an awareness of a story that I was trying to tell about being a kid and sort of coming of age, and the reading that I was doing of all things Homer's The Odyssey, and just realizing unexpected patterns between that novel in ways that I'd never thought about in my own life and my own behavior as a young man. And they just sort of fed into one another in some unexpected ways.
1: And then let's set the scene for this story. Let's talk about Gabe and this town. He loves baseball. He loves Nell. And he's delivering pizza.
4: Correct. Yeah. Yeah. He is a kid who has a sort of glow about him. He has always been a bit of a star, but his star has recently fallen. He is a high school baseball star, has been assured that he's going to be drafted into the majors in the coming year. But he sustains in his junior year an injury, like what otherwise should be a fairly minor injury. And it sends him spiraling. It introduces doubts into his life that he's never had. It introduces fears that he's never dealt with and that he is just completely inequipped to deal with. And so the book ends up being a bit of an odyssey of avoidance and procrastination and somebody taking on everything he can think of as a distraction to keep him from thinking about all of the things that he's sort of too afraid to think of and doesn't know how to deal with.
1: We also have to set this in its place and its time. Talk about the town. The time is the early 1990s, just as analog is about to make a huge series of pivots into the digital that we know now.
4: Yeah, absolutely. And that was one of the really fun aspects of writing this novel. It's set in 1993 and it's set in Central New York, which is where I grew up. I'm a very much a Rust Belt kid. So this is not fancy New York. This is Rust Belt New York. And Gabe is very much a product of his place. But time was sort of another unexpected discovery in going back and reliving what it was like to be there and realizing this was just a moment in history when there was a different way of being a kid than I think kids now experience. And it's extra interesting to me now that I'm a parent and my son is more or less the same age that Gabe was then. And realizing, so, you know, one of Gabe's main distractions is he takes this job delivering pizzas. He's injured. He's on the disabled list. He can't play. So he decides to occupy his time delivering pizzas. And it is, as you said, it is an analog time. This is before cell phones. And so the most advanced technology he has to communicate with the people around him is a CB radio. In writing about this, it allowed me to remember what it was like to be a teenager at a time when you really could just sort of disappear, when you could go off the map, when nobody knew where you were and you were not reporting in every moment. And it's partly what allows him to disappear for the stretches that he does on his misadventures. But it also makes me realize just for my son, who's just never experienced a world in which he could be unplugged and disconnected, the effort you have to go to now to experience the kind of thing that we took for granted when I was a kid was, I don't know, going off into the woods where there's, you know, where you're totally off grid. But part of what I really enjoyed writing is just the sort of space of quiet. I think that was possible to be a teenager driving around in a car, just separated from the chatter and the voices and the world, and just be alone with your thoughts, even though those thoughts are not always maybe the comfort that you would like them to be.
1: This is a coming of age novel, the latest in a long genre stories, whether we're talking short stories or we're talking novels. There's also, in this case, coming of age for a teenage boy, for a young man. And you sit with that aspect mm-hmm. of that story.
4: That was an important piece of it for me. And I think in a lot of ways, writing this was also about revisiting what it felt like to be a kid who was just sort of lost and didn't know how to be in the world and was discovering it in ways that didn't always go smoothly and just sort of being thrust into things. And this is an opportunity when Gabe is sort of forced to reinvent himself and doesn't know how to go about doing it. And I think part of the issue with boys, we deserve only so much sympathy, but it is like one of the complicated things is that we, I think, are often given fewer of the tools to look internally, to the language to talk about feelings and the language to talk about failure. And I think it's especially acute in his case because he has always been so successful. You know, he, with very little effort, was always a star. And to go from that to suddenly feeling like, what if the thing that defined you as a person is no longer available to you? What do you do then? The sort of weird convergence between this and Homer was just me reading the Odyssey and thinking how interesting it is that Odysseus keeps talking about how desperate he is to get home and how desperate he is to get back to Penelope. But if you watch every choice that he and his men make on the way back, it is sabotaging themselves. Like every one of their misadventures with mythical creatures is an episode of self-sabotage. And it just felt like, to me in reading, it's like, oh my God, I feel like what I'm seeing is somebody who's actually afraid to go home, who doesn't know what the next step of his life really is. He's been so caught up with this sort of heroic view of himself as this hero. And now he's supposed to just go home and go back to his family and give up his heroic stature. And I felt like that's what this is for this kid, too, who's been a sports hero. And now he's supposed to not be that anymore. And what is he going to do? He's just going to deliver pizzas and drive around in his car. And there's a kind of an identity crisis and a crisis of personality. And I think in both of these cases, too, a crisis of masculinity. Like both of these guys have defined themselves by their strength and their abilities. And what do you do when you're forced to set those aside?
1: And in the Odyssey, there is Penelope. And in your novel, there is Nell. Talk more about Nell.
4: Nell is, someone that I think Gabe really loves truly and dearly. His feelings for her are genuine and profound. And it is a kind of high school sweetheart love that I think is just beyond the sort of infatuation. She is truly someone he cares about. But he is, I think, always been sort of caught up in himself and so caught up in his stature that he's never really had to think about her as much as he really should. And so there's a way in which his love of her, I think, is like an ideal that does not match the reality of who she is. I think there are things about her that he doesn't quite know. And part of the journey of this novel is him having to come face to face with what it really means to be in a relationship with somebody and for him to hold up his end of being there for her in a way that he has always expected her to be there for him. There are a lot of tests. You know, the novel is set over the course of a single night, and the night is a bit of a gauntlet of challenges and tests, and not all of them does he pass. And I guess I shouldn't say any more than that about where it ends up and where the test of Nell winds up, but she is certainly one of the tests.
1: What drew you to writing?
4: That's a good and difficult question. This is in a lot of ways an autobiographical. I actually started out in life as more of an athlete than a bookie kid, but I always had both of those sides to my personality. And among the autobiographical elements of this novel is that I was a high school baseball player. I was in no danger of being drafted, to be clear. I was not that good, but I did sustain this injury and it did force me to completely change paths. And I did take a pizza delivery. But for me, that was a sort of transition into finding myself as another kind of person. And the kind of person that I discovered was a writer, like somebody who was interested in thinking about my experience of the world and my perspective on the world and to sort of trying to make sense of the way that I understand the world. And it's been a long process. I think my writing path has gone off and my novels are all quite different from one another. And so this was an interesting opportunity to sort of circle back to that question, I think, and think about, like, how did I find myself here? Because this story, this novel, it really sort of brings back to a moment, a very transitional moment in my life when I made that shift, where I went from being somebody who was not thinking very hard about a lot of stuff to suddenly somebody who had some of those skills of introversion and introspection and perspective that are so much the piece that writing is built on.
1: And talk more about your transition, your odyssey as a writer, if you will, from a small town in the Rust Belt to Appalachia and the work that you do now at the University of Tennessee at Knoxville.
4: It's been really interesting. I'd spent very little time in this region before I moved here. I grew up in the Rust Belt. I lived up through graduate school in the Rust Belt. I traveled from Syracuse and St. Louis and Michigan, Southeast Michigan, including Detroit. So place was always really important to me as a writer. I've always been really fascinated with place and how place sort of defines how we think of ourselves. And Appalachia is another region with a very strong sense of place, a very distinct sense of place, different from other regions in the country. I think one of the interesting things, when I introduce my students on the first day of classes and I tell them I'm from New York, they get this look in their eyes like they know what that means. And I have to say, no, I'm not from that New York. I know what you're imagining. You're imagining skyscrapers and you know, incredibly fabulous people. And it's not that. And in fact, it's not that different from this, actually. I'm not from rural New York. I'm from Syracuse, which is a reasonable sized city. But like a lot of the Rust Belt, it's been down on its luck for a long time. There is plenty of poverty there. There were a lot of working class people. My community was very blue collar and lower middle class where I came up. And so even though I think my students imagine them to be absolute worlds apart, they think of the North and of New York in particular as just an entirely different place. It's interesting to me, having lived in both now, to observe some of the similarities between the two. Culturally, they're very different in a lot of ways, but socioeconomically, they're pretty similar. I think it's really important to make those moves. And I sometimes wish my students would jump around a bit more than they do. I don't know if it's regional or generational, but I feel like in my generation, there was a desire to just get out and get away from your family and leave your roots. Maybe here, my students seem much more inclined to stay here, which I think is very nice. They often want to be really close to their families. But I think like one of the benefits of having jumped around is seeing that there are unexpected similarities in different regions. We are living in a historical moment when it feels like it's increasingly difficult for people to imagine what other people are like. And their efforts to imagine often take them to in extreme directions that end up in a sort of strange fantasy of other people. But if you actually spend parts of time in different regions of the country, you realize people are sort of people everywhere. The New York that I'm from is not a particularly rich blue New York. It's more purplish. I think parts of the region of New York that I'm from are pretty red. I was from, when I was in Michigan, I was in Ann Arbor, which is a very like blue dot surrounded by much more red regions. Here in Knoxville, again, it's like, it's a bit of a blue dot. And I actually really, I like that. I really like being in places where there is a diversity of people and belief and background and history. And I just think it enlarges all of us to have exposure to that.
1: And how do you think living and working in Knoxville, plugging into the literary scene of this region of Appalachia, how do you think that has shaped you as a writer?
4: It's an interesting question. So I feel like as much as I really have come to feel at home here in Knoxville, I've been here quite a long time. We moved here in, what, 2008, I think. So I have now actually lived in Knoxville longer than I've lived anywhere else. So even though my roots are in the north, this is officially as home as I've ever gotten. I think, and I was saying earlier, there are cultural differences, certainly between the regions. I don't know. I think maybe one cultural leap that I'm never going to be able to make is I'm not a Southern writer or an Appalachian writer. I don't have that sort of grounding in history and family and tradition. And I don't know, partly, I guess I haven't tried to write a deeply Appalachian novel. Maybe I'm a little afraid because I feel like people still see the New York in me and are suspicious. But I do think like there is still very much a, when it comes to writing, there are very strong regional identities, and the South and Appalachia have very strong literary identities. And in that, I do still feel like I'm kind of an interloper. I'm not sure I will ever be able to buy my way into that, but it allows me to be an observer. I can be an observer and admirer of the Appalachian literary scene, but I don't think they're ever going to give me a membership card.
1: Who are you reading now?
4: I am currently reading, belatedly, Daniel Mendelsohn wrote a memoir about being a professor of classics and teaching his father in a class about the Odyssey. And it's sort of a memoir of the Odyssey. I'm also reading Pedro Páramo, which is a novel by the Mexican author Juan Rulfo. I'm reading it very, very slowly in Spanish. And I am reading, there's a reissue of a book called My Search for Warren Harding, which is a comic novel from, geez, I don't even know, the 80s, maybe? Robert Plunkett, published in 1983. And this is a very, very comic novel about an academic obsessed with Warren G. Harding and his mistress, who moves to LA and sort of lies his way into the life of one of Warren Harding's mistresses. So I'm a little all over the place, but I like being able to pick up a book, and depending on what room I'm in, do I feel like I'm in a room where I'm feeling limber in Spanish today? Am I feeling like I want to be thinking about the Odyssey, or do I want to laugh? A little bit of everything.
1: And there's a little bit of everything in your latest novel, Delivery. For people who want more information, the publisher is Regal House Publishing. 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
4: Absolutely.
1: All right. Chris, thanks so much.
4: Thank you very much. It's really been wonderful talking with you. I appreciate your time.
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7: Good morning. A protest at a rundown French high school has turned into a national movement. Hundreds of thousands of students, teachers, parents, and union members are demanding better conditions. It's Morning Edition from NPR News. Is Germany's former spy chief a traitor? I'm E. Martinez.
8: And I'm Michelle Martin. Prosecutors say Germany's equivalent to the head of the CIA gave classified and sensitive information to foreign intelligence agencies for more than a decade after he left the job. It is Wednesday, October 7th, the third anniversary of the Hamas attack on Israel. According to NPR's reporting, Prime Minister Benjamin Netanyahu was warned in the days and months before. What do voters think about keeping him in power? And in Gaza, Israeli airstrikes continue and nothing has been rebuilt. News is next.
9: Live from NPR News in Washington, I'm Korva Coleman. NPR has learned that the U.S. brought home all its long-range bomber planes from a base in the U.K. last week. That was because of a credible threat linked to Iran. NPR's Greg Myrie says it's according to a U.S. official not authorized to speak publicly.
10: This threat potentially involved a drone attack. The U.S. planes were flown out Sunday. They've returned to home bases in the U.S. And these are long-range bombers that were part of a larger contingent of U.S. warplanes that used this British base in recent months to carry out airstrikes in Iran.
9: NPR's Greg Myrie reporting. The potential threat came to light after the U.K. arrested five men in vans last week near the U.K. airbase. Two more men were arrested a few days later. Most of them have been released on bail. No one has been charged. The Trump administration is urging Russia to be more transparent about the death of a lab worker in Siberia last week. The case is suspected to be pneumonic plague. NPR's Michelle Kellerman reports the State Department says it's been in touch with Russia's foreign ministry since the news first emerged last Friday.
11: Secretary of State Marco Rubio sounded frustrated with the lack of information, but he wouldn't speculate when asked whether this could have been a leak of a strain of the plague that was altered by Russia.
12: I think it's incumbent upon Russia to obviously share more information with the world. That's what they should do. That's what we hope they will do. And the more we can learn about what happened, then the better all of us can be in a position of responding.
11: So far, it is State Department health experts who have been reaching out to Russia for information, though arms control experts have expressed concern that Russia maintains an offensive biological warfare program. Michelle Kellerman, NPR News, the State Department.
9: The Tennessee woman who survived a failed execution last week is now awake. Her attorneys are expected in court today for a hearing. From member station WPLN, Catherine Sweeney has more.
13: Krista Pike has been hospitalized since Wednesday. That's when Tennessee tried and failed to put her to death for her role in the 1995 killing of Colleen Slimmer. The prison administered two doses of lethal drugs, but she ultimately left in an ambulance. Her attorneys announced Tuesday afternoon she was not only conscious, but speaking. They said she was handcuffed to her bed, even though her arms are covered in burns and blisters. They attribute those injuries to bad IV placement during her attempted execution and say it's likely the pentobarbital intended to kill her flowed into her flesh instead of into her bloodstream. For NPR News, I'm Catherine Sweeney in Nashville.
9: This year's Nobel Prize in Chemistry has been awarded to two scientists. Henri Kagan and Kenzo Soai are being honored by the Nobel Committee for work that contributes to foundational chemistry. You're listening to NPR News from Washington. The two main candidates running for governor of Michigan faced off in a debate last night. The event was carried by News Nation. From Michigan Public Radio, Colin Jackson reports Republican John James and Democrat Jocelyn Benson traded criticism over President Trump.
14: From the beginning to the end of the debate, Michigan Democratic nominee for governor Jocelyn Benson tried to tie her Republican opponent to unpopular Trump administration policies.
15: If you like gas pushing $5 a gallon or mortgage rates over 7% or tariffs taxing just about everything we pay for, then John James is your guy.
14: But James often said he disagreed with Trump, especially on issues like the war in Iran and the trade war with Canada.
16: I've actually called out the administration, specifically talking with the trade ambassador and saying that we must get back to the table, stop acting like children, and negotiate a reciprocal, fair, and mutually beneficial arrangement.
14: Absentee voting in the race has already begun. For NPR News, I'm Colin Jackson in Grand Rapids, Michigan.
9: The National Hurricane Center says tropical storm Isaias has formed in the Gulf of Mexico. It's nearly 600 miles south of the mouth of the Mississippi River, and its top sustained winds are at 40 miles per hour. Tropical storm Isaias is expected to pick up strength rapidly. Forecasters are warning it could be a significant hurricane when it reaches the U.S. coast in a few days. Oscar-winning actress Eva Marie Saint has died at the age of 102. She played memorable roles in films such as On the Waterfront, for which she won an Oscar. I'm Korva Kuhlman, NPR News in Washington.
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0: That was Leftover Salmon, one of the many artists set to perform at this year's IBMA World of Bluegrass, coming to Chattanooga starting October 20th. 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
1: It's Morning Edition from NPR News. Amy Martinez in Los Angeles, California.
2: And I'm Michelle Martin in Washington, D.C. Good morning. In France, high school students are back to blocking their schools today. They marched across the country yesterday.
1: The movement started in one high school in a working-class suburb of Paris and quickly spread.
2: We're going to go now to NPR's Eleanor Beardsley, who's been following this story. Good morning, Eleanor.
3: Good morning, Michelle.
2: It sounds like this is more than a student protest movement at this point. So what can you tell us?
3: Well, yeah, it could be. You know, yesterday, hundreds of thousands of young people took to the streets to march in cities across the country, but they were joined by teachers, parents, labor union members. The movement seems to be tapping into a deeper discontent in France over skyrocketing fuel prices, a deeply unpopular president, and a general chipping away at the social support system here over recent years. There's also political angst. France has a presidential election in 6 months, and many fear that far-right candidate Marine Le Pen could become the next president. She's way ahead in the polls. This movement did start at one Paris suburb high school, which is particularly run down, not enough teachers. This seems to be a common problem in schools, especially in less well-off neighborhoods. So the movement quickly spread. But, you know, this movement has hit a nerve because it's also about inequalities in the French education system. The French school is important to the French image of themselves. You know, French people grow up hearing that you can become anything you want, no matter who you are, if you apply yourself in l'école de la République, the school of the Republic. So it's at the heart of France's democracy and vision of itself as a meritocracy and an egalitarian society. School is about equality of chances, but we've seen that schools are not equal, and this is why you see even elite public schools in the center of cities like Paris out there joining the movement and blockading their schools.
2: So we have seen some images of violence during these protests, and just tell us how that's all sort of playing out.
3: That's right. You know, the French were first watching on the news skirmishes between young people and police, and they watched cars and trash cans and even schools burn. And at first, the far right denounced delinquency, but people also saw police aggression. And critics are, from the right and left, are accusing the government of reacting too late and then treating it like a problem of urban violence instead of addressing the students' demands. Listen to far-left lawmaker Mathilde Panot lecturing the prime minister yesterday in parliament.
4: On ne brutalise pas les enfants. On ne dresse pas la jeunesse comme un adversaire militaire.
3: She says, we do not brutalize children and treat young people like a military adversary. And she told him repression and stun grenades would not stop young people from standing up for their futures.
2: So how is the government going to handle this situation?
3: This is coming at a horrible time. France has record debt, and today it has higher borrowing costs than Greece and Italy. The government is just finalizing a budget and was going to cut teaching posts, but how can it do that now? It has little wiggle room. The government fears other public sector workers could join the movement, and there could be huge social unrest. So far, this movement seems to be benefiting far-left candidate Jean-Luc Mélenchon. He is running for president next spring for the fourth time, and he is milking this for everything it's worth. Listen to this. So that's a campaign video he just put out of him at the Paris march yesterday. He's being hugged by young people and acclaimed. The usually grumpy and scowling candidate was all smiles. Meanwhile, students are waiting for a response to their demands, and so far the government has just put up a platform for them to write their complaints. And it also called for schools to be adjourned Friday so that each establishment can organize a time of, quote, internal democracy and reflection. And the prime minister is going to speak to the nation tonight. Everyone will be waiting.
2: That is NPR's Eleanor Beardsley. Eleanor, thank you.
3: You're welcome.
1: Cole Stangler has been watching all this unfold from Marseille, where he works as a teacher and a writer at the American College of the Mediterranean. Cole, these protests have been centered around public high schools, and you're at a private college. But what are your students telling you about how they're viewing these protests?
5: Yeah, you know, I was out in Aix-en-Provence, which is just north of Marseille, which is a university town. And what was interesting at the protests yesterday, so on Tuesday, was you had a lot of high school students. You also had a lot of university students. So yes, not many private university students, but a lot of public university students. And they were echoing a lot of the critiques that the high school students have been raising. So we heard about it just now in that report. One of the big issues has been these dilapidated buildings. Again, the movement started in a working class suburb of Paris where conditions were especially bad. But even talking to people yesterday at the protests, you know, I had students talking about how they had to install nets around their buildings to prevent debris from falling from the roof.
1: Wow.
5: One student had printed out her high school schedule showing that she was in class from 8 a.m. to 6 p.m., which is legally permissible in France. This has been another critique students have been making. In addition to the buildings, they say, you know, the days of being in class are too long. And when you combine that with also the lack of AC, you know, we're in the south of France, the heat can be quite intense. People don't feel like they're getting, you know, the education in good conditions. And another issue that came up talking to students, again, both university students and high school students, was the staff shortages. This has been a major issue raised by the movement. And according to the union representing teachers in France, one of the unions, they say 3/4 of French middle schools and high schools have staff shortages. And it's because of the conditions, these dilapidated conditions. It's also in part connected to the salaries. It might be shocking for American listeners to hear the average salaries in French public education. The starting salary is around 2,000 euros a month. And the current salaries are below the average in the EU. They're below the average in the OECD. And so you have a situation where I think a lot of potential teachers aren't taking these posts because the conditions are rough, the salaries are quite low. So all these issues were bubbling up. And a final one I'll mention just briefly, talking to university students. One of the other critiques of the movement has been over this very particular, basically admissions platform for high school students to get into universities, which is called Parcoursup, which is somewhat, they say it lacks transparency. And so you had students saying, well, you know, I had great grades in high school, I applied through the system, and yet I couldn't get into the nice prestigious schools in Paris, and I don't have an explanation why. And you have a lot of students that have shared frustrations over this admissions platform. So all these issues have been bubbling up. And again, the big question is the government going to make significant concessions on any of them?
1: You mentioned teacher salaries about 2,000 euros a month, about $2,200 a month. That would be the American equivalent there in U.S. currency. You know, so all of the things that we're hearing when it comes to what students are upset about, rundown buildings, understaffing, overcrowded classrooms, underinvestment, those are all things that you can almost say about a lot of public high schools in the United States, a lot of school districts. I'm in one in Los Angeles here. LA Unified is also going through some financial issues. I mean, what do you think would be stopping anybody in America from seeing what's going on in France and saying, you know what, why don't we protest here?
5: Yeah, I mean, that's a great question. I think if we look at some of the differences, you know, France does, I don't want to overemphasize it, but France does have a more ingrained culture of protest, right? There are real material issues here that are driving the movement forward, but they're also taking place in a country where high school students, university students know that there are traditions of protest that have been able to win real concessions from various governments that have been in power going back decades. That's a major, major difference here. And there's that kind of ingrained culture of protest. There's also the presence of labor unions that are more prominent in France. You know, France has the same union density as the United States, around, you know, lower than about 1 in 10 people and workers in France and the United States belong to unions. The difference in France is that unions have this right to negotiate on behalf of the entire workforce. So any workplace you are in France, you have union representatives. And that's the case at these high schools and universities. It doesn't mean that the unions are all behind the movements, but it means that, you know, they're there. And that kind of culture is really significant. So some of these, you know, you have to tell yourself when you see these students.
1: Cole. Yeah, we're going to have to, I'm sorry, Cole, we're going to have to leave it right there. Cole Stengler is a teacher and writer based in Marseille, France. Cole, thanks a lot.
5: Thank you.
2: The man convicted of the mass shooting at Fort Hood in 2009 will be executed by a firing squad. The U.S. military has not used a firing squad for an execution since World War II. Now the Pentagon says this one is planned for December 3rd at Fort Hood. NPR's Rachel Treisman reports.
6: Nidal Hassan was working as an Army psychiatrist when he opened fire at Fort Hood's Soldier Readiness Processing Center, killing 13 people and wounding 32 others. A military jury convicted him and sentenced him to death in 2013. This week, a Pentagon spokesperson announced on social media that President Trump signed off on Hassan's execution by firing squad, providing few details.
7: I think we have an administration that truly believes in the death penalty.
6: Eugene Fidel, who teaches military justice at Yale Law School, wasn't surprised by the decision.
7: The other part of the equation, of course, is what Dr. Hassan was convicted of having done, which was a very, very serious offense.
6: The last time the U.S. military executed anyone was in 1961 by hanging. It last used death by firing squad in 1945 to punish an American soldier who deserted during World War II. Hassan is one of just four people currently on military death row.
7: We're not bloodthirsty in applying the death penalty to military personnel.
6: It's not clear why the White House and Pentagon chose death by firing squad. They did not respond to NPR's questions. But Karina Lane of the University of Richmond School of Law, who wrote a book about lethal injections, has a hunch.
8: I think we're seeing the White House move to the firing squad in large part because of what's happening with Krista Pike.
6: Pike is the death row inmate in Tennessee who was hospitalized after surviving two lethal injections. Lane says Pike's case is one of many examples of botched lethal injections, prompting a growing number of states to turn to firing squads. But those have also caused issues, including a case in South Carolina last year where lawyers say their client's death was drawn out by badly aimed shots.
8: South Carolina's experience shows that even firing squad executions can go horribly wrong.
6: Fidel says Hassan could seek a writ of habeas corpus from a federal court. Those cases, he says, typically take years. Rachel Treisman, NPR News.
2: This is NPR News.

0: Marsha Roscoe from NPR's Weekend Edition. 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

0: 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I'm Taryn, host of The Fringe on WUTC 88.1 FM Chattanooga Community Radio. 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
4: This is Morning Edition from NPR News. I'm Michelle Martin.
5: Anime Martinez, we're following major breaches of top spy agencies, one admitted to in the U.S. and one alleged in Germany. On Tuesday, a former senior CIA official pleaded guilty to making up highly classified programs in order to get access to government funds, including gold bars. He also admitted to giving information about a secret U.S. source to a foreign official.
4: In Germany, a former head of the country's foreign intelligence agency, August Hanning, will be brought before a federal judge today to face charges that include espionage and attempted treason.
5: His arrest comes as German officials debate a bill to give intelligence agencies more powers and also amid warnings of Russia's growing threat to national security.
4: For more, we're joined by Esme Nicholson in Berlin. Esme, good morning.
6: Good morning, Michelle.
4: So prosecutors say Hanning used classified information to make money since leaving office 2 decades ago. Can you just give us more details?
6: First of all, I think let's be clear about the magnitude of these allegations. August Hanning served as the head of Germany's CIA equivalent, known here as the BND, for 7 years, from 1998 to 2005. Federal prosecutors accuse Hanning of using classified information to brief a foreign intelligence agency in at least one instance. That amounts to attempted treason. And prosecutors also believe that Hanning was in close contact with a member of another foreign intelligence agency to whom he passed sensitive political information. He allegedly shared information for 12 years, all after he left office. And prosecutors believe he did it with the help of his former chief of staff, a man they've named as Manfred D, who was also arrested yesterday. This high-ranking aide actually continued to serve Hanning's 3 successors until he retired earlier this year. And prosecutors say he passed on more than 2,000 classified documents to his former boss in return for payment. Now, we reached out to Hanning's lawyers, but they declined to comment.
4: And what do we know about who may have been benefiting from his alleged services?
6: Well, federal prosecutors have not yet disclosed who his alleged clients were or which foreign intelligence agencies were allegedly involved. And while the German press, including Die Welt and Der Spiegel, is reporting that Russia is not involved, this has not stopped speculation among German lawmakers. The deputy chair of the Bundestag's Intelligence Oversight Committee, Konstantin von Nortz, has demanded a thorough probe. Here he is speaking to public broadcaster ZDF.
7: Natürlich steht die Frage im Raum, ob
6: he says, naturally, questions are being asked as to whether information was leaked to Russia, adding that the suspicion alone is outrageous. And it's worth pointing out here that this alleged very high-profile security breach is not an exception at Germany's Foreign Intelligence Agency. The organization's former head of Russian counterintelligence is currently on trial for allegedly spying for Russia.
4: So how damaging is this to German intelligence?
6: Well, I think To say this is a major blow to Germany's security apparatus is putting it mildly. Prosecutors allege that Hanning's former aide passed on documents that were meant only for internal high-level briefings or for the German Chancellor. So it raises concerns about the credibility of Germany's intelligence agencies, especially among its Western allies, and whether their own agents have been compromised. And the arrests come as the new head of foreign intelligence, Martin Jaeger, warns that Russia is waging what he calls a shadow war in Germany, which includes sabotage, cyber attacks and disinformation campaigns. So the fallout from this is not only humiliating, but potentially dangerous.
4: That is Esme Nicholson in Berlin. Esme, thank you.
6: Thank you, Michelle.
5: Let's bring in Daniel Hoffman. He's a former CIA senior executive clandestine service officer, now an advisory board member at the global consulting firm BGR Group. Daniel, what stands out in that Germany case to you?
8: Well, this is arguably the most significant and damaging counterintelligence spy scandal in Germany since going back to 1974 when Chancellor Willy Brandt was forced to resign after his personal assistant was caught spying for the Soviet Union. There's a lot we don't know, specifically for which country was Hanning spying. We don't know for how long or what his motivation was. One thing that caught my attention was that he served in West Germany's representation office way back in 1986 to 1990. That was typically a time when the Soviets, through their East German proxies, might have sought to make contact with him. And who knows, the relationship could go back that long. We're in damage assessment phase right now. I'm sure that the United States intelligence community, CIA, FBI, tracking this very closely.
5: Paying an aide to share information after leaving an intelligence agency, is that something that's just happens, a known problem, or does it seem to be unique to this case?
8: I mean, I certainly hope it's unique to this case. It's highly illegal and disconcerting, and it indicates that Hanning was continuing to service requirements for whomever was paying him to spy on their behalf. And so we don't know when it started, the spying, but it was clearly continuing after he left the BND in 2005. So there's a fairly lengthy period here where German security officials will be conducting their damage assessment and presumably sharing it with their closest allies and partners.
5: Yeah, and just to be clear, all of this is alleged, so just to make sure that we put that out there. But, you know, I think when people think of spies, they probably think about, you know, what they see in the movies, James Bond and agents being deployed in foreign countries. I mean, what does intelligence gathering look like in 2026?
8: Well, look, it doesn't usually look like this, where the head of a service is a recruited source for one of our adversaries. Most often, the spy is some gray man who occupies a lower-level position and has some motivation for stealing documents, human sources. But these days, of course, we're dealing with cyber hacking and other attacks on our infrastructure and efforts by companies, the countries that are extremely sophisticated in their spying techniques, like China, to flood the zone and use a myriad of ways to extract intelligence from us.
5: Really quick, I mean, how do you think this might affect Washington's trust and maybe their relationship with German intelligence?
8: Well, we've had our own spy scandals in the United States. I think the question is always how we ensure that this doesn't happen again and how we close the gaps for the information that we've already lost. But this is definitely one that's going to cause a ripple in U.S.-German bilateral relations.
5: Former CIA official Daniel Hoffman, thanks a lot.
8: Thank you.
5: This is NPR News.
9: These days, Americans disagree on a lot of things, but in healthcare, there's actually a lot of common ground. 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
10: There's no consistency. You know, the whole healthcare thing is just frustrating on a good day.
9: 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That story on All Things Considered from NPR News.
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12: Live from NPR News in Washington, I'm Dave Mattingly. Less than a month before the November midterm elections, President Trump was in Maryland yesterday promoting plans by a defense company to build components for the U.S. Navy's nuclear-powered submarines. The facility is expected to generate thousands of jobs, as NPR's Deepa Shivaram reports.
13: Trump gave remarks in Sparrows Point, an industrial site in Baltimore. While he was there to talk about a new $3.7 billion private investment in growing U.S. submarine manufacturing, Trump also wove in remarks about Iran and Venezuela and his recent travel ahead of the midterms. The president's trip to Maryland comes as his travel around the country has ramped up for the election, which is in less than a month. He's expected to make trips to other states where Republicans are in close races, including Alaska and Iowa. Deepa Shivaram, NPR News.
12: Later today, the president is scheduled to travel to Texas. Trump will be speaking at a rally in San Antonio for Republican Senate candidate Ken Paxton. This year's Nobel Prize in Chemistry is being awarded to two scientists, Henri Kagan and Kenzo Soai. They're being honored for their work showing how homochirality can emerge spontaneously in molecules. Kagan is 95 years old and affiliated with a university in France. Soai is with the Tokyo University of Science. This is NPR News from Washington. It was 3 years ago today, Hamas militants attacked southern Israel, leaving 1,200 people.

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1: Risks to adolescence.
2: Researchers at the online safety advocacy group Common Sense Media tested ChatGPT before and after the launch of ChatGPT for teens. They found that some of the advertised safety measures, like the chatbot's refusal to engage in explicit sexual role play with teens, do work, but other measures don't. For example, in most cases, parents did not receive alerts when teen accounts created by the researchers explicitly discussed self-harm, suicide, or disordered eating. And ChatGPT still interacts with teens like a friend. Tom Siegel is executive director of Common Sense Media's Youth AI Safety Institute and was involved in the research.
3: There are, you know, some improvement in some areas, but we feel it is still creates a huge risk for kids that it is too personable.
4: This is NPR News.
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9: This is Morning Edition from NPR News. I'm Michelle Martin.
10: And I'm A. Martinez. Today is October 7th, which is a Memorial Day in Israel. It has been 3 years since Hamas launched its surprise attacks. This year, Israelis are processing new allegations that Israeli officials got repeated warnings that Hamas was planning an attack. And Israel is warning Hamas could try to attack again. NPR's Daniel Estrin is on the line at a memorial site near the Gaza border. Daniel, tell us about where you're at.
11: I am in an outdoor field. It's been transformed into the main memorial site of the October 7th attacks. This is where Hamas attacked the Nova Music Festival. It was the single deadliest attack of October 7th. And so I'm watching parents cleaning the dust off small memorial plaques of their children killed here. There have been small memorial gatherings where friends of victims have cried as they spoke. And there are a lot of ceremonies across the country today. But what's different this year, A, is that there are a lot of displays of anger at the government as well. We're a few weeks away from Israeli elections. Prime Minister Benjamin Netanyahu is seeking a new term. And there have been protesters outside his home today and the homes of cabinet ministers. I spoke to one mother, Kati Zohar. Her daughter was killed here at this site where I am. She helped create the memorial site, and she says the Israeli government did not contribute any funding.
12: Not a shekel, nothing.
11: No member of parliament called you?
12: The Israeli government, nothing.
11: Benjamin Netanyahu?
12: No, nothing.
11: He didn't call you?
12: No.
11: What do you feel about that?
12: Anger.
11: Netanyahu refuses to launch a national investigation into what went wrong on October 7th, and he blames his security chiefs for failing to detect the threat.
10: Okay, now there's reporting, though, new reporting, that Israel was actually warned that there could be an attack before October 7th. What have you learned about that?
11: Yeah, I've reported about this with my NPR colleagues. We've spoken to four people in the Middle East who said they had direct knowledge that Netanyahu and his security agencies were repeatedly

0: warned in the months and even in the days leading up to October 7th and the attack. That is also following earlier reporting from Israeli newspaper Haaretz, by the New York Times, and by the Atlantic. The warnings came from the leader of the United Arab Emirates, by Egypt's intelligence chief, even from Hamas's leader himself. They all spoke about some kind of unspecified threat of an attack. And Netanyahu denies that he was warned in advance. Today, he's warning that Hamas could attack Israel again.
1: What about Palestinians? How are they reflecting on today?
0: Well, for Gaza, it's not really a ceasefire. Israel still carries out airstrikes nearly every day, killing Hamas militants, killing civilians, women and children as well. Most of Gaza is destroyed today. My colleague Anas Baba is in Gaza, and he spoke to a young man there who didn't want to give his name because he was scared of retribution from Hamas and Israel.
2: What do I think about what Hamas did on 7th of October? I would say it was reckless, definitely. However, I would also want to say that the Israeli reaction to it was unjustifiably criminal. We literally are still dying because of what happened 3 years ago.
0: I just want to say, that everyone who lives here, both in Israel and in Gaza, will tell you they personally know someone who lost their lives either on October 7th, 3 years ago, or in the war since. This is a day that will ever, forever shape people's lives.
1: That's NPR's Daniel Estrin in southern Israel at the site of one of the Hamas attacks 3 years ago today on October 7th. Daniel, thanks.
0: You're welcome.
3: We wanted to get perspective on Israeli public opinion more broadly from someone who knows it well. Dalia Shendlin is an Israeli pollster and senior columnist for the newspaper Haaretz. Dalia, thank you so much for joining me on this consequential day.
4: Nice to be here. Thank you.
3: I wanted to ask you about Prime Minister Benjamin Netanyahu's strategy, blaming his security chiefs for October 7th, refusing to undertake a broader investigation, denying reporting that he was warned beforehand. How is that landing with voters?
4: Well, it's landing into an extraordinarily divided electorate. And so it's very hard to talk about the overall Israeli society when you say, how do voters think about it? His voters agree with him. And his voters have been quite stable at a minority, but a large minority. So we're talking about roughly 38 to 42 or 43% of Israelis who pretty much support Netanyahu in almost any kind of question, whether it's voting for parties of his coalition or who believe that he is most suitable to be prime minister. And so they agree with him. They are, you know, sending around lists of his achievements, which basically mirror what Netanyahu has been saying this whole time, particularly things like getting the hostages back over the course of 2 years, even those who are no longer alive. And that is his voters, but everybody else, okay, so the rest of Israeli society, we're talking over 50%, you know, who are not voting for Netanyahu, probably close to 60%, are infuriated. And, you know, like some of the people that Daniel spoke to in the South, they are in a way collectively feeling what Daniel has spoken about. So just feeling like he is avoiding responsibility, shut down, not sympathetic or empathetic in any way to the suffering of the hostages and their families over the 2 years before they were all released. And in general, just not concerned with the fate of the people themselves. I think that in a way, the anger is, you know, particularly, it's ironic in a way that people are angrier at their own government for being let down. I mean, of course, they're furious at Hamas, but nobody's, you know, naive about the fact that this is a conflict. And I think that, you know, the expectation of the state to protect its citizens and the government to take care of its citizens after an attack like that really is very basic. And people feel extremely, you know, on the other side, on the opposition side, quite betrayed.
3: But you've also written that this does not mean that Netanyahu will lose. Can you say more about that?
4: Yeah, that's right. Well, as I said, his base is incredibly stable. He has around that 40% mark who still support him. So first of all, you know, the coalition system makes it difficult for any party to form, you know, a coalition, you know, because they never get a majority. They have to always bring in other parties. And the opposition parties are currently holding a majority of seats in all polls, except that the Zionist opposition parties have largely, you know, restricted themselves from forming a coalition with parties representing Arab or Palestinian citizens of Israel. So those are all within the opposition. And if the Zionist opposition parties can't get the majority of 61 that usually is needed for a government, they won't be able to form a coalition. That would allow a possibility in which Netanyahu is asked to form a coalition, even if he doesn't have a majority. He could also, we don't know what's going to happen at the very last stages of the campaign. He could get a surge of the undecided voters. That's also a possibility. So could the opposition. There's a lot that's up in the air right now about who will actually win. What we do know is that the makeup of the next Knesset, the next parliament, mm-hmm. will be very, very heavily right wing, because it reflects where Israeli society has been going, frankly, long before October 7th, and even more so after October 7th.
3: That's Dalia Shenlin. She's an Israeli pollster. She's based in Tel Aviv. Dalia, thank you so much for sharing these insights with us.
4: Thank you for having me.
3: This is NPR News.
5: On Houston Methodist Research Institute Week, is epilepsy more prevalent in certain regions of the country? I'm Dr. Lynn Pascarella, president of the American Association of Colleges and Universities. And today on the Academic Minute, Wee-Chun Dong, assistant research professor of cardiology, examines whether it is.
6: For decades, we've known about American Stroke Belt, a region in the South where stroke is especially common. But until now, we didn't know whether epilepsy showed a similar pattern. Our research analyzed health records from nearly 5 million Medicare beneficiaries across the United States. By combining data with advanced geographic mapping, we created the first nationwide map of new-onset epilepsy in older adults. What we found was striking. Epilepsy was not evenly distributed across the country. Instead, we identified an epilepsy belt stretching across parts of the South, including Louisiana, Mississippi, eastern Texas, and central Oklahoma, where older adults were much more likely to develop epilepsy. Epilepsy risk later in life is shaped not only by biology, but also by the environments where people live. Communities with higher epilepsy rates also tended to have more insufficient sleep, more days of extreme heat, lower levels of physical activity, and limited access to healthcare. That does not mean these factors directly cause epilepsy. Many cases are related to stroke, brain injury, or other neurological diseases. But understanding why certain communities carry a greater burden may help identify where earlier detection, diagnosis, and targeted prevention efforts are needed most. As our population ages and the extreme heat becomes more common, understanding how communities shape brain health will become increasingly important. By revealing where epilepsy is most common and the conditions those communities share, we hope to help public health leaders target resources where they can make the greatest difference.
5: That was Wee-Chun Dong of the Houston Methodist Research Institute. You can find this, other segments, and more information about the professors at academicminute.org.
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3: It's Morning Edition from NPR News. I'm Michelle Martin.
1: And Mae Martinez. The gift shop at the San Francisco Museum of Modern Art is expecting a huge rush over the next few months. Director of Retail Shane Salvada says she's ready.
9: This is hands down the most inventory that we've ever front-loaded for an exhibition.
1: That is because of the K-pop band BTS. More specifically, its leader, RM. The pop star is displaying art from his personal collection at a museum for the first time. NPR's Chloe Veltman joined fans for a tour.
10: The line to get into the RM show at SF MoMA isn't as long as the one to buy RM-related merch.
11: This line up here is about 30 minutes. We are currently sold out of the teacups and coffee cups.
10: But it's long enough to get to know a little bit about 20-something Bay Area-based BTS fans Joy Kara.
12: I've been to SF MoMA many times before.
10: And Bree Walker.
13: This is my first time actually coming to an art museum, and it's all because of Namjoon.
10: K Kim Namjoon, that's RM's real name. Kara says the fans have come up with a verb to describe the lifestyle associated with the K-pop star's interests.
12: Namjooning, just doing all the things that Namjoon loves doing as well.
10: Like visiting museums and collecting art. RM has been doing these things for nearly a decade. A lot of the works in his collection are by major Korean artists, such as the 20th century abstract masters Kim Hwanggi and Yoon Hyung-gun. RM even wrote a song about Yoon. I want to be a human, for do some art. It's a cruel world, but it's going to be my part. Ahead of the exhibition, RM said it was important to him to make sure the art on display resonated with today's audiences.
2: There were two questions that mattered most to me. Does it move me, really? Does this artist and does this work still have something to tell us?
10: Walker and Kara try to make sense of several large abstract paintings in a section of the show entirely dedicated to the yellow-brown color umber.
13: He's got this obsession with umber and its relation to earth. He's a very nature guy.
12: You can like look at one of these and like get lost in it, even though there's not much going on, but it invites your imagination to fill in the pieces.
10: Sometimes the fans see a connection between the art and RM's musical life. In a section of the show titled Friendscape, focused on the natural world and animals, Kara and Walker encounter seven waterfowl made from wood by a long-dead anonymous Korean artist.
12: That has to allude to BTS somehow because of the seven members.
13: This being the seventh floor, the seven ducks, it's all symbolic.
10: But a rock with the word candy engraved on it in orange by the contemporary multimedia artist Wanu Lee leaves Walker and Kara baffled. Fittingly, it's in a section titled, I don't know, but I like it.
13: Yeah, I don't know either.
10: There's a lot to take in, with more than 170 works on display. It's slow going because Kara and Walker keep bumping into other fans.
14: Yeah, hi, nice to see you again.
10: And many of these fans are sharing their own artworks inspired by RM and BTS with each other.
15: Would you like a bookmark?
10: Sarah Larios flew in from Zambia to see the show.
15: I made these from fabric from my mom's sewing cupboard, actually.
10: As a maker of BTS-inspired art herself, Joy Kara says she is touched by the little gifts other fans have pressed into her hands.
12: A lot of them are handmade, and it's like you're making art in response to the art, so I think that's beautiful.
10: For Bree Walker, the experience of visiting an art museum for the first time has been eye-opening.
16: I guess I always thought that you had to have some kind of knowledge when looking at art to resonate with it. But after going through it, I feel like I could get something out of museums. I'll be back.
10: Kara and Walker say they are planning to return at least once more to the show. Chloe Veltman, NPR News, San Francisco.
1: 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I'm A. Martinez.
3: And I'm Michelle Martin.
17: This week in UTC Sports, the Mocs football team lost a tight 14-3 matchup at ETSU in the Rail rivalry battle on Saturday. This broke a six-game winning streak against the in-state rival. After scoring on its first possession, the Chattanooga Mocs were held scoreless for the remainder of the contest. The 17 combined points marks the fewest in the series since the Mocs' 10-3 win on November 18, 2017 in Finley Stadium. UTC senior linebacker Zion Rutledge had an incredible game as he posted a season-best 14 tackles and had a forced fumble. Chattanooga falls to 3-2 overall and 2-1 inside SoCon play. Chattanooga returns home to host Southern Conference foe Samford next Saturday, October 10th, inside Finley Stadium. Kickoff is set for 1 p.m. Reporting for WUTC Sports, this is Clark Gibson. Go Mocs!
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20: From Marketplace in Washington, I'm Kimberly Adams. It's been a bit of a rough year for toy maker giants. Mattel, the company responsible for Barbie, has seen income decline for the past six quarters. Its stock has lost about a fifth of its value this year, and this week, another shareholder group urged the company to consider a sale. Meanwhile, Hasbro stock has lost 16% since February. Marketplace's Kaylee Wells explains why they're struggling.
21: It's not an industry-wide issue. It's just that the legacy names have had a tough time keeping up with the trends this year.
22: The challenge with the toy business is that it's always dependent on the whims of a seven-year-old.
21: Chris Byrne is an independent toy industry analyst and consultant. He says arts and crafts, think Crayola, and collectibles, think Labubu, Pokemon, that's what's selling right now. Mattel and Hasbro aren't leading those particular niches.
22: This is what my pathetic high school football team used to call a building year, I think, for both of them.
21: Meanwhile, smaller companies can follow trends more quickly. Think of Nido, the squishy fidget blob, and other viral sensory toys, says James Zahn. He is editor of the trade publication The Toy Book.
23: A lot of the independent specialty retailers that we speak to on a regular basis are seeing upwards of 200 to 300% sales growth on that.
21: But Zahn says 2027 is likely going to be a better year for the big companies. Hasbro now has the Harry Potter license, just as the new TV show is coming out.
23: Conversely, Mattel, they did some big deals. They're getting Teenage Mutant Ninja Turtles for the very first time. They're also getting the DC Comics license back.
21: And Zahn says those nostalgic names are important for success because the majority of the toy industry is actually grown-ups collecting for themselves. I'm Kaylee Wells for Marketplace.
20: Let's do the numbers. The FTSE in London is down 0.7%. Dow, S&P, and NASDAQ futures are down in the 0.2% to 0.6% range, with the Dow future down 244 points. The 10-year Treasury yield is up at 5.33%. And since we were just talking toys, Mattel is up 0.4% in pre-market trading. Rideshare company Uber Technologies is expanding into the catering business. Uber announced Tuesday that it would buy the platform Easy Cater, which connects users, mostly businesses, to restaurants and caterers for meetings and events, as well as recurring workplace meals. It's an all-cash $2.3 billion deal aimed at strengthening Uber's delivery business as well as its Uber for Business division. Uber is basically flat in pre-market trading. As you can tell, we do lots of numbers at Marketplace, and we have even more on social media. You can check out our video series, The Daily Number, on our Instagram. 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
20: Could a tax on yachts help pay for Medicaid? California voters will decide something close to that in November. If it works, other states could copy the tax. Jackie Fortier with our partner KFF Health News has more.
24: Here's the pitch. California's Proposition 40 would put a one-time 5% tax on the wealth of the state's billionaires, assets like artwork, stocks, and bonds. The tax could raise tens of billions of dollars, and most of it would pay for healthcare programs. The idea comes from a healthcare workers union, SEIU, United Healthcare Workers West.
25: We are not pretending that it's a permanent solution.
24: President Dave Reagan says the money would fill the huge hole left by federal cuts from the sweeping Republican tax and spending bill passed last year. Medicaid cuts in particular could leave the neediest patients without insurance.
25: None of us have ever lived through the reality of what it means when millions of people get thrown off the health insurance rolls.
24: Chris Haney studied the ballot measure. He's with the nonpartisan California Budget and Policy Center.
4: I'm not sure that you can say that this will stop clinics from being closed or public sector workers, healthcare workers from being laid off or people from losing their healthcare.
24: Part of the problem is timing. Starting in January, California's Medicaid program stands to lose about $30 billion a year, more than any other state. But billionaires file their taxes in April, just like the rest of us, so the tax money would show up late.
4: It might help come back in later and backfill if all were to go well, but the timing of it doesn't quite work out.
24: Haney says the proposition doesn't promise to fund any one part of the healthcare system, leaving where the money goes up to state lawmakers. Meanwhile, California voters are getting an earful. Many of the negative ads are paid for by Google co-founder and billionaire Sergey Brin. He spent more than $100 million on ads condemning the ballot measure. So I went to a park in Pasadena to see what voters make of all this. Steve Erler is 74 and out walking his dog. He thinks billionaires should pay their fair share.
5: These people that are making all this money, you know, what am I going to do? Buy another house in the Hamptons? Buy another jet? They don't need that.
24: On the other side of the park and the issue is Lynn Wines, who's 72. She's worried the ultra-wealthy will abandon California and take their regular tax dollars with them. She's a retired banker.
6: I think that billionaires will look and say, why would I risk it? Why would I risk it? If they did it once, they'll do it again.
24: The one-time wealth tax would be retroactive, so billionaires can't just move away now to avoid paying it. Health economists say taxing the uber-rich could catch on nationwide if it passes in California. A handful of other states have millionaire taxes, but those hit income. What California is trying, taxing wealth, is new. In Pasadena, I'm Jackie Fortier.
20: Let's do a quick check of the oil markets. Brent crude is trading up 1.4% at $101.98 a barrel. West Texas Intermediate crude is also up 0.7% at $90.06 a barrel. 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
7: These days, Americans disagree on a lot of things, but in healthcare, there's actually a lot of common ground. 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

0: Good morning. Fears of a drone attack tied to Iran led the U.S. to suddenly pull its bombers from a British base. After Ukraine showed how drones can be used to surprise Russia, how safe are U.S. planes? It's Morning Edition from NPR News. Cornell asked a former top DOJ official to investigate how it responds to sexual assault and misconduct. I'm Michelle Martin.
1: And I'm E. Martinez. Some students are calling for Cornell's president to resign and for the school to abolish fraternities. And the commissioner in charge of two failed executions in Tennessee oversaw three more when he was the top prison official in Arizona. A review there found prison staff turning to Wikipedia for dosing information. It's Wednesday, October 7th. 25 years ago today, the U.S. and Britain launched the war in Afghanistan. News is next.
2: Live from NPR News in Washington, I'm Corva Coleman. More than 250,000 students around France took to the streets of major cities yesterday to continue to press their demands for better conditions at school. NPR's Eleanor Beardsley reports.
3: Paris's Place de la République was packed with high schoolers who sang the Marseillaise and chanted revolutionary slogans. There were also parents and teachers. All say more needs to be spent on education. Even kids from well-off neighborhoods are taking part in the movement out of solidarity for those in the poor suburbs and rural areas where schools are not as tended to. Critics say the government spent too long ignoring the protests and then treated them as a security problem. Protesters say a strong and egalitarian education system is at the heart of France's meritocracy and democracy. France has a huge deficit and the government is looking for places to cut, not spend. There are fears the protests, on top of rising energy prices, could lead to further social disruption. Eleanor Beardsley, NPR News, Paris.
2: Today is the third anniversary of the Hamas-led attack on Israel. It killed about 1,200 people. Israel launched the war on Gaza the following day. More than 74,000 people there have been killed. Cornell University has chosen an independent investigator to examine how it handled allegations of a gang rape 2 years ago. The university named former U.S. Deputy Attorney General Sally Yates as the investigator. Cornell has been criticized for failing to properly punish the men accused of the rape. NPR's Jacqueline Diaz reports.
4: Cornell says its university police thoroughly examined the case, and the school held its own investigation, which resulted in suspensions with two students expelled. The university says it wants Yates to examine the school's policy on how it prevents and responds to sexual harassment, assault, and misconduct on campus.
2: NPR's Jacqueline Diaz reporting. The Walt Disney Company has argued in court that the Trump administration is violating its First Amendment rights. The focus is on eight local ABC TV stations owned by Disney. NPR's David Folkenflik reports the FCC launched early reviews for the station's licenses.
5: FCC Chief Brendan Carr didn't attend the hearing, but he loomed large over it. President Trump has blasted ABC repeatedly for its content and coverage, and Carr has echoed him. Disney's attorney said the very threat that those licenses could be taken away has chilled ABC's free speech. Its attorney said ABC News carried a Trump White House address in July on its streaming service only because it feared retaliation if it didn't. The U.S. Justice Department's lawyers argued the dispute should be resolved through a bureaucratic appeal process, not the district court. And the government said the review of the station's licenses was needed to get more information about Disney's diversity initiatives. The judge sounded dubious about that claim.
2: This is NPR. This year's Nobel Prize in Chemistry has been awarded to two scientists for their work on mirror images in molecules. Henri B. Kagan and Kenzo Soai have discovered ways to show mirror images in chemical reactions. This has been critical for investors who are working to create new medications. Obesity rates in children and adolescents have quadrupled to more than 170 million people since 1990. NPR's Gabriela Emanuel reports on the World Health Organization's release of its first guidelines on how to treat that age group.
6: For children under the age of 10 who are obese, the WHO is emphasizing dietary changes and physical activity. They are not recommending surgery or weight loss medications like GLP-1 for children. Luz Maria de Regil is with the WHO.
7: There is not enough evidence. The trials are starting. The medications that have been tested are not proven.
6: She says they are also considering the long-term effect and cost of medications, as well as the long-term cost of obesity, which is estimated to be trillions of dollars each year worldwide. Gabriela Emanuel, NPR News.
2: Grammy-nominated R&B singer Freddie Jackson has died at the age of 70, according to a family statement. Recently, he revealed he had kidney disease. Jackson was famous for songs such as Rock Me Tonight and You Are My Lady. The National Hurricane Center says tropical storm Isaias has formed in the Gulf of Mexico. It could be a significant hurricane when it reaches shore. This is NPR.
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1: It's Morning Edition from NPR News. Amy Martinez in Los Angeles, California.
0: And I'm Michelle Martin in Washington, D.C. Good morning. We have new information about events connected to the British airbase used by American bombers near where five men were arrested last week in a suspected terror plot.
1: All of the U.S. long-range bombers that were at that base were brought home over the weekend because of a threat of a possible attack by Iran.
0: For the latest, we're joined by NPR national security correspondent Greg Myrie. Greg, good morning.
11: Hi, Michelle.
0: Do we know what kind of threat Iran was posing?
11: Yeah, a U.S. official who's not authorized to speak publicly told NPR a credible threat linked to Iran was the reason the U.S. decided to abruptly remove a dozen B-1 bombers from this Royal Air Force Base Fairford in the southwest part of the country. This threat potentially involved a drone attack. The U.S. planes were flown out Sunday. They've returned to home bases in the U.S. And these are long-range bombers that were part of a larger contingent of U.S. warplanes that used this British base in recent months to carry out airstrikes in Iran. The other planes had already left.
0: And as we mentioned, this all began last week. Are there any updates on that investigation in Britain?
11: Yeah, one more man was arrested Tuesday. He was the seventh to be picked up since this all began on September 27th. That's when British police arrested five young men traveling in white vans near the airbase in a rural area in the middle of the night. Now, no weapons were found in the vans, and a few days after that, a sixth man was detained, but they've all been released on bail, and no one has been charged at this point. Now, President Trump and Britain's Prime Minister Andy Burnham have both said there's a possible link to Iran, but they haven't provided details. Iran, for its part, has denied any involvement.
0: So it sounds like there's still a lot that we want to know, but have we seen anything similar in the past?
11: You know, Michelle, last year, Ukraine smuggled drones into Russia. It hid them inside small mobile homes on the back of trucks that parked near several Russian air bases with long-range bombers. And then by remote control, Ukraine launched the drones that hit the Russian planes. 20 to 40 of them were damaged or destroyed. This was a significant portion of Russia's long-range bomber fleet. And this attack certainly grabbed the attention of the U.S., which realized U.S. planes could also also be vulnerable to a similar surprise attack.
0: So are U.S. military bases at home and abroad now considered more vulnerable than in the past?
11: Absolutely, yes. The war with Iran has driven this home in multiple ways. Iranian drones and missiles have hit U.S. bases throughout the Middle East. Perhaps the most serious attack was on the very large U.S. naval base in Bahrain. And so for the past three decades, the U.S. has built many bases in the region. The idea was to provide some level of protections for U.S. allies there.
0: So is the U.S. rethinking this arrangement?
11: Yeah, absolutely. The drone threat has really flipped the thinking in many ways. The U.S. has a constellation of military bases that all have to be defended, and this is very complicated and expensive. This discussion was already taking place about the possible future arrangement for U.S. bases in the Middle East, and now we're learning that U.S. planes operating in Britain were facing some sort of threat as well. And just a quick reminder, the U.S. has hundreds of military bases outside the U.S. Now all of them have to worry about drone attacks.
0: That is NPR's Greg Myrie. Greg, thank you.
11: Sure thing, Michelle.
9: Good morning, everyone. My name is Haley Solomon. I am joined this morning by a station manager, Susan Lazenby. Good morning.
7: Thanks for having me.
9: Try that one more time.
7: Thanks for having me in. Hey, good morning, everybody. And good morning, Haley. It's so nice to be here with you on Morning Edition.
9: Yeah, we are joining you this morning as part of our fall fundraising campaign. It is, what, the seventh day of our fund drive so far?
7: You know, I cannot add those days in my head.
9: I think so. I think it is.
7: You know what, though? I am filled with a deep sense of joy because I love having somebody on air during Morning Edition and Fresh Air and All Things Considered. So every day that we do this, I think, oh, it would be so great to have somebody here in the morning. I know that.
9: No.
7: I mean, it would be really tough to get here at 6 a.m. every single day, but it's so nice to be able to talk to you as you're in your car going to work and as you're at home making your coffee or tea or doing those morning things before you run out the door. Thanks for tuning in and thanks for listening to us. Because you're listening, that is why Haley and I are here, because it is our fall fund drive. And we rely on listeners just like you to donate because we have a... we have a large goal this year. It's it is large because last year at this time we lost our federal funding due to rescission, and we lost 20% of our operating budget, which was $126,000, and we are still suffering from that loss. It is not something that we lost for 1 year and they were going to give it back after a year after they thought about it. We still do not have that money in our budget, and it was not extra money. It's not like that money was the money we were putting into a special savings account. It was going to pay for programming, just like Morning Edition that you're listening to. So imagine tomorrow morning if you got up and you turned on the radio dial and there was static where you were listening to us now. Or if there was maybe just a music program that was not the type of music that you enjoyed. That is always a possibility if we do not get donor funding to help cover the program fees and the costs that we have. We do not have any other way of securing funding other than through the listener support of people like you. So if you're already donating, I would ask that you call in at 423-425-4756 and increase your donation. There's a good chance that you started donating years ago and you are like, oh, it's just auto coming out. I don't have to think about it. I already support WUTC. Well, we need a little more. So if you're giving $10 a month, make it $20 or make it $25. Maybe give up a streaming service that matters to you a little bit less than Morning Edition does. I've been listening all morning this morning and I've heard so many global topics as well as things for the state of Tennessee that I would not have heard somewhere else.
9: Right.
7: In just a little bit, we're going to hear about things internationally. And we are one of the only newsrooms with NPR that has international newsrooms still. Most news sources have already dissolved those and they don't have that anymore because it's expensive. So increase your donation if you're already donating. If you're not donating, this is your moment. As you think about listening to silence, if we were not on air, think, what would I be willing to contribute to keep this programming on air? Naturally, you wouldn't be hearing my voice every morning, but you'd be hearing the wonderful voices of Corva Coleman and all the reporters that bring us this great content.
9: You're making a lot of excellent points, Susan, because Morning Edition is by far one of our most expensive programs. But as you were just saying, it's expensive for a really good reason. It takes a lot of resources to create reporting of this caliber, right? It takes a lot of resources to train journalists to be able to be in, in active conflict and war settings. It takes a lot of resources to ensure that these journalists are embedded in communities so that when something happens, they can report not only the facts, but how it impacts the people there on the ground and why it should matter to you. And so every morning on Morning Edition, you're hearing regional stories, national stories, international stories, and they're all told with context in a well-rounded way. So you are getting the full picture, and you can go about the rest of your day carrying that information with you rather than feeling like you got a bunch of half-truths and more questions than you had to begin with.
7: Bamboozled by reels.
9: Yes.
7: I mean, like, I think it's really easy to get stuck on the real, not real, R-E-A-L, but the real, as in you're watching reels and you feel like that's your news intake.
9: Yeah.
7: Because it's not well-rounded. You're not getting, like, a global perspective. And it's not well-researched.
9: It's just, and it's such a short snippet, too.
7: Yeah. So I love listening to Morning Edition and All Things Considered because you get the full story. Yesterday they were talking about, and this is a very dark subject, so trigger warning, I'm about to talk about the Cornell case, but not in a graphic way. But they were talking about the Cornell case and about how one of the reasons that it was so complex, it was because of the New York laws about reporting and about consent and about things like that. And you don't hear that if you're only getting your news in a microcosm on a reel.
9: Right.
7: You hear that if you're listening to Morning Edition, All Things Considered, if you're coming to our website and reading the NPR news there, if you're streaming our NPR news, you hear that sort of reporting. And that is a lot of money. That is expensive. So I'm asking you to call today, 423-425-4756. Laura is on the phone and Clark is her backup. I would love it if two of you called at the same time. I think we do have a little incentive right now. Is that right?
9: Yeah, we do. So right now we have still some bags of coffee from Velo. It's the Knight Rider coffee. We have two bags of those. They're 10 ounces each. If you call and make a donation of $25 or more, you will get a bag of coffee if you so choose. It's sort of a first come, first serve thing. So just let us know, let Laura know on the phone that with your donation, you would like a bag of Velo Knight Rider coffee.
7: Haley, can I ask, is that a $25 recurring donation, like a $25 a month donation?
9: I think it certainly should be.
7: I think that would be a great goal. So if you're not a sustaining member, let's do a $25 a month goal for the coffee, because that's probably what you spend on coffee every day. Like if you think about if you're going to a Starbucks.
9: Oh, like over the course of a month, you're spending at least $25.
7: Yeah. Absolutely. And even if you're buying bagged coffee, I live with someone that buys bagged coffee, and that is very expensive also.
9: Mm-hmm.
7: So, yeah, let's see if we can do a recurring donation. We would love to have that. And if you're already a donor, can you still get the bagged coffee?
9: Yes, absolutely. Just increase your donation.
7: Absolutely. Just call in with an increase, and we would love to get that to you. Just let Laura know when you call. If the phone's ringing, you can also let Clark know because he's our backup phone, like I said. So, yeah, 423-425-4756. You can have coffee from a local coffee shop that actually, I think they do their own beans there. So
9: I think they do.
7: Yeah, it's a really great shop. So thank you for your support, Velo. 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And it's 423-425-4756 or go online. 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
12: For the first quarter of the 20th century, the xylophone was a studio engineer's darling. You're on The Soundbeat. Why so much love for the xylo? Well, sound recording was still in its infancy, and it was one of a small number of instruments that actually sounded good, especially when Joe Green played it. A former member of Sousa's band, Joe and his younger brother George were both masters of the instrument, as well as its close cousin, the marimba. They recorded together under many different names, among them Joe Green's Novelty Orchestra, the Blue and White Marimba Band, Joe Green's International Novelty Orchestra, and Klein's Serenading Shoemakers. Here's Joe Green with Xylophonia from 1927. You've heard the marimba before. If you've ever watched, or been forced to watch, HBO's Sex and the City, it's in the theme song. 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Soundbeat is produced at the Belfer Audio Archive, Syracuse University Library. I'm Brett Barry.
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1: 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I'm A. Martinez.
0: I'm Michelle Martin.
15: And I'm Leila Fadel. Podcaster Jennifer Welch got her start on Bravo's Sweet Home Oklahoma.
16: Some people just kind of shy away from the spotlight. I don't know what that feels like, but I respect it.
15: The show got canceled, but the interior designer had a following online and was a self-professed news junkie.
17: I was raised in Oklahoma City, and I have very progressive parents that are atheists. And that was kind of a unicorn existence in the Bible Belt. So even though I was an interior designer, when I would get home from work, I didn't do any design work. I was knee-deep in politics all of the time, because if you are progressive and you aren't religious and you live around a bunch of conservative religious people, your viewpoint of how dangerous their ideas are in your face all of the time.
15: So Welch launched the I've Had It podcast with her best friend Angie Sullivan, known to fans as Pumps.
17: All right, Pumps, what have you had it with?
18: Okay, what I've had it with.
15: The Political Pop Culture Pod has millions of followers across platforms, and they've given voice to progressive women in parts of the country that feel like they're not seen, places like Oklahoma. The audience is drawn to the two women's Say Anything style and willingness to go after the political elite. Jennifer Welch is now an author. She's out with a new book, Not Today, Fascists. And I started by asking her about the not-so-subtle title that might cause some people to bristle. She says that's the point.
17: I'm talking about Donald Trump and all of the obsequious men who put loyalty to this fragile, incompetent man. And it's also kind of an ode to my childhood a bit, because I heard with all of my religious friends this phrase, not today, Satan, all the time growing up. And so when I was writing the book for a while before we came up with the title, and it came to me, and I was like, I want to be aggressive. I want to call them fascists. I want to call this exactly what it is, and call them out specifically by name.
15: Now, there are a lot of people who will see that word and say, you're absolutely right. There are people who've studied fascism, who've left the country to saying this is the time that the United States is sliding in that direction. Mm-hmm. But there are a lot of people who will be turned off by the title, by the tone, see it as you labeling and disparaging the policies of Republicans writ large. What would you say to those people who say, well, why are you using this word? And does it invite division?
17: This book is not written to placate or capitulate to fragile, egoed Republicans. It is to call them out directly in a provocative way. And there's no question this is fascism. I do no favors by placating to the fragile egos of people who don't like to be called what they are.
15: Could you describe your own political evolution to the left and why you got so angry and are so angry with the mainstream of your own party?
17: Yeah, so it's interesting because in Oklahoma, I was up against the red backdrop. I thought, as liberal as could possibly be. But defeat does something to people. When you lose two political races to Donald Trump, that calls for a lot of introspection. What are the Democrats doing wrong? Why is our brand of politics not appealing to people? Why are people falling prey to this demagogue? And so I really started deep diving and getting off of corporate news and consuming articles and podcasts from people that I very much respect. And I started evolving. And I think that's what we all want to do.
15: I think you've talked about this in the past, where a lot of political commentators and people who weigh in on politics are on the coasts. And there are very few people like you.
17: Yeah. So my politics were informed first and foremost by my mother. She was an unapologetic, very closeted atheist.
15: Closeted atheist.
17: Very closeted. It would have been easier to tell somebody you were gay in the 80s in the Bible Belt than you were an atheist.
15: I'm curious if you think some of the things you say about Christianity might turn people off. I've spoken to a lot of very Christian scholars who warn of Christian nationalism and the chipping away of that wall between church and state. They're just as concerned as any secular person or non-Christian person. But also historically, churches have been places where social justice movements are born, where the civil rights movement thrived. Mm-hmm. So I'm curious how you sort of think about that.
17: I would say to that, I come from a place where the form of Christianity that is in the Bible Belt is not the churches that I, now I live in New York. I live in New York City. And mm-hmm. I walk past these churches now and I see a pride flag, I see a Black Lives Matter flag, and I see a banner that says, refugees welcome here. Mm. And I think, God, if I would have grown up around churches like that, I wouldn't be such a biddy about all of this. I wouldn't be so cynical. It's so beautiful and so welcoming. And I think that for anything to really promote change, people that are within the Christian movement should be calling it out far louder and beating the drum far bigger than the atheist, former designer, podcaster, Jennifer Welch.
15: You talked about having a moral division, not a political division with Trump supporters. And that's why you can't build that bridge. Mm-hmm. And I just wonder, I mean, this is a country that whatever happens, we all have to live in. So if there is such a moral division, how do you build for a future where everybody's here?
17: Well, that's a very easy question for me to answer. Mm-hmm. So the bridge that I can offer for them are the policies that I've always fought for. And unlike MAGA, my desire is for even the people that I detest, that I loathe with every fiber in me right now, I want them to have equality. I want them to have higher wages. I want them to be able to afford a home. I want them to have paid sick leave. Lunch, I'm out. Partying with you, I'm out.
15: Jennifer Welch, her book is called Not Today, Fascist. Thank you so much for speaking with me.
17: Thank you, Layla.
15: President Trump has repeatedly rejected the accusation that he's a fascist, going so far as to say in 2024 that he was, quote, the opposite of a Nazi.

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1: These days, Americans disagree on a lot of things, but in healthcare, there's actually a lot of common ground. One thing bringing people together, their disdain for healthcare companies known as pharmacy benefit managers.
2: There's no consistency. You know, the whole healthcare thing is just frustrating on a good day.
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4: Live from NPR News in Washington, I'm Dave Mattingly. Hurricane watches are expected to be posted later today along the Gulf Coast of the U.S. The National Hurricane Center in Florida says Tropical Storm Isaias is expected to strengthen rapidly and become a hurricane as it approaches the area between southeastern Louisiana and the Florida Panhandle by Friday. With the price of diesel averaging $6.30 a gallon in the U.S., President Trump is hoping an executive order he signed this week will help truckers and farmers to lower costs. NPR's Willa Rubin has more.
5: The diesel in trucks on a highway is subject to state and federal taxes. But the diesel that farmers use in the field, like in tractors, that is taxed way less. And to make it super clear for anyone inspecting, that diesel is dyed red. Now, normally, if you drive on a highway with red dyed diesel, you could be subject to fines from the IRS. But the latest executive order says now people can use red dyed diesel on highways through the end of the year, no IRS fine. Analysts say the move could help diesel users a bit. But still, a gallon of regular diesel is about $2.60 higher than this time last year due to the wars in Iran and Ukraine. Willa Rubin, NPR News.
4: This is NPR News from Washington. Tennessee death row inmate Krista Gayle Pike has regained consciousness at a hospital in Nashville nearly a week after her failed execution. That's according to her lawyers. Pike survived two lethal doses during the state's attempted execution and was moved to Vanderbilt University Medical Center. Her attorneys are hoping to learn more about what went wrong at a court hearing later today. Kenya's government is urging people not to panic after health officials confirm the country's first case of Ebola. As Emmett Livingstone reports, the disease is spreading farther from its epicenter in the Eastern Democratic Republic of Congo.
6: Kenya's health minister, Aden Duale, said a Kenyan national living in Congo had returned home in

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1: Latest policy meeting where the Fed raised interest rates by a quarter point. Wall Street is coming off record-high finishes for the S&P 500 and the NASDAQ. I'm Dave Mattingly, NPR News in Washington.
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3: This is Morning Edition from NPR News. I'm Michelle Martin in Washington, D.C.
6: And I'm A. Martinez in Los Angeles, California. Cornell University has named an independent investigator to examine how the school handled allegations of a rape. The university is being criticized for not doing enough to punish the men who were accused 2 years ago. NPR's Jacqueline Diaz joins us now with more. Jacqueline, tell us about this investigator.
7: Yeah, good morning. So the investigator named was a woman named Sally Yates. She was a federal prosecutor for decades and served as deputy attorney general under President Obama. Maybe you remember her name. She served as acting attorney general in Trump's first administration, but it was just for 10 days. Then she was fired. She refused to defend what was called then the Muslim ban. That was an executive order to bar citizens of seven Muslim-majority countries from entering the U.S. Yates has been in private practice ever since, but she's done this kind of investigation before. Back in 2021, she looked into the National Women's Soccer League. She published a report that exposed abuse, sexual misconduct, and coercion by coaches. And it highlighted serious inaction by officials.
6: All right, now the rape allegations at Cornell were made by a student in 2024. So why is the university just now appointing an outside investigator?
7: Yeah, so I think it's really safe to say that the lawsuit filed by the student, who is known as Jane Doe, is the reason that this is all happening right now. She filed her lawsuit last month alleging that seven Cornell students drugged and gang-raped her at a fraternity. No criminal charges were ever filed against any of the men, and those named in the lawsuit have denied any wrongdoing. Cornell says its university police thoroughly examined the case, and the school held its own investigation, which resulted in suspensions with two students expelled. The university says it wants Yates to examine the school's policy on how it prevents and responds to sexual harassment, assault, and misconduct on campus.
6: Okay, so how does this fit into the other investigation in Jane Doe's case right now?
7: Yeah, so Yates' investigation will be separate, and it could lead to policy changes and maybe even some firings. But yeah, the other investigation is the one being led by New York Attorney General Letitia James. And depending on what her office finds, there could be criminal charges in that investigation. James was appointed by New York's governor to look into the rape case last week. Her office said that her staff has met with Jane Doe's attorney and the local prosecutor so far. It's unclear how long that investigation will take.
6: Jacqueline, on Monday night, I mean, I saw there was a huge protest, a student protest at Cornell. I mean, how are students reacting to these investigations?
7: Yeah, it was a pretty large turnout. Students were

0: really angry. Some have called for the university's president to resign, and there's also been a call to abolish fraternities. Students are really cynical about the school's response, and they are letting the administration know how they feel. Later today, students are planning a 7-hour sit-in. It's part of a campus-wide event students are calling a zero-day action. Students say they won't attend classes and that they want to disrupt business as usual. Organizers said the goal is to call the school officials' attention to the problem of sexual violence on campus.
1: That's NPR's Jacqueline Diaz. Jacqueline, thanks.
0: Thank you.
2: Good morning. My name is Haley Solomon. I'm joined by Susan Lazenby, and we are joining you for Morning Edition this morning as part of WUTC's Fall Fund Drive. It is day 6. We have had some excellent momentum so far, having raised over $42,000 already. So thank you to everyone who has given so far. And to those of you who have not given, now is the time. We are calling you out. 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We've got some great incentives running right now. We have two bags of Velo coffee. It's their Knight Rider varietal, I guess you could call it. The Knight Rider bean. We have two bags of coffee available. So if you want to make a donation, you can get a bag of coffee in exchange. And then we also have a very, very powerful incentive that just came in that I'm going to let Susan announce. It is one of our matching gifts.
3: I just totally was like, oh no, what is Haley talking about? But we do have a matching gift, and that is exciting. We have, we've already used some of it. It was originally $2,000, and now we have $1,880, which means for every dollar that you give up to that $1,880, someone is matching it, which means that they have, challenged you to donate to double the money, right? Like, so if you give a dollar, we get $2 because we have this matching gift, which is very exciting for us here in studio. It is already a great day. I know that it is a fund drive, but we also think it's a fun drive because we really enjoy being here talking with you. You're tuning in because you care about this station, and we know that, and we can feel it. We are a community builder. We are out there all the time having coffee meetups because you like coffee, obviously, and coffee likes you. and we have concerts, and we meet at local establishments for cocktail hours so that we can hear your concerns and your comments. We can help you guys meet each other. We organize with things like IBMA, with other small concert halls and venues in the area to bring attention to things that are important to you, right? Like with new artists coming to town or things like that to help drive the economy. Mm. We really care about the 4 states and the 35 counties that we broadcast in. We care about you. We come to work every day to bring you non-biased news. We come every day to bring you stories, to bring you culture and art and music, both local and the new things that you don't know about. I learned a lot of new bands yesterday listening to your show, Haley, because you picked out the set list. We spend a lot of time curating and building, and we connect you in a very real way with this community that we are in. It is important to us. We can only continue to do that with your donation. We lost money from the federal government last year, $126,000. This fund drive is to get that money because we have to ask for it now from you every year.
2: Mm-hmm.
3: Every year we have this big goal that is looming over our heads that helps pay for Morning Edition. It is not extra funds. It is not like a savings account. It's not, you know, a slush fund for, like, you know, a bouncy at a pool party or something. Like this is money that we use to help pay for the programming that you care about. I said this during the last break, but imagine getting up tomorrow and turning on the radio or getting in your car and there's just static where the station used to be. It is a very real threat that if we do not get our funding, that we could not be able to carry the programming that you want to hear.
2: Right.
3: So we are asking you to donate. You can call 423-425-4756. Again, we have those incentives for you, which is really fun. The board's behind me. $1,880 of matching funds that you can donate. So if you donate $1,000, it would automatically become $1,880. did I do that right?
2: Yeah.
3: Okay.
2: Yes. Yeah, because it'll be doubled. So it'd be.
3: I don't know if I did that right now that I've said it out. If you donated $2,000.
2: There it is.
3: Yeah. Then you would automatically get all of that matching funds. There are some of you in our community that can give those larger gifts. If you could donate $100 a month as a sustaining member, that would make a really big impact on us for being able to plan our budget.
2: Yeah. And when we're talking about matching gifts, you know, I feel like now is a great opportunity to encourage you. If you are able to give a larger gift, if you're able to give anything over $1,000, $2,000, $5,000, $10,000, $25,000, whatever, you are able to give, do it now and consider making it a matching gift so that you can encourage your fellow donors to your fellow listeners to become fellow donors. There are a lot of folks listening who feel like they can't contribute a lot and therefore think that they shouldn't contribute at all. 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
5: As the saying goes, a picture is worth a thousand words. And for a collection of photos taken of everyday life in Paris, those words are just scratching the surface. The collection, Paris in the Raw, recently on display at the Hunter Museum of American Art here in Chattanooga. The photographer, Garrett Strang, who is from Chattanooga and about a decade ago made his home in Paris. Here's part of our conversation from this summer.
6: By aiming for the spontaneous, by aiming for off the beaten path, then how did you think through sifting and curating those years of photos into what we see in this book and what we saw with the exhibition at the Hunter?
7: Well, I was just working out of total passion. I mean, I was so motivated. So I was shooting a lot. I mean, a lot. I use a Adobe Lightroom, and it's great for storing photographs and organizing and everything. But it took a long time. Just in short, I had to have some ankle operation and an ankle replacement because my ankle was so messed up. But I managed to walk all these years in tremendous pain and then finally got an operation. France has great medical, and there was a surgeon over there who could fix ankle replacements. Anyway, so he agreed to do it. So after that, I actually couldn't go out. So I sat down in front of my computer for 8 months because I couldn't walk. And I started pulling it all together in the best shots. And I had a huge amount of best shots, but some had to be edited down because the book is about 260 pages. But it's a good question because you really have to kind of purge yourself, you know. And the other thing is, with me, there were times I get so attached to the photograph sometimes because of the situation and the person and the interaction. But nobody sees that. That's all like personal emotion. And you have to let go of that. You have to let go of that and see the image for what it is, just with the story and emotion it presents. But I was so emotionally attached, I had a book that probably could have been over 600 pages, but it had to be, you know, edited down to the best. And I had some other eyes looking at it. Like, I've got some photography friends over there that said, they even came to me and they said, you should do a book. And I thought, a book? And I thought, oh, okay, well, you know, sounds like a good idea. But that's kind of a big thing for a photographer to actually make a book, because when you see it all together, it's beautiful.
6: It goes back to what we were talking about earlier with tactile.
7: Yeah.
6: And you have that in your hands versus on a screen.
7: Yeah. And so I started pulling it together and trying to get the best. And like I said, I had these photographer friends who were really encouraging me. They said, you know, you got some fantastic work here. You should make a book. And I thought, okay, well, so I'll try to do that. And actually, I did have a program that I could actually make a book, a mock book, a big mock book. And it was relatively easy to do. You put it together, send it off, and they send it back. And it was like the greatest feeling in the world because it was all in my hand, even though it was not this one, but this is finished. It was like Christmas. I mean, I'd never seen all my work together in one book. And then my partner, who's a designer, a very good designer, very good visual, she's really good, fantastic visual, she laid everything out. And that's a job in itself. I mean, laying a book out, I thought it would be just you throw a bunch of photographs in there and then the whole thing comes together. But it's not like that.
6: Everything needs to sit together and fit together.
7: As you flip through the book, there has to be some kind of consistency, not completely, but there's a connection and it holds the viewer better. So that took several months just to lay it out. So all of it takes a long time, but it's worth it.
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8: Don't think you know all there is to know about your neighbors, because this week's discovery digs up the dirt on a small community. Thanks for tuning in to this week's Shelf Discovery. I'm Kristen Dreyer Kramer. For some people, their job is their passion. For others, it's just a way to pay the bills. And in the audio edition of Every Tom, Dick, and Harry by author Eleanor Lipman, a struggling young woman takes on a job that turns out to be a whole lot more than she bargained for. The story finds Emma Lewis returning to her small New England hometown to take over her parents' estate sale business. Though she isn't especially passionate about the job, it comes with free room and board and a weekly check from her recently widowed former math teacher, Frank, who's renting a room in the house. When Emma gets a tip that a former B&B in an upscale neighborhood is up for sale, she's excited to take on the estate sale. Though her excitement takes a turn when she discovers that the house has a much more adult history. Taking over the family business hasn't gone smoothly for Emma. She desperately needs a big, high-profile sale, even if it means inventorying, pricing, and selling the contents of a former house of ill repute. At the same time, she helps Frank work with his stepdaughters as they try to clean up their late mother's overstuffed home while their father unexpectedly takes up residence. Emma finds herself with a whole lot to juggle, and the constant chaos and comedy keep the pace moving right along. Admittedly, none of the storylines here are especially action-packed or suspenseful, but it's all wildly entertaining, a fun-filled adventure with plenty of small-town gossip and shenanigans. The author fills the town with likable characters and big personalities, and readers will love joining this quirky little community as Emma and the others learn the shocking truth about some of their most prominent neighbors. It's an easygoing listen that's loaded with scandalous small-town laughs. But is it worth taking the job with this young business owner? On a scale of buy it, borrow it, or don't bother, I say buy it. With its small-town charm, its lovable characters, and its constant comic misadventures, Every Tom, Dick, and Harry is the kind of story that will welcome readers into this cozy community and treat them to all kinds of entertaining surprises. It's the kind of place that's hard to leave behind after you finish the last chapter. Well, it looks like we've come to the last page of this week's Shelf Discovery. Every Tom, Dick, and Harry by Eleanor Lipman is 8 hours and 32 amusingly messy minutes long and is available from Harper Audio. 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Until next time, wherever the week may take you, don't forget to bring a book.
1: 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I'm A. Martinez.
9: And I'm Michelle Martin. Good morning. The race for Nevada's 2nd congressional district shouldn't be competitive based on history and math. The district in northern Nevada was drawn in 1981 to be safely Republican. It's been represented by Republicans ever since. But something unusual is happening this year. NPR senior political correspondent Tamara Keith reports.
10: Republican David Flippo was running for Congress in Las Vegas earlier this year when Northern Nevada's longtime Congressman Mark Amadei announced he would be retiring. So Flippo swapped districts to run for the open seat, some 7 hours to the north by car from where he had been running.
11: As I was talking with the people that have endorsed me, such as Turning Point and other organizations that are on the conservative side, it's the belief was, hey, this being a conservative district, we should get somebody who is more conservative in this seat.
10: Flippo handily won the Republican primary with President Trump's endorsement. But now a brutal national political environment for Republicans, combined with Flippo's carpetbagger status and questions about how he's described his military service, are turning what should have been a safe seat into a real battle. The Washington Post was first to report that Flippo's campaign repeatedly mischaracterized his military service in fundraising appeals and a video from an earlier congressional run.
12: David Flippo is a combat veteran, a recipient of the Bronze Star that he received for valor.
10: But Flippo didn't receive a Bronze Star with the V for valor, which requires bravery in battle. It's a big distinction that most veterans notice. Flippo blamed a young staffer for mixing up the word valor from an award his whole unit received. In an interview with NPR, he said he accepted responsibility.
11: Look, part of leadership is taking ownership. It was just an honest oversight, right?
10: But Flippo defended wearing that V on a ball cap next to his Bronze Star medal. In fact, a photo prominently displayed on his campaign website showed him wearing two bronze V pins. Why the second V? I asked him.
11: You know, if you've lived with grandkids and, you know, you kind of know when you ask them to put those things on your hat. And actually, I have, so I answer me this. So I do have another hat that's just like it, and that does not have any V devices on it. So, I was like, where did that other V device go? So
10: the campaign removed the photo shortly after our interview. His 24-year Air Force career is a key part of Flippo's pitch to voters. He supports the war with Iran and, like President Trump, sees the elevated prices Americans are experiencing as short-term pain, worth it if Iran is prevented from getting a nuclear weapon.
11: I feel very confident that once this is taken care of, that we'll see gas prices go right back down.
10: Flippo's Democratic opponent, Teresa Benitez Thompson, is a lifelong Northern Nevada resident, a former Miss Nevada, and former State Assembly Majority Leader. At a campaign meet and greet in South Reno, she spent a lot of her time talking with voters about affordability, an issue she's living in real time as a mother of four.
13: When I talk about the fact that I'm in the middle of this with everyone, I really mean it. Like, no one has to give me talking points on the cost of groceries. I know exactly what a full grocery cart looks like. I know exactly what prices have been doing in the past year.
10: Earlier this week, the Democratic Congressional Campaign Committee added Benitez Thompson to its competitive Red to Blue program, meaning she'll get extra support from the party committee, which sees this as a winnable race. A spokesman for the National Republican Congressional Committee said Democrats are delusional if they think this race is competitive. But Republican Congressman Mark Amaday, who has represented this district for 15 years, disagrees. He's heard from a lot of Republicans who are reluctant to vote for Flippo.
14: And you say, well, you're not going to endorse him. It's like, I'm not hugging this. I'm just not doing it. That's not my last move walking out the door.
10: According to data from Ad Impact, Republican super PACs have put more than $1 million into ads supporting Flippo in recent weeks, in a district President Trump won by 14 points just 2 years ago. And this is far from the only traditionally red seat where this is happening. Tamara Keith, NPR News, Reno.
15: And this is WUTC with our live fall fund drive coverage. My name is Clark Gibson, joined by Miss Susan Lazenby. Hello.
3: Clark, thanks so much for being with me this morning. It's really nice to have you pop in for a little bit.
15: Yeah.
3: Yeah, it really is a good day. I want to start off by saying thank you to John for your increase of your recurring donation. That makes such an impact on the station. We really appreciate you listening this morning. My challenge is phone a friend, John. Tell them that you increased your donation and challenge them to donate also.
15: Yes. For those of you out there that have already given, first of all, thank you so very much. But maybe it's the time now to just go ahead and send that mass group text to everyone you know that tunes in every now and again, or you know that they listen to Morning Edition every morning, go ahead and send them a text and say, hey, Morning Edition costs them a lot of money to run every day. And that's the reason a lot of folks tune in. So for those of you that do listen to Morning Edition every morning, it is worth making a larger gift, whether that be a substantial one-time gift or kind of, you know, bumping up that sustaining membership every month. So just keep that in mind when you tune into these NPR programs, that they are very, very expensive to run because of the loss of federal funding. Even, you know, the main offices of NPR are dealing with that in their way. You know, we talk a lot more about like the locality and the local region. And yes, that is something that's impacting us. But, you know, all of these stations are going through this. So there's kind of these ways that everyone has to work around it, you know, and we'll do our part by continuing to be on air and providing this quality programming. And your part is obviously tuning in first and foremost, and then during these fund drives, especially making sure to vote with your dollar and get those donations flowing in.
3: I was thinking this morning that I think a lot of people have mentioned to me that they feel like NPR is free, or that we get this programming for free because we are a public radio station, but we're affiliated with NPR, but it's not. We actually pay them fees for the programming that we receive from them. We also get programming from some other areas as well, like PRX and WNYC, and those are some of the programs that you guys in the community that you have told us that you really love and you care about. So again, I have been texting my friends, thank you so much, friends, all week, asking them to contribute and share with their other friends the importance of public radio and the community impact that we have and the value that they see in it. 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

0: Good morning. A protest at a rundown French high school has turned into a national movement. Hundreds of thousands of students, teachers, parents, and union members are demanding better conditions. It's Morning Edition from NPR News. Is Germany's former spy chief a traitor? I'm Hugh Martinez.
1: And I'm Michelle Martin. Prosecutors say Germany's equivalent to the head of the CIA gave classified and sensitive information to foreign intelligence agencies for more than a decade after he left the job. It is Wednesday, October 7th, the third anniversary of the Hamas attack on Israel. According to NPR's reporting, Prime Minister Benjamin Netanyahu was warned in the days and months before. What do voters think about keeping him in power? And in Gaza, Israeli airstrikes continue and nothing has been rebuilt. News is next.
2: Live from NPR News in Washington, I'm Korva Coleman. Israel is marking 3 years since Hamas launched the October 7th attacks. Memorials are being held throughout Israel to the nearly 1,200 victims of those attacks. NPR's Daniel Estrin reports from a memorial site in southern Israel.
3: This is the site of the deadliest single attack of October 7th 3 years ago, the Nova Music Festival, where more than 400 people were killed. Families are dusting off small memorial plaques. Orit Baron's daughter was killed here.
4: I'm very angry about everybody, God, all the politicians. We will find out on the 27th. Of October, what will happen?
3: That is the date Israel holds national elections. Prime Minister Benjamin Netanyahu is seeking a new term. Today, protesters gathered outside his home. They're angry he's refused to launch an official national investigation into the security failure of October 7th. Daniel Estrin, NPR News, the Nova Festival Memorial near the Gaza border.
2: The day after the Hamas-led attack, Israel began the war in Gaza. Officials in Gaza say Israeli attacks have killed more than 74,000 Palestinians. Germany is shocked over spying allegations against the former head of the country's intelligence agency. Esme Nicholson reports from Berlin.
5: Let's be clear about the magnitude of these allegations. August Hanning served as the head of Germany's CIA equivalent, known here as the BND, for 7 years. Federal prosecutors accuse Hanning of using classified information to brief a foreign intelligence agency in at least one instance. That amounts to attempted treason. And prosecutors also believe that Hanning was in close contact with a member of another foreign intelligence agency to whom he passed sensitive political information.
2: Esme Nicholson reporting. NPR has learned that FBI teams that track foreign spies have been hit with deep cuts around the country. That's even as the U.S. remains mired in the Iran war and tense geopolitical rivalries with China and Russia. NPR's Ryan Lucas has the exclusive reporting.
6: The cuts to FBI counterintelligence squads are so significant that in some of the Bureau's field offices, they only have 50 to 60% of positions filled. And in some field offices, the number of counterintelligence squads has been reduced by half. That's according to five people familiar with the matter who spoke on condition of anonymity out of fear of retribution. One source called the cuts terrifying in light of the growing threats. The staff reductions are a ripple effect of Director Kash Patel's focus on violent crime and immigration enforcement. Agents and analysts are being pulled off of hunting foreign spies and instead put on violent crime or immigration work. In response to questions, the FBI says it maintains a robust counterintelligence effort. Ryan Lucas, NPR News, Washington.
2: You're listening to NPR. President Trump will fly to Texas today to attend a political rally in San Antonio. He'll be there to stump with Republican candidates, including U.S. Senate candidate Ken Paxton. Another candidate who will join them is congressional candidate Carlos de la Cruz. Trump has been to Texas 3 times in less than a month. Parts of Louisiana, Alabama, and the Florida Panhandle could see effects from a tropical system forecast to gain strength later this week. Tropical storm Isaias is moving through the southern Gulf of Mexico with sustained winds of 40 miles per hour. As NPR's Matt Bloom reports, it could strengthen to become the first hurricane of the Atlantic season.
7: The National Hurricane Center says there's an increasing risk of dangerous winds and storm surge for parts of the Gulf late Friday into Saturday this week. It's still early, but Florida Governor Ron DeSantis declared a preliminary state of emergency in 25 counties. while BP, Shell, and Chevron have evacuated some staff from offshore rigs. A strong wind shear in the Gulf has helped limit storms this season, but water temperatures remain high, which is expected to help rapidly strengthen this system as it moves north. Matt Bloom, NPR News, New Orleans.
2: This year's Nobel Prize in Chemistry has been awarded to two scientists for their work on mirror images in molecules. Henri B. Kagan and Kenzo Sohai have discovered ways to show mirror images in chemical reactions. This has been critical for scientists working to create new medications. This is NPR.
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10: Hello, my name is Peggy Douglas, and I've been a sustaining member of WUTC for years. Why, you might ask? Because it hotwires my soul. The news shows are factual and thought-provoking, and I try to work my schedule so I can hear Richard and Ray's pieces because they cover music, theater, and local public interest stories that I don't hear about elsewhere. And besides, when I hear their voices, I know that I'm home. The weekend shows are both funny and sophisticated. As a storyteller myself, I especially love On Story and The Moth. Their stories help us understand the human condition and spirit that transcends all of us. So I'll be listening to WUTC daily for the rest of my life. In fact, my will stipulates that Thacker Mountain Radio Hour be piped into my grave. So please give generously.
0: It's Morning Edition from NPR News. Ami Martinez in Los Angeles, California.
1: And I'm Michelle Martin in Washington, D.C. Good morning. In France, high school students are back to blocking their schools today. They marched across the country yesterday.
0: The movement started in one high school in a working-class suburb of Paris and quickly spread.
1: We're going to go now to NPR's Eleanor Beardsley, who's been following this story. Good morning, Eleanor.
11: Good morning, Michelle.
1: It sounds like this is more than a student protest movement at this point. So what can you tell us?
11: Well, yeah, it could be. You know, yesterday, hundreds of thousands of young people took to the streets to march in cities across the country, but they were joined by teachers, parents, labor union members. The movement seems to be tapping into a deeper discontent in France over skyrocketing fuel prices, a deeply unpopular president, and a general chipping away at the social support system here over recent years. There's also political angst. France has a presidential election in 6 months, and many fear that far-right candidate Marine Le Pen could become the next president. She's way ahead in the polls. This movement did start at one Paris suburb high school, which is particularly run down, not enough teachers. This seems to be a common problem in schools, especially in less well-off neighborhoods. So the movement quickly spread. But, you know, this movement has hit a nerve because it's also about inequalities in the French education system. The French school is important to the French image of themselves. You know, French people grow up hearing that you can become anything you want, no matter who you are, if you apply yourself in l'école de la République, the school of the Republic. So it's at the heart of France's democracy and vision of itself as a meritocracy and an egalitarian society. School is about equality of chances, but we've seen that schools are not equal, and this is why you see even elite public schools in the center of cities like Paris out there joining the movement and blockading their schools.
1: So we have seen some images of violence during these protests, and just tell us how that's all sort of playing out.
11: That's right. You know, the French were first watching on the news skirmishes between young people and police, and they watched cars and trash cans and even schools burn. And at first, the far right denounced delinquency, but people also saw police aggression. And critics are, from the right and left, are accusing the government of reacting too late and then treating it like a problem of urban violence instead of addressing the students' demands. Listen to far-left lawmaker Mathilde Panot lecturing the prime minister yesterday in parliament.
12: On ne brutalise pas les enfants. On ne dresse pas la jeunesse comme un adversaire militaire.
11: She says, we do not brutalize children and treat young people like a military adversary. And she told him repression and stun grenades would not stop young people from standing up for their futures.
1: So how is the government going to handle the situation?
11: This is coming at a horrible time. France has record debt, and today it has higher borrowing costs than Greece and Italy. The government is just finalizing a budget and was going to cut teaching posts, but how can it do that now? It has little wiggle room. The government fears other public sector workers could join the movement, and there could be huge social unrest. So far, this movement seems to be benefiting far-left candidate Jean-Luc Mélenchon. He is running for president next spring for the fourth time, and he is milking this for everything it's worth. Listen to this. So that's a campaign video he just put out of him at the Paris March yesterday. He's being hugged by young people and acclaimed. The usually grumpy and scowling candidate was all smiles. Meanwhile, students are waiting for a response to their demands, and so far the government has just put up a platform for them to write their complaints. And it also called for schools to be adjourned Friday so that each establishment can organize a time of, quote, internal democracy and reflection. And the prime minister is going to speak to the nation tonight. Everyone will be waiting.
1: That is NPR's Eleanor Beardsley. Eleanor, thank you.
11: You're welcome.
13: You are listening to Morning Edition on WUTC. My name is Haley Solomon, and I am joined this morning by Susan Lazenby. Susan, good morning.
14: Good morning again, Haley. It's so nice to be here in studio. I'm really having a great morning with you on Morning Edition and with Clark here in studio as well. It's wonderful.
13: Yes, me too. I'm really enjoying listening to Morning Edition with you and with everyone at home and in their cars. This latest story, it touches my heart. I studied abroad in France, and I can remember all the protests that would happen throughout my time there, and very much respect that the French take their protests seriously and respond to them.
14: You know, one of the things that I thought was so interesting about this story is the immediacy of the ability for NPR to report on the protests, mm-hmm. because they have offices in Europe and they understand the context and the differences in the school systems, even in different parts of the city. And if you would imagine somebody being, if we had a newsroom here in Chattanooga and they were able to report on the differences of schools downtown versus you know, maybe out in East Brainerd or Hickson or on the mountain. But actually knowing the differences in the buildings and knowing mm-hmm. who's attending what school, that type of nuance and difference is so critically important in news reporting because it gives you a clear picture of why it's happening and what's important about it. You are listening because you care about those details. You are listening because you care that there's somebody telling you exactly what's going on all over the world and here in the United States. And because of that, we are asking you to contribute to help keep WUTC on air. Last year, you probably heard about it on NPR. We had a big funding cut with Rescission, and we lost $126,000. And some of you might be thinking, well, you've had time to adjust. That was a major percentage of our operating budget that was not made up in any other way. A lot of you stepped up, and we really are tremendously grateful for the donations that you made last year. But this is a recurring issue that every year at this time, we are going to feel this loss of this budget cut. And Morning Edition is the most expensive program that we air. Morning Edition, All Things Considered, and Fresh Air mm-hmm. are our three most expensive cornerstone pieces. You're here because you value this programming. You value the fact that NPR has someone in France right now able to tell you why these protests are important and why it's important that the opposition leader that's running for president is at that protest. Why does that matter? Why does it matter what his demeanor is? You care about those nuances and those details. This costs funding. It mm-hmm. costs money for us to pay for these programs. We are asking you to contribute. We have two people on the phones. We actually have a recent graduate who is working for us as our communications coordinator and doing our social media or social media coordinator. I said that wrong. I need her to coordinate my title of what she's doing. But Chloe is on one of our phones, and we have one of our volunteer hosts, Doug Cook, on the other phone.
13: Yeah, host of Supersonic Soul Show every Tuesday at 10.
14: That's right. So call and talk to Chloe or Doug and give them your contribution, 423-425-5500. 4756. Haley, can you talk about if you're already donating, do you need to do anything differently?
13: Yeah, this time around, and really in the last year since we lost federal funding, we are asking you to dig a little deeper. So if you are already contributing to WUTC, we are asking that you increase your gift. Consider how much you value this station, put a dollar amount on it. You're giving any amount, try increasing it by $5 a month. I love to equate that to just one cup of coffee. Have that one cup of coffee in the home instead of out of the home. Just once a month, and that's the same cost of increasing your monthly gift by $5 a month, right? So we're asking you to do a little bit more since we have to raise a little bit more. And as Susan was saying, most of the money that we lost in federal funding went to pay for Morning Edition. And so what we're really looking at is if we can't raise these funds, we can't pay for these programs. And that means you will not be able to hear Morning Edition on WUTC. 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And Morning Edition, all things considered, NPR does it almost better than anyone. And we tune in on a regular basis. 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
14: Wow.
13: Susan, I'd like to set a goal for ourselves.
14: What is that, Haley?
13: That we raise that $1,500 that's in the matching gift, that we meet the matching gift by the end of Morning Edition.
14: And, I think that's very possible.
13: And that'll get us to 25% of our overall drive goal raised at that point as well. So
14: absolutely.
13: Pretty big milestone.
14: I think we can definitely do that. But in order to do that, we're going to need you to actually call in. And we believe that you can do it. So 423-425-4756. I would actually challenge you listening. You might think, oh, I donated yesterday. Well, you know what really helps? This is the age of connection. Connect with your friends. Get out your phone, text the people that you care about and say, you know what? I care about Morning Edition. I care about WUTC. This is why. And challenge them to make the donation that you have made. 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
1: This is Morning Edition from NPR News. I'm Michelle Martin.
0: And I'm A. Martinez. We're following major breaches of top spy agencies, one admitted to in the U.S. and one alleged in Germany. On Tuesday, a former senior CIA official pleaded guilty to making up highly classified programs in order to get access to government funds, including gold bars. He also admitted to giving information about a secret U.S. source to a foreign official.
1: In Germany, a former head of the country's foreign intelligence agency, August Hanning, will be brought before a federal judge today to face charges that include espionage and attempted treason.
0: His arrest comes as German officials debate a bill to give intelligence agencies more powers and also amid warnings of Russia's growing threat to national security.
1: For more, we're joined by Esme Nicholson in Berlin. Esme, good morning.
21: Good morning, Michelle.
1: So prosecutors say Hanning used classified information to make money since leaving office 2 decades ago. Can you just give us more details?
21: Yeah, first of all, I think let's be clear about the magnitude of these allegations. August Hanning served as the head of Germany's CIA equivalent, known here as the BND, for 7 years, from 1998 to 2005. Federal prosecutors accuse Hanning of using classified information to brief a foreign intelligence agency in at least one instance. That amounts to attempted treason. And prosecutors also believe that Hanning was in close contact with a member of another foreign intelligence agency to whom he passed sensitive political information. He allegedly shared information for 12 years, all after he left office. And prosecutors believe he did it with the help of his former chief of staff, a man they've named as Manfred D., who was also arrested yesterday. This high-ranking aide actually continued to serve Hanning's 3 successors until he retired earlier this year. And prosecutors say he passed on more than 2,000 classified documents to his former boss in return for payment. Now, we reached out to Hanning's lawyers, but they declined to comment.
1: And what do we know about who may have been benefiting from his alleged services?
21: Well, federal prosecutors have not yet disclosed who his alleged clients were or which foreign intelligence agencies were allegedly involved. And while the German press, including Die Welt and Der Spiegel, is reporting that Russia is not involved, this has not stopped speculation among German lawmakers. The deputy chair of the Bundestag's Intelligence Oversight Committee, Konstantin von Nortz, has demanded a thorough probe. Here he is speaking to public broadcaster ZDF.
22: Natürlich steht die Frage im Raum, ob
21: He says naturally questions are being asked as to whether information was leaked to Russia, adding that the suspicion alone is outrageous. And it's worth pointing out here that this alleged very high-profile security breach is not an exception at Germany's Foreign Intelligence Agency. The organization's former head of Russian counterintelligence is currently on trial for allegedly spying for Russia.
1: So how damaging is this to German intelligence?
21: Well, I think to say this is a major blow to Germany's security apparatus is putting it mildly. Prosecutors allege that Hanning's former aide passed on documents that were meant only for internal high-level briefings or for the German chancellor. So it raises concerns about the credibility of Germany's intelligence agencies, especially among its Western allies, and whether their own agents have been compromised. And the arrests come as the new head of foreign intelligence, Martin Jaeger, warns that Russia is waging what he calls a shadow war in Germany, which includes sabotage, cyber attacks and disinformation campaigns. So the fallout from this is not only humiliating, but potentially dangerous.
1: That is Esme Nicholson in Berlin. Esme, thank you.
21: Thank you, Michelle.
0: Let's bring in Daniel Hoffman. He's a former CIA senior executive clandestine service officer, now an advisory board member at the global consulting firm BGR Group. Daniel, what stands out in that Germany case to you?
3: Well, this is arguably the most significant and damaging counterintelligence spy scandal in Germany since going back to 1974 when Chancellor Willy Brandt was forced to resign after his personal assistant was caught spying for the Soviet Union. There's a lot we don't know, specifically for which country was Hanning spying. We don't know for how long or what his motivation was. One thing that caught my attention was that he served in West Germany's representation office way back in 1986 to 1990. That was typically a time when the Soviets, through their East German proxies, might have sought to make contact with him. And who knows, the relationship could go back that long. We're in damage assessment phase right now. I'm sure that the United States intelligence community, CIA, FBI, tracking this very closely.
0: Paying an aide to share information after leaving an intelligence agency, is that something that's just happens, a known problem, or does it seem to be unique to this case?
3: I mean, I certainly hope it's unique to this case. It's highly illegal and disconcerting, and it indicates that Hanning was continuing to service requirements for whomever was paying him to spy on their behalf. And so we don't know when it started, the spying, but it was clearly continuing after he left the BND in 2005. So there's a fairly lengthy period here where German security officials will be conducting their damage assessment and presumably sharing it with their closest allies and partners.
0: Yeah, and just to be clear, all of this is alleged, so just to make sure that we put that out there. But, you know, I think when people think of spies, they probably think about, you know, what they see in the movies, James Bond and agents being deployed in foreign countries. I mean, what does intelligence gathering look like in 2026?
3: Well, look, it doesn't usually look like this, where the head of a service is a recruited source for one of our adversaries. Most often, the spy is some gray man who occupies a lower-level position and has some motivation for stealing documents, human sources. But these days, of course, we're dealing with cyber hacking and other attacks on our infrastructure and efforts by companies, the countries that are extremely sophisticated in their spying techniques, like China, to flood the zone and use a myriad of ways to extract intelligence from us.
0: Really quick, I mean, how do you think this might affect Washington's trust and maybe the relationship with German intelligence?
3: Well, we've had our own spy scandals in the United States. I think the question is always how we ensure that this doesn't happen again and how we close the gaps for the information that we've already lost. But this is definitely one that's going to cause a ripple in U.S.-German bilateral relations.
0: Former CIA official Daniel Hoffman, thanks a lot.
3: Thank you.
0: This is NPR News.
4: These days, Americans disagree on a lot of things, but in healthcare, there's actually a lot of common ground. 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
22: There's no consistency. You know, the whole healthcare thing is just frustrating on a good day.
4: 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That story on All Things Considered from NPR News.
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6: Live from NPR News in Washington, I'm Dave Mattingly. The threat of an Iranian drone attack is what prompted the U.S. military to move its bombers from a British airbase in southwest England back to their home bases in the U.S. That's according to a U.S. official not authorized to speak publicly. The American bombers moved by the Pentagon included B-1s, B-2s, and B-52s. They've taken part in the war with Iran. Police in France say they detained nearly 500 people during yesterday's nationwide education protests. The government estimates more than 250,000 people took part in the demonstrations, criticizing the state of French schools. NPR's Eleanor Beardsley in Paris says government officials fear the protests could broaden.
11: France has record debt, and today it has higher borrowing costs than Greece and Italy. The government is just finalizing a budget and was going to cut teaching posts, but how can it do that now? It has little wiggle room. The government fears other public sector workers could join the movement and there could be huge social unrest.
6: That's NPR's Eleanor Beardsley reporting. The protests began 2 weeks ago before expanding to at least 40 cities. Scientists from France and Japan, Henri Kagan and Kenzo Soai, are sharing this year's Nobel Prize in Chemistry. Wall Street futures are lower this morning. This is NPR News from Washington. Florida's governor has declared an emergency in 25 counties, with forecasters warning a hurricane will likely approach the Gulf Coast by Friday. Tropical storm Isaias has formed in the Gulf with top sustained winds of 40 miles per hour. The storm is expected to become a hurricane by tomorrow. On its current track, Isaias is forecast to make landfall somewhere between southeastern Louisiana and the Florida Panhandle. Health officials say this year's flu season started earlier and in an area of the U.S. where it doesn't normally show up this early. NPR's Rob Stein has more.
7: The flu season doesn't usually start until October or November, but this year is different. Flu activity started increasing in September, and that's not the only thing that's odd about this year's flu season. It also started in the West instead of in the South, where it usually begins. It's unclear why this happened, but it may be because of a new flu variant that appears to spread more easily. So many infectious disease experts are urging people to consider getting their flu shot sooner rather than later. Rob Stein, NPR News.
6: Officials in Arizona say the personal information of more than 1 million people was stolen in last month's cyber attack on the state's court system.

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0: That was Weary Ramblers, a part of the incredible lineup at this year's IBMA World of Bluegrass, coming to Chattanooga beginning October 20th. 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
2: 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I'm Michelle Martin in Washington, D.C.
3: And I'm A. Martinez in Los Angeles, California. Today is October 7th, which is a Memorial Day in Israel. It has been 3 years since Hamas launched its surprise attacks. This year, Israelis are processing new allegations that Israeli officials got repeated warnings that Hamas was planning an attack. And Israel is warning Hamas could try to attack again. NPR's Daniel Estrin is on the line at a memorial site near the Gaza border. Daniel, tell us about where you're at.
4: I am in an outdoor field. It's been transformed into the main memorial site of the October 7th attacks. This is where Hamas attacked the Nova Music Festival. It was the single deadliest attack of October 7th. And so I'm watching parents cleaning the dust off small memorial plaques of their children killed here. There have been small memorial gatherings where friends of victims have cried as they spoke. And there are a lot of ceremonies across the country today. But what's different this year, A, is that there are a lot of displays of anger at the government as well. We're a few weeks away from Israeli elections. Prime Minister Benjamin Netanyahu is seeking a new term. And there have been protesters outside his home today and the homes of cabinet ministers. I spoke to one mother, Kati Zohar. Her daughter was killed here at this site where I am. She helped create the memorial site, and she says the Israeli government did not contribute any funding.
5: Not a shekel, nothing.
6: No member of parliament called you?
5: The Israel government, nothing.
6: Benjamin Netanyahu?
5: No, nothing.
6: He didn't call you?
5: No.
6: What do you feel about that?
5: Anger.
4: Netanyahu refuses to launch a national investigation into what went wrong on October 7th, and he blames his security chiefs for failing to detect the threat.
3: Okay, now there's reporting, though, new reporting, that Israel was actually warned that there could be an attack before October 7th. What have you learned about that?
4: Yeah, I've reported about this with my NPR colleagues. We've spoken to four people in the Middle East who said they had direct knowledge that Netanyahu and his security agencies were repeatedly warned in the months and even in the days leading up to October 7th and the attack. That is also following earlier reporting from Israeli newspaper Haaretz, by the New York Times, and by The Atlantic. The warnings came from the leader of the United Arab Emirates, by Egypt's intelligence chief, even from Hamas's leader himself. They all spoke about some kind of unspecified threat of an attack. And Netanyahu denies that he was warned in advance. Today, he's warning that Hamas could attack Israel again.
3: What about Palestinians? How are they reflecting on today?
4: Well, for Gaza, it's not really a ceasefire. Israel still carries out airstrikes nearly every day, killing Hamas militants, killing civilians, women and children as well. Most of Gaza is destroyed today. My colleague Anas Baba is in Gaza, and he spoke to a young man there who didn't want to give his name because he was scared of retribution from Hamas and Israel.
7: What do I think about what Hamas did on 7th of October? I would say it was reckless, definitely. However, I would also want to say that the Israeli reaction to it was unjustifiably criminal. We literally are still dying because of what happened 3 years ago.
4: I just want to say, A, that everyone

0: one who lives here, both in Israel and in Gaza, will tell you they personally know someone who lost their lives either on October 7th, 3 years ago, or in the war since. This is a day that will forever shape people's lives.
1: That's NPR's Daniel Estrin in southern Israel at the site of one of the Hamas attacks 3 years ago, today on October 7th. Daniel, thanks.
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2: You are listening to Morning Edition here on WUTC. It is the sixth day of our fall fundraising campaign, and I can remember many years ago that fundraising campaign that we began during the October 6th attack between Israel and Hamas. And it just is, it's crazy to see that these conflicts are still happening, but it is at the very least, whatever comfort it can be, comforting to know that Morning Edition, all things considered, are at least going to tell me what's going on, and I don't have to live in the dark, and I can trust what they're saying. And something about that just feels a little bit better, even though, of course, the news is horrible and heavy.
3: Yeah.
2: So I don't know how much comfort that is, but just coming in after a story like that, I just feel like we have to acknowledge what we were just listening to.
3: Sure.
2: Before we can pivot to fundraising. My name is Haley Solomon. I'm joined this morning by Clark Gibson. Clark, good morning.
3: Hello. Good morning. And yeah, I mean, you bring up a good point about the reporting from NPR. Is I'm someone who kind of tries to stay away from the news as much as possible, but I do hear a lot of our NPR programming, obviously. I tune into it even when I'm not at work, but it is this kind of, I don't know, middle ground of, wow, I need to stay informed, but sometimes it does get a little heavy.
2: Yeah.
3: But there's something that's really cool about our station is that you do get this information packaged in such a honest and fair way to where it's not like anyone, you know, taking sides or not this sensationalist kind of
2: journalism. Yeah, it's like not inflammatory, right?
3: Yeah,
2: it doesn't make you angry.
3: Exactly. It's just telling you, and unfortunately, I'm just real sensitive. So
2: me too.
3: But as soon as these shows end, it switches completely over to, like, you know, one of us having a great time on a live music show,
2: mm-hmm.
3: or interviewing a local artist, and then you hear Scenic Roots with Ray Bassett, get to hear about a lot of cool ventures going on in the city, maybe some events you wouldn't hear about. You also learn stuff on that program as well. So I do think that that's something really valuable about our station is that, yes, you do get bogged down with some of this, you know, hard to hear news a lot of the times, but it's great to stay informed. And a lot of you out there listening, that's why you tune in. But then it's like met immediately after with just like, okay, now let's have some fun. Like, let's have a break
2: a
3: in the middle
2: cleanser.
3: Of the day.
2: Yeah,
3: a palate cleanser. And I know a lot of you out there value the station. And apparently it's very uncommon, like when we've gone to other events and you all have been to conferences and things like that. They're like, you do 50-50 talk and music, and you have so many volunteer music hosts. Like, we are really unique, it turns out. So
2: yes.
3: That's really fun to know.
2: Totally. Most stations are either all talk or all music. Some are split format like we are. But it's just, surprisingly enough, it's not the most profitable radio format because we're splitting our audience, right? So you're listening right now because you value Morning Edition, but maybe you don't really stick around for the music like Clark and I would. And then there are plenty of folks who listen to the music shows only, and they don't really want the news programs. And then there are the people in the middle who want both things.
3: And they just tune in all day.
2: Yes, and I think that's me and Clark.
3: Yeah.
2: And I'm hoping that's you as well, that you value WUTC for what it is unique, what is unique about it and how it is special, that we are this split format radio station where you can get valuable news and information from a trusted source like NPR, and then you can get this, you know, through line of fun and discovery in our music programs where we truly let our hosts just follow their music intuition, follow their own musical lead. So whatever music is piquing their interest at that time, that's the music you're going to hear. And so you get this very genuine, very human curated experience. You were just following someone along in their day almost. And
3: yeah.
2: That's something that I love about it is that I feel like I'm creating the soundtrack to someone's life that day.
3: Yeah.
2: And that is special in general because even of music, music stations, that's not how that works. Music stations are mostly automated still in their music programming because there's a lot of like, here's the top 40 list, here's what you've got to play.
3: Mm-hmm.
2: And the host like comes in and does voice breaks and stuff, but they don't really pick the music. So there's a lot of like identity going into this station. Every single host, their show is their own identity.
3: Yeah.
2: And that is special. And that's worth supporting, right? That's worth supporting with your dollars. And that's what we're asking you to do. That's the whole point of this fall fundraising campaign, is that we're saying, hey, you value this station, you value what we're doing, the uniqueness of it all, the importance of it all. And so you're going to pay to keep it on the air, because without your donations, we cannot exist. We are 100% listener funded. We lost our federal funding last year. That was $126,000 out of our budget. And we're relying on you to make up those funds every single year.
3: Yes. That is the new unfortunate reality, is that you did a great job the first fund drive coming out of the news that was brought down to us. But unfortunately, we do have to do that again year in and year out. And I know you listening out there right now want to keep us here. You want to keep this resource around for not only yourself, but your neighbors. And you can do that by calling 423-425-4756, giving online, WUTC.org.
2: We got a matching gift going right now, by the way. 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
3: But when.
2: Yes. 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
5: It's Morning Edition from NPR News. I'm Michelle Martin.
1: And I'm Mae Martinez. The gift shop at the San Francisco Museum of Modern Art is expecting a huge rush over the next few months. Director of Retail Shane Salvada says she's ready.
6: This is hands down the most inventory that we've ever front-loaded for an exhibition.
1: That is because of the K-pop band BTS, more specifically its leader, RM. The pop star is displaying art from his personal collection at a museum for the first time. NPR's Chloe Veltman joined fans for a tour.
7: The line to get into the RM show at SF MoMA isn't as long as the one to buy RM-related merch.
8: This line up here is about 30 minutes. We are currently sold out of the teacups and coffee cups.
7: But it's long enough to get to know a little bit about 20-something Bay Area-based BTS fans Joy Cara.
9: I've been to SF MoMA many times before.
7: And Bree Walker.
10: This is my first time actually coming to an art museum, and it's all because of Namjoon.
7: Kim Namjoon, that's RM's real name. Cara says the fans have come up with a verb to describe the lifestyle associated with the K-pop star's interests.
9: Namjooning, just doing all the things that Namjoon loves doing as well.
7: Like visiting museums and collecting art. RM has been doing these things for nearly a decade. A lot of the works in his collection are by major Korean artists, such as the 20th century abstract masters Kim Hwanggi and Yoon Hyung-gun. RM even wrote a song about Yoon.
11: I want to be a human, for do some art. It's a cruel world, but it's going to be my part.
7: Ahead of the exhibition, RM said it was important to him to make sure the art on display resonated with today's audiences.
12: There were two questions that mattered most to me. Does it move me, really? Does this artist and does this work still have something to tell us?
7: Walker and Cara try to make sense of several large abstract paintings in a section of the show entirely dedicated to the yellow-brown color umber.
10: He's got this obsession with umber and its relation to earth. He's a very nature guy.
9: you can like look at one of these and like get lost in it, even though there's not much going on, but it invites your imagination to fill in the pieces.
7: Sometimes the fans see a connection between the art and RM's musical life. In a section of the show titled Friendscape, focused on the natural world and animals, Kara and Walker encounter seven waterfowl made from wood by a long-dead anonymous Korean artist.
9: That has to allude to BTS somehow because of the seven members.
10: This being the seventh floor, the seven ducks, it's all symbolic.
7: But a rock with the word candy engraved on it in orange by the contemporary multimedia artist Wanu Lee leaves Walker and Kara baffled. Fittingly, it's in a section titled, I don't know, but I like it.
10: Yeah, I don't know either.
7: There's a lot to take in, with more than 170 works on display. It's slow going because Kara and Walker keep bumping into other fans.
13: Yeah, hi, nice to see you again.
7: And many of these fans are sharing their own artworks inspired by RM and BTS with each other.
13: Would you like a bookmark?
7: Sarah Larios flew in from Zambia to see the show.
13: I made these from fabric from my mom's sewing cupboard, actually.
7: As a maker of BTS-inspired art herself, Joy Kara says she is touched by the little gifts other fans have pressed into her hands.
9: A lot of them are handmade, and it's like you're making art in response to the art, so I think that's beautiful.
7: For Bree Walker, the experience of visiting an art museum for the first time has been eye-opening.
14: I guess I always thought that you had to have some kind of knowledge when looking at art to resonate with it. But after going through it, I feel like I could get something out of museums. I'll be back.
7: Kara and Walker say they are planning to return at least once more to the show. Chloe Veltman, NPR News, San Francisco.
1: This is Morning Edition from NPR News. I'm A. Martinez.
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16: 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This week in UTC Sports, the Mox football team lost a tight 14-3 matchup at ETSU in the Rail rivalry battle on Saturday. This broke a six-game winning streak against the in-state rival. After scoring on its first possession, the Chattanooga Mox were held scoreless for the remainder of the contest. The 17 combined points marks the fewest in the series since the Mox 10-3 win on November 18, 2017 in Finley Stadium. UTC senior linebacker Zion Rutledge had an incredible game as he posted a season-best 14 tackles and had a forced fumble. Chattanooga falls to 3-2 overall and 2-1 inside SoCon play. Chattanooga returns home to host Southern Conference foe Samford next Saturday, October 10th, inside Finley Stadium. Kickoff is set for 1 p.m. Reporting for WUTC Sports, this is Clark Gibson. Go Mox!
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2: Good morning, folks. My name is Haley Solomon. I am joined by Susan Lazenby, general manager of the station. Good morning, Susan.
18: Good morning. It is really a wonderful day in studio, and I'm assuming it's a beautiful day outside as well.
2: Yes, we've been inside since it was dark, and there are no windows in our studio currently, so we are not sure what it looks like out there, but we are hoping it is beautiful.
18: You know, because you are listening to WUTC, you know about what's happening in the world right now. And even when the stories are uncomfortable, that is actually a beautiful moment, because you are informed and advised and able to go about your day and your life and make really great decisions based on the content that you're hearing.
2: Mm-hmm.
18: One of my favorite things that we're doing right now is actually what we just played. Our very own host, Clark Gibson, has started a baseball minute where you get to hear about what is happening in the baseball world I feel like this is the moment where I say sports games because...
2: Well, I think he has expanded it too, and this most recent one is about mocks.
18: Oh, so sports games. Yes.
2: Sports games is more appropriate.
18: You know why? Because we care that you are informed about local things in our community as well. And we are a part of this university, and that matters to us. And it matters to you too, because you live in this community that has this amazing institution. Because you're listening, because you care about these moments, we are asking you to donate today. We have phone operators standing by for you to call, 423-425-4756. If you are a sports fan and you like Mox Athletics and you are interested in hearing this content, this is a win-win for you because you're going to find out about Mox Athletics. We're going to have this content for you. And then also, you're donating to your favorite National Public Radio station here in Chattanooga, WUTC.
2: Please give to this station today because it is how this works. 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When you do so right now, we do have a matching gift going, a little over $1,500 available for matching gift funds. We're trying to raise that in the next hour, okay? So you are on the clock. It is time to make your donation to this station. Double your money. And let's get to 25% of our goal overall raised. I do have an additional incentive
18: that
2: I just got approval for.
18: Oh, very exciting. I haven't even heard about this. I'm super excited about it.
2: Which is great because I need to explain it to the listener and you, so we can do that together. So, Best Sellers, as part of Preserve Chattanooga, this is essentially the fancy wine over water.
18: Oh.
2: It is the night before, so it's this Friday night, and it is all the best wines. Very swanky experience at the Hunter Museum. So the face value of these tickets is $200 per ticket, and we have a pair.
18: Oh, so the value is $400.
2: Correct.
18: I can math that.
2: Heck
18: so
2: yeah.
18: $400 and you get to drink the best wine
2: before
18: wine over water.
2: Mm-hmm. You go around with your glass. You just go to table. They'll give you as many pours as you want. You get to try all the best wines. There are vineyards and cellars from all over the country represented here. And it's a really wide variety of just really high quality wines.
18: That sounds like an Uber ride.
2: Oh, yes. Do not drive yourself to Best Sellers.
18: Absolutely. But when you're in your Uber, you can ask them to turn on 88.1 so you can still continue to listen to your favorite music programming on Friday night.
2: Mm-hmm.
18: That is a very awesome incentive. It kind of reminds me of the fact, and it does remind me of the fact, that we are so well connected because we are community radio. And the reason we have these tickets is because of the partnership that we have with Preserve Chattanooga, which is very integral in historic preservation around Chattanooga and the surrounding area. Todd Morgan runs that organization, and he is absolutely a delight to work with and a joy. And he's so incredibly intelligent about why we should be caring for the place that we live in.
2: We have
18: Todd on the show on Scenic Roots frequently, and he's been on other shows as well. And it's really significant that we can have people from the community come in and talk, because you don't get that sort of connection and you don't get those stories other places.
2: Right.
18: A lot of our news stations like Channel 3, Channel 9, Channel 12, they can be really helpful, but they get a lot of their content from the main news organizations that own them. They don't have like as much locally curated content like we do. You also can't watch TV while you're driving. so kudos to that. So we're encouraging you to donate today. So Haley, what is the ask for these two tickets?
2: I think the ask is a donation of $500.
18: I think that's really reasonable.
2: Yeah. And you can split that up over a monthly gift or make it a one-time gift, whatever fits your finances best. But we only have this one pair of tickets. So it would be the first individual who is making a $500 gift to WUTC. And the best part about doing it right now
18: is that
2: matching gift.
18: Oh, it's a win-win.
2: That you would get Best Sellers tickets, contribute $500 to this station, and it would instantly become an $1,000 donation to WUTC.
18: And you get to also have some wine.
2: Some really good wine.
18: As like a reward for your contribution. And when you go to the event, you should definitely tell everybody that you got those tickets because you contributed to WUTC and that you care about public radio.
2: Yeah, and let us know how the event goes for you. Take some pictures, send them our way, so we can post on social media.
18: Oh,
2: about,
18: that would be so fun.
2: About your time.
18: So if you're donating, it is first come, first serve. You can call WUTC at 423-425-4756. I know I said that a little too fast. And you can also go online at WUTC.org. As soon as you click the little red heart and do the donate, you would just put the comment in the donation comments. So again, that's a $500 donation. Mm-hmm. And this is first come, first serve for this pair of tickets. And what was the name of it?
2: Best Sellers. Sellers, C-E-L-L-A-R-S.
18: Ah, okay. Yes, absolutely. This sounds like an amazing event. Thank you so much to Preserve Chattanooga. Thank you for being interested. And thank you for donating, because we know that you're going to. You're listening because you care. You care about Chattanooga. You care about WUTC and keeping Morning Edition on air. Again, that's 423-425-4756. 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
2: And we will take all of your payment information over the phone, fill out the form for you. 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
18: Yeah,
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0: Good morning. Fears of a drone attack tied to Iran led the U.S. to suddenly pull its bombers from a British base. After Ukraine showed how drones can be used to surprise Russia, how safe are U.S. planes? It's Morning Edition from NPR News. Cornell asked a former top DOJ official to investigate how it responds to sexual assault and misconduct. I'm Michelle Martin.
1: And I'm E. Martinez. Some students are calling for Cornell's president to resign and for the school to abolish fraternities. And the commissioner in charge of two failed executions in Tennessee oversaw three more when he was the top prison official in Arizona. Review there found prison staff turning to Wikipedia for dosing information. It's Wednesday, October 7th. 25 years ago today, the U.S. and Britain launched the war in Afghanistan. News is next.
2: Live from NPR News in Washington, I'm Korva Coleman. When President Trump announced his MAGA Inc. super PAC would start paying for ads promoting his administration, it wasn't clear what that would mean for the ads that had already aired. NPR's Tamara Keith reports that's now coming into focus.
3: The White House insisted the ads were public service announcements meant to promote patriotism. But lawmakers from both sides of the aisle criticized taxpayer dollars going to what looked like political advertisements. On Monday, Trump announced MAGA Inc. would take over funding the ads. But a White House official not authorized to speak on the record confirmed that didn't mean this super PAC would reimburse taxpayers for the ads that have already aired. According to Ad Impact, the U.S. government has spent more than $11.5 million to air the ads nationwide. Tamara Keith, NPR News.
2: The head of the World Health Organization reports Russian authorities have denied any cases of the plague in Siberia. A female lab worker died there of pneumonia last week. Meanwhile, Stefan Dujarric, the spokesman for the United Nations Secretary General, says the UN also wants to know more.
4: WHO has been in touch with the Russian authorities. My understanding is that they have contacted the Russian authorities who responded. They are in the lead for the UN systems.
2: He encouraged all health authorities to be responsible in reporting on this matter. This year's Nobel Prize in Chemistry has gone to two researchers for their work involving a unique property of certain molecules. NPR's Ari Daniel reports.
5: Put one hand on top of the other. They look alike, but they're not identical. A molecule with this property, where it can't be superimposed on its mirror image, is called chiral. Certain key molecules of life are chiral, like amino acids and DNA. The Nobel Committee recognized two chemists for their separate experiments explaining and amplifying this molecular asymmetry, with repercussions for drugs, flavors, and novel materials. Kenzo Soai, now professor emeritus at Tokyo University of Science, is one of the recipients.
6: Of course, this is one of the most exciting days in my life.
5: A speaker at today's ceremony called Soai's work, quote, probably the coolest experiment in organic chemistry. Ari Daniel, NPR News.
2: The National Hurricane Center says tropical storm Isaias has formed in the Gulf of Mexico. It's nearly 600 miles south of the mouth of the Mississippi River. Its top sustained winds are at 40 miles per hour. Tropical storm Isaias is expected to pick up strength. It could be a significant hurricane in a few days. You're listening to NPR. Today is the third anniversary of the Hamas-led attack on Israel. This killed about 1,200 people. Israel launched the war on Gaza the following day, and more than 74,000 people there have been killed. Today, many Israelis have turned out at memorial sites to remember the people who were killed on October 7th. Many are pressing the Israeli government to launch a full inquiry into what happened. In the U.S., consumers are feeling the rising cost of borrowing money. Treasury yields remain near record highs. As NPR's Stephen Bisaha reports, that is being felt in everything from mortgages to car loans.
7: Carrie Goldstein wants to move to a more walkable suburb near Cleveland.
8: You know, the mortgage rates being what they are, above 7% now, and the houses just generally getting less for your money, the square footage, you know, you just can't justify the move.
7: She also can't justify a new car. Interest rates for car loans typically follow the Federal Reserve's benchmark rate, which moved up last month. That adds to the car price sticker shock.
8: You can't go and get a car for $150 or $180 bucks anymore a month.
7: The Fed will meet later this month to decide if it will raise rates again. Policymakers have signaled that could happen before the end of the year. Stephen Bisaha, NPR News.
2: Oscar-winning actress Eva Marie Saint has died at the age of 102. She played memorable roles in films such as On the Waterfront, for which she won an Oscar. Later in life, she won an Emmy Award in 1990. This is NPR.
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11: 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Last but not least, you can catch Pigeons Playing Ping Pong at 8 p.m. at the Barrel House Ballroom. 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
1: It's Morning Edition from NPR News. Amy Martinez in Los Angeles, California.
0: And I'm Michelle Martin in Washington, D.C. Good morning. We have new information about events connected to the British airbase used by American bombers near where five men were arrested last week in a suspected terror plot.
1: All of the U.S. long-range bombers that were at that base were brought home over the weekend because of a threat of a possible attack by Iran.
0: For the latest, we're joined by NPR National Security Correspondent Greg Myrie. Greg, good morning.
12: Hi, Michelle.
0: Do we know what kind of threat Iran was posing?
13: Yeah, a U.S. official who's not authorized to speak publicly told NPR a credible threat linked to Iran was the reason the U.S. decided to abruptly remove a dozen B-1 bombers from this Royal Air Force Base Fairford in the southwest part of the country. This threat potentially involved a drone attack. The U.S. planes were flown out Sunday. They've returned to home bases in the U.S. And these are long-range bombers that were part of a larger contingent of U.S. warplanes that used this British base in recent months to carry out airstrikes in Iran. The other planes had already left.
0: And as we mentioned, this all began last week. Are there any updates on that investigation in Britain?
13: Yeah, one more man was arrested Tuesday. He was the seventh to be picked up since this all began on September 27th. That's when British police arrested five young men traveling in white vans near the airbase in a rural area in the middle of the night. Now, no weapons were found in the vans, and a few days after that, a sixth man was detained, but they've all been released on bail, and no one has been charged at this point. Now, President Trump and Britain's Prime Minister Andy Burnham have both said there's a possible link to Iran, but they haven't provided details. Iran, for its part, has denied any involvement.
0: So it sounds like there's still a lot that we want to know, but have we seen anything similar in the past?
13: You know, Michelle, last year, Ukraine smuggled drones into Russia. It hid them inside small mobile homes on the back of trucks that parked near several Russian air bases with long-range bombers. And then by remote control, Ukraine launched the drones that hit the Russian planes. 20 to 40 of them were damaged or destroyed. This was a significant portion of Russia's long-range bomber fleet. And this attack certainly grabbed the attention of the U.S., which realized U.S. planes could also be vulnerable to a similar surprise attack.
0: So are U.S. military bases at home and abroad now considered more vulnerable than in the past?
13: Absolutely, yes. The war with Iran has driven this home in multiple ways. Iranian drones and missiles have hit U.S. bases throughout the Middle East. Perhaps the most serious attack was on the very large U.S. naval base in Bahrain. And so for the past three decades, the U.S. has built many bases in the region. The idea was to provide some level of protections for U.S. allies there.
0: So is the U.S. rethinking this arrangement?
13: Yeah, absolutely. The drone threat has really flipped the thinking in many ways. The U.S. has a constellation of military bases that all have to be defended, and this is very complicated and expensive. This discussion was already taking place about the possible future arrangement for U.S. bases in the Middle East, and now we're learning that U.S. planes operating in Britain were facing some sort of threat as well. And just a quick reminder, the U.S. has hundreds of military bases outside the U.S. Now all of them have to worry about drone attacks.
0: That is NPR's Greg Myrie. Greg, thank you.
13: Sure thing, Michelle.
12: You are listening to Morning Edition on WUTC. Good morning. My name is Haley Solomon. I am joined by Susan Lazenby. Susan, good morning.
14: Good morning. Good morning. And good morning to you listening in your car, on your walk, at home. We are so thrilled that you have joined us this morning for the last hour of Morning Edition. You're here because you care about WUTC and you care about what's happening in the world. And we value the fact that you're listening because that's why we come to work every day. Well, I love my job. I really, really do. And I think you love,
12: I do too.
14: You love being on air. I can always see you light up when you're talking about what you do, and like your set lists and the things we do in the community. We truly love what we do, but we also love that we are doing it because you're listening, because it helps build the community that we are in. We can't do that in a vacuum, though. This isn't free. Morning Edition is not free. It is literally the most expensive program on our station.
12: Right.
14: And I know that I have said that every single Morning Edition pitch break, but it's still true. And our fees are actually going up next year. Mm-hmm. That is compounded with the loss of federal funding. That last year we lost 20% of our operating budget. When I say we lost it, that means that with rescission, Congress decided to pull back the money that they had already allocated to us. So we had already budgeted that we would spend this on NPR programming, that we would use this for station fees, for other programming or equipment that we needed. And with the rescission, it would be like if someone told you, hey, I'm going to give you $50,000 or $100,000. It was more than that for us, $126,000. And then literally a few months later, they were like, oh, not only am I going to not give you that in the future, I'm going to take back the money that I told you that I would give you or that's already processing for your account. Mm. I don't know how else to explain that in bank terms, but they took back the money that they were going to give us. So it was a huge loss, and it will be a loss every year. We are asking you to help us make up that loss again. There are members of our community, and you know who you are when you're listening. You're thinking, oh, I could actually give a little bit more. I haven't done that. There are other things I might be interested in. We need you to be interested in us. You're listening to Morning Edition. You listen every day. You spend a substantial amount of time listening to our music shows, listening to our other talk shows, listening to Ray on Scenic Roots or Fresh Air, which is my favorite program. I'm not going to lie. It's like drinking a cold glass of water when you're super thirsty. That's how I feel about Fresh Air. So
12: some nice imagery.
14: Yeah, I think Morning Edition is like a Powerade or a cup of coffee, right? Like You feel like you get your nutrients or your caffeine to get you going. And then by the time you get to lunch, you're just so thirsty for like that story. Like I'm a big story fan. I love stories. And it's like the story of people's lives. Mm-hmm. But we need you to call in. We actually have some student volunteers from a Rising Rock class here on campus. And we have Chloe, who is our social media coordinator. And they're on the phones. Oh, can you talk about the incentive, Haley?
12: Yes. We have quite a few incentives this morning to encourage you to give now, because we know you're not giving for the incentive. You're giving because you value the station and you're going to give. It's just a matter of when. And we're trying to convince you with these incentives to give now, to answer that when question with now. So the first one. The first one is a matching gift. We've got a $1,500 matching gift on the table right now. So that's $1,500. It could be doubled. Any gift you make is going to get doubled if you give right now. And then the next incentive is pretty sweet. So we have one pair of passes to Best Sellers, which is sort of like a very high, like classy pre-party to Wine Over Water. So it is smaller, much more intimate, held at the Hunter Museum, beautifully decorated. The last time, I've only had the opportunity of going once, and they had full banquet round tables that were an entire charcuterie board designed by Blue Fox here in Chattanooga.
14: Oh, I love Blue Fox.
12: Yes.
14: That's my special treat for myself. Like getting a little baguette from Need Loves, and then you go across the street to Blue Fox. I'm sorry, I'm interrupting your pitch.
12: No, it's okay.
14: To talk about cheese, because I love bread and cheese so much. Okay, go on. Please.
12: Blue Fox is incredible, yes. So there are some great snacks. And then you can just walk around from table to table and sample some very high-quality wine in this very intimate, swanky-looking environment. But anyway, Best Sellers, we have one pair of passes to this experience. It's a $400 value. We're asking for a $500 donation, so that you can take yourself and a loved one to this experience before Wine Over Water. So the Best Sellers is happening this Friday night, and we would love to send you there on WUTC's behalf. All you have to do to get this one single pair of passes, because it's first come, first serve, is make a donation of $500 or more. And if you make that donation right now, you are also accessing the matching gift. So you will effectively have made a $1,000 donation to this station, and you'd be taking yourself and a friend to Best Sellers. I cannot, if you are a wine lover, I cannot recommend it enough. It is so fun. It is such a higher caliber of wine than what you experience at Wine Over Water. So it really is a completely different, much more upscale experience. 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Just be sure to write in the comments box that you want that pair of tickets to Best Sellers, because remember, we only have one pair and it's first come, first serve. Or you can give us a call at 423-425-4756, and then just let Chloe know on the phone that you want that pair of passes to Best Sellers, because again, first come, first serve. And Susan and I are trying to use this entire matching gift by the end of Morning Edition. So
14: absolutely, I believe that 40 we
12: minutes.
14: Can do it.
12: Yeah. 40 minutes, you're on the clock. Let's do this.
14: I think this is really exciting. You know what? You are here because you appreciate Morning Edition. Let us appreciate you when you give us this gift. So call 423-425-4756. When you go to the event, please tell people that you listen to WUTC and that's how you got your ticket. Also say hi to Todd Morgan, who is over at Preserve Chattanooga. He is a big advocate for public radio, and we're a big advocate for things that make our city better, just like the work that Todd is doing. It's awesome. Win, win, win. All the wins. 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
12: As Susan was mentioning, we have lost federal funding, which for WUTC was a $126,000 hit. And most of that money went to programs just like Morning Edition, and in fact went specifically to Morning Edition and other NPR programs. And so what that means is if we cannot raise these funds, we cannot air this show. We know you love Morning Edition. We do too. 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
15: Dr. Anthony Lizerwitz, and this is Climate Connections. For years, North Carolina resident Tammy McGraw struggled with unexplained medical problems.
16: I kept getting sick. I had pneumonia numerous times, and I was diagnosed with asthma, and I was using inhalers, and it was getting really scary because I had a lot of blood pressure fluctuations, and nobody really could find an answer what was causing all my issues.
15: Finally, McGraw was diagnosed with alpha-gal syndrome. It's an allergy to red meat, and sometimes to dairy, that's caused by a Lone Star tick bite.
16: I was so relieved to have an answer.
15: She says once she understood her condition, she could start managing it. And she wanted to help others who were struggling with similar symptoms or had been recently diagnosed. so she created a Facebook support group where people can learn about alpha-gal syndrome and get tips for avoiding foods and products they may be sensitive to. As the climate warms, Lone Star ticks, which thrive in warm regions, are spreading into new areas, and cases of alpha-gal syndrome are on the rise.
16: I start my morning admitting new members in the group, and every morning there's about anywhere from 50 to 100 people that want to join.
15: McGraw hopes the information and support her group provides can help people stay healthy while living with this increasingly common condition. Climate Connections is produced by the Yale Center for Environmental Communication. To learn more about climate change, visit climateconnections.org.
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20: 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I'm Amy Martinez.
0: I'm Michelle Martin.
21: And I'm Layla Fadel. Podcaster Jennifer Welch got her start on Bravo's Sweet Home Oklahoma.
22: Some people just kind of shy away from the spotlight. I don't know what that feels like, but I respect it.
21: The show got canceled, but the interior designer had a following online and was a self-professed news junkie.
23: I was raised in Oklahoma City, and I have very progressive parents that are atheists. And that was kind of a unicorn existence in the Bible Belt. So even though I was an interior designer, when I would get home from work, I didn't do any design work. I was knee-deep in politics all of the time, because if you are progressive and you aren't religious and you live around a bunch of conservative religious people, your viewpoint of how dangerous their ideas are in your face all of the time.
21: So Welch launched the I've Had It podcast with her best friend Angie Sullivan, known to fans as Pumps.
23: All right, Pumps, what have you had it with?
24: Okay, what I've had it with.
21: The Political Pop Culture Pod has millions of followers across platforms, and they've given voice to progressive women in parts of the country that feel like they're not seen, places like Oklahoma. The audience is drawn to the two women's Say Anything style and willingness to go after the political elite. Jennifer Welch is now an author. She's out with a new book, Not Today, Fascists. And I started by asking her about the not-so-subtle title that might cause some people to bristle. She says that's the point.
23: I'm talking about Donald Trump and all of the obsequious men who put loyalty to this fragile, incompetent man. And it's also kind of an ode to my childhood a bit, because I heard with all of my religious friends this phrase, not today, Satan, all the time growing up. And so when I was writing the book for a while before we came up with the title, and it came to me, and I was like, I want to be aggressive. I want to call them fascists. I want to call this exactly what it is, and call them out specifically by name.
21: Now, there are a lot of people who will see that word and say, you're absolutely right. There are people who've studied fascism who've left the country to saying this is the time that the United States is sliding in that direction. Mm-hmm. But there are a lot of people who will be turned off by the title, by the tone, see it as you labeling and disparaging the policies of Republicans writ large. What would you say to those people who say, well, why are you using this word? And does it invite division?
23: This book is not written to placate or capitulate to fragile, egoed Republicans. It is to call them out directly in a provocative way. And there's no question this is fascism. I do no favors by placating to the fragile egos of people who don't like to be called what they are.
21: Could you describe your own political evolution to the left and why you got so angry and are so angry with the mainstream of your own party?
23: Yeah, so it's interesting because in Oklahoma, I was up against the red backdrop. I thought, as liberal as could possibly be. But defeat does something to people. When you lose two political races to Donald Trump, that calls for a lot of introspection. What are the Democrats doing wrong? Why is our brand of politics not appealing to people? Why are people falling prey to this demagogue? And so I really started deep diving and getting off of corporate news and consuming articles and podcasts from people that I very much respect. And I started evolving. And I think that's what we all want to do.
21: I think you've talked about this in the past, where a lot of political commentators and people who weigh in on politics are on the coasts. And there are very few people like you.
23: Yeah. So my politics were informed first and foremost by my mother. She was an unapologetic, very closeted atheist.
21: Closeted atheist?
23: Very closeted. It would have been easier to tell somebody you were gay in the 80s in the Bible Belt than you were an atheist.
21: I'm curious if you think some of the things you say about Christianity might turn people off. I've spoken to a lot of very Christian scholars who warn of Christian nationalism and the chipping away of that wall between church and state. They're just as concerned as any secular person or non-Christian person. But also, historically, churches have been places where social justice movements are born, where the civil rights movement thrived. Mm-hmm. So I'm curious how you sort of think about that.
23: I would say to that, I come from a place where the form of Christianity that is in the Bible Belt is not the churches that now I live in New York. I live in New York City. And mm-hmm. I walk past these churches now, and I see Pride flag, I see a Black Lives Matter flag, and I see a banner that says, "Refugees welcome here." Mm. And I think, God, if I would have grown up around churches like that, I wouldn't be such a biddy about all of this. I wouldn't be so cynical. It's so beautiful and so welcoming. And I think that for anything to really promote change, people that are within the Christian movement should be calling it out far louder and beating the drum far bigger than the atheist, former designer, podcaster, Jennifer Welch.
21: You talked about having a moral division, not a political division, with Trump supporters. And that's why you can't build that bridge. Mm-hmm. And I just wonder, I mean, this is a country that whatever happens, we all have to live in. So if there is such a moral division, mm-hmm. how do you build for a future where everybody's here?
23: Well, that's a very easy question for me to answer. Mm-hmm. So the bridge that I can offer for them are the policies that I've always fought for. And unlike MAGA, my desire is for even the people that I detest, that I loathe with every fiber in me right now, I want them to have equality. I want them to have higher wages. I want them to be able to afford a home. I want them to have paid sick leave. Lunch, I'm out. Partying with you, I'm out.
21: Jennifer Welch, her book is called Not Today, Fascist. Thank you so much for speaking with me.
23: Thank you, Layla.
21: President Trump has repeatedly rejected the accusation that he's a fascist, going so far as to say in 2024 that he was, quote, the opposite of a Nazi.

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1: These days, Americans disagree on a lot of things, but in healthcare, there's actually a lot of common ground. 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
2: There's no consistency. 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
1: I'm Ailsa Chang. 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
5: Live from NPR News in Washington, I'm Dave Mattingly. Less than a month before the November midterm elections, more than a million voters across the U.S. have already cast their ballots. NPR's Stephen Fowler says spending on political ads for key House and Senate races is expected to top $1 billion.
6: The map of races both parties view as competitive is expansive and runs deep into states where President Trump comfortably won in 2024. And the House party committees have ID'd close to 100 seats they feel are in play, with millions in spending lined up to try and shape the outcome. And in the Senate, Republicans have pulled back money from Georgia and North Carolina, where Democrats are polling better, instead sending resources to places like Kansas and South Carolina, where Trump's unpopularity makes the midterm more competitive than one might expect. Stephen Fowler, NPR News.
5: President Trump continues to campaign for Republican candidates in red states. He's scheduled to travel to Texas today and speak at a rally for GOP Senate candidate Ken Paxton. Coastal communities from southeastern Louisiana to the Florida Panhandle are bracing for a hurricane. Tropical storm Isaias has formed in the Gulf and is expected to strengthen into a hurricane by tomorrow. It's likely to be approaching the Gulf Coast by Friday. Florida's governor has declared an emergency in 25 counties and activated the National Guard. This is NPR News. Cybercriminals who recently stole the personal information of FBI employees were able to do so because of a contractor's inaction. Here's NPR's Jenna McLaughlin.
7: In the latest development in the FBI's investigation into how a group of cybercriminals managed to steal its sensitive personnel files, the Bureau has pinpointed the hacker's entry point. The FBI's Assistant Director of the Cyber Division, Brett Leatherman, told NPR in a statement that a third-party organization failed to patch a hole in a piece of human resources software it managed for the FBI, allowing the hackers, who go by the name Shiny Hunters, to take advantage. The patch has been available since June. Leatherman said the Bureau has removed the contractor and said there are multiple arrests of responsible parties already underway, though did not provide further details. Jen McLaughlin, NPR News.
5: A judge in California is dismissing a lawsuit challenging the city of San Jose's network of license plate reader cameras. The Superior Court judge in Santa Clara County rejected arguments that the more than 500 cameras amount to warrantless police searches and violate the state constitution's guarantee of privacy and unreasonable searches. Previously, an appeals court in California ruled drivers have no reasonable expectation of privacy when traveling on public streets. Minutes from the Federal Reserve's latest policy meeting will be released today. I'm Dave Mattingly in Washington.
8: WUTC is proud to bring you this Bluegrass Minute, a preview of the artists who will be performing at IBMA's World of Bluegrass, beginning October 20th. This is Special Consensus.

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3: 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I'm Michelle Martin in Washington, D.C.
4: And I'm A. Martinez in Los Angeles, California. Cornell University has named an independent investigator to examine how the school handled allegations of a rape. The university is being criticized for not doing enough to punish the men who were accused 2 years ago. NPR's Jacqueline Diaz joins us now with more. Jacqueline, tell us about this investigator.
5: Yeah, good morning. So the investigator named was a woman named Sally Yates. She was a federal prosecutor for decades and served as deputy attorney general under President Obama. Maybe you remember her name. She served as acting attorney general in Trump's first administration, but it was just for 10 days. Then she was fired. She refused to defend what was called then the Muslim ban. That was an executive order to bar citizens of seven Muslim-majority countries from entering the U.S. Yates has been in private practice ever since, but she's done this kind of investigation before. Back in 2021, she looked into the National Women's Soccer League. She published a report that exposed abuse, sexual misconduct, and coercion by coaches. And it highlighted serious inaction by officials.
4: All right, now the rape allegations at Cornell were made by a student in 2024. So why is the university just now appointing an outside investigator?
5: Yeah, so I think it's really safe to say that the lawsuit filed by the student, who is known as Jane Doe, is the reason that this is all happening right now. She filed her lawsuit last month alleging that seven Cornell students drugged and gang-raped her at a fraternity. No criminal charges were ever filed against any of the men, and those named in the lawsuit have denied any wrongdoing. Cornell says its university police thoroughly examined the case, and the school held its own investigation, which resulted in suspensions with two students expelled. The university says it wants Yates to examine the school's policy on how it prevents and responds to sexual harassment, assault, and misconduct on campus.
4: Okay, so how does this fit into the other investigation in Jane Doe's case right now?
5: Yeah, so Yates' investigation will be separate, and it could lead to policy changes and maybe even some firings. But yeah, the other investigation is the one being led by New York Attorney General Letitia James. And depending on what her office finds, there could be criminal charges in that investigation. James was appointed by New York's governor to look into the rape case last week. Her office said that her staff has met with Jane Doe's attorney and the local prosecutor so far. It's unclear how long that investigation will take.
4: Jacqueline, on Monday night, I mean, I saw there was a huge protest, a student protest at Cornell. I mean, how are students reacting to these investigations?
5: Yeah, it was a pretty large turnout. Students were really angry. Some have called for the university's president to resign, and there's also been a call to abolish fraternities. Students are really cynical about the school's response, and they are letting the administration know how they feel. Later today, students are planning a 7-hour sit-in. It's part of a campus-wide event students are calling a zero-day action. Students say they won't attend classes and that they want to disrupt business as usual. Organizers said the goal is to call the school officials' attention to the problem of sexual violence on campus.
4: That's NPR's Jacqueline Diaz. Jacqueline, thanks.
5: Thank you.
6: This is our fall fun drive here at WUTC. Hello, everybody. Good morning. Thank you for tuning in, and thank you for donating to those of you that have. And if you haven't just yet, there is still time. And by time, I mean about 2 minutes is all it will take you to make your donation. So by the end of this little break with Susan and I, you could go ahead and make that donation. It takes little to no time whatsoever. Good morning, Susan.
7: Good morning. I was just thinking that's such an interesting way to put it. Like, you could donate.

0: Onate, Clark, and we would still be chatting at the end of this before you wouldn't even miss Morning Edition.
1: That's true.
0: Because when we come back in, you would have already made your donation. Mm-hmm. We have a really great incentive that no one has claimed, and this is just shocking to me because I think this is a really one of the best things we've ever had. So Wine Over Water is this weekend, and there is a party apparently on Friday night, this Friday night, mm-hmm. that is the night before, and it's called the Best of Cellars.
1: Yes.
0: With a C.
1: Yes.
0: And
1: like a wine cellar.
0: Yes. And you have access. We have a pair of tickets, and the tickets are actually worth $200 each. So we have one pair, which is the value of that is $400. So for a $500 donation, and you would have already wanted to spend the $400 on those tickets. So you're basically just giving $100 extra to the station. You have two tickets to go to Best Cellars, which Haley has told me has wine and cheese and like the best wine. They have wine reps from all over the country, she said, that come with their stuff.
1: Yeah.
0: I love wine and cheese. Literally, that is the best thing in the world. That and good news in our radio station.
1: So you're saying with that donation to the station, you get the pair of passes to go, and while you're there, you get to taste a bunch of delicious wine and cheese?
0: Yes, absolutely.
1: That's three wins in one.
0: Oh,
1: love that.
0: Oh, there's a fourth win.
1: Ooh.
0: Because we still have a matching gift.
1: Mm, that's correct.
0: Which means that if someone donates $500, it immediately turns into $1,000 because we have a matching gift from a donor today, which is very generous. Thank you so much. If there is someone listening and you know who you are, that you could make a matching donation or challenge gift in order to inspire and challenge people to donate, we would love to hear from you at 423-425-4756. We can also get you those tickets with a $500 donation, 423-425-4756. You might be thinking, oh, I didn't buy those tickets because I can't do $500 all at once. You can do a recurring payment and break that. Oh, I can't do that. 500 divided by 12. I don't know what that is. We'll see. If it was 500 divided by 10, it would be like $50 a month.
1: Right.
0: Right?
1: I think you can put an end date on your recurring gift as well. I don't know if you can do it within like under a year.
0: Or you can just keep going, yeah.
1: That's true.
0: Yeah, but I'm just saying you could do a donation of, what would that be, like $50 a month, and that would get you those tickets to the Best Cellars. That would do the matching donation money, and you would feel like a rock star all day.
1: Yeah, all four wins stacking up in just one quick an easy process.
0: Absolutely.
1: And also, what other way can you make such an impact on local art, local culture, make an impact in your local community that quickly and also be rewarded for it and double your money all while doing? I mean, it usually takes years or months of planning to make such an impact in your community, but you can do it very instantly.
0: With one call.
1: Yes.
0: Or you can go online at WUTC.org. I'm actually thinking, if you are this magical person that does this and gets these tickets by calling 423-425-4756, you might not have done it yet because you were having a bad morning and you felt like things were not going your way. I really am a true believer in visualization and creating the own good that you want to see in the world. You can take this step and have all of these wins all at once and change the course of your day.
1: Yeah.
0: It is like when you're having a bad day and you smile to share some joy. I saw this Dolly Parton quote. I'm a big fan of Dolly, and it's been a hard moment for me.
1: Yeah.
0: So, but I saw this Dolly quote, and it said, if someone's missing their smile, share yours with them.
1: Oh, that's so good.
0: Yeah, and I feel like donating to public radio is a way to share your smile and your joy with other people,
1: mm-hmm.
0: or share your love of news. And you can do that while drinking a glass of wine for a $500 donation.
1: At a really cool event. Yeah, that should be a lot of fun. So give us a call at 423-425-4756. You can also give online at WUTC.org. But if you want that pair of passes to Best Cellars, I would definitely call. Because it is first come, first serve.
0: There's only one. It's like Highlander.
1: Yeah.
0: Yeah.
1: I don't know if I catch that reference, but
0: oh my gosh. Okay. For those of you that understand what my reference was, please call so I'm not alone in the studio. Just put, we understand your Highlander reference. I'm just kidding. You can put that you want the bestseller tickets. So the first person that claims those gets them. I'm still thinking about Dolly because once you bring Dolly up, she kind of like permeates like mm-hmm. the presence around you, I think. But she was so philanthropic with what she had. And I think that it's a good example for us to be able to share and give to the community that we love and the people that are around us. Mm-hmm. Some people cannot donate. You can donate. You can donate to WUTC. You might be thinking, Susan, I don't have $500 to donate. You could donate $5 a month.
1: Mm-hmm.
0: You can donate $10 a month. 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Some people can do $500. 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So again, you can do that online if you don't want to speak with us. That's WUTC.org. There's a little red heart because we care and you care. Or you can go to your phone and have your car call us, I guess, if you're driving.
1: Yes, that's a good idea. Do hands-free if you're on the go right now and you're hearing us. For those of you that, you know, feel like, well, I can only give $10 or $20, that's totally fine. I mean, no gift is too large or too small. And I would encourage you right now, if you are one of those people that was planning on just giving a one-time gift of $10 or $20, get in on that matching gift. We still have over $1,500 to match. So go ahead and make any contribution and double it. That's such a I don't know where else you can do that. So give us a call at 423-425-4756 online at WUTC.org. Thank you.
2: Motivated. So I was shooting a lot. I mean, a lot. I use a Adobe Lightroom, and it's great for storing photographs and organizing and everything. But it took a long time. Just in short, I had to have some ankle operation and a ankle replacement because my ankle was so messed up. But I managed to walk all these years in tremendous pain and then finally got an operation. France has great medical, and there was a surgeon over there who could fix ankle with ankle replacements. Anyway, so he agreed to do it. So after that, I actually couldn't go out. So I sat down in front of my computer for like, I don't know, 8 months because I couldn't walk. And I started pulling it all together, sort of pulling it all together in the best shots. And I had a huge amount of best shots, but some had to be edited down because the book is about 260 pages. But it's a good question because you really have to kind of purge yourself, you know. And the other thing is, with me, there were times I get so attached to the photograph sometimes because of the situation and the person and the interaction. And but nobody sees that. That's all like personal emotion, and you have to let go of that. You have to let go of that and see the image for what it is, just with the story and emotion it presents. But I was so emotionally attached, I had a book that probably could have been over 600 pages, but it had to be, you know, edited down to the best. And I had some other eyes looking at it. Like, I've got some photography friends over there that said, they even came to me and they said, you should do a book, you should do a book. And I thought, a book? And I thought, oh, okay, well, you know, sounds like a good idea. But that's kind of a big thing for a photographer to actually make a book, because when you see it all together, it's beautiful.
3: It goes back to what we were talking about earlier with tactile.
2: Yeah.
3: And you have that in your hands versus on a screen.
2: Yeah. And so I started pulling it together and trying to get the best. And like I said, I had these photographer friends who were really encouraging me. They said, you know, you got some fantastic work here. You should make a book. And I thought, okay, well, so I'll try to do that. And actually, I did have a program that I could actually make a book, a mock book, a big mock book. And it was relatively easy to do. You put it together, send it off, and they send it back. And it was like the greatest feeling in the world because it was all in my hand, even though it was not this one, but this is fantastic. It was like Christmas. I mean, I'd never seen all my work together in one book. And then my partner, who's a designer, a very good designer, very good visual, she's really good, fantastic visual. She laid everything out, and that's a job in itself. I mean, laying a book out, I thought it would be just you throw a bunch of photographs in there, and then the whole thing comes together. But it's not like that.
3: Everything needs to sit together and fit together.
2: As you flip through the book, there has to be some kind of consistency, not completely, but there's a connection and it holds the viewer better. So that took several months just to lay it out. So all of it takes a long time, but it's worth it.
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4: Don't think you know all there is to know about your neighbors, because this week's discovery digs up the dirt on a small community. Thanks for tuning in to this week's Shelf Discovery. I'm Kristen Dreyer Kramer. For some people, their job is their passion. For others, it's just a way to pay the bills. And in the audio edition of Every Tom, Dick, and Harry by author Eleanor Lipman, a struggling young woman takes on a job that turns out to be a whole lot more than she bargained for. The story finds Emma Lewis returning to her small New England hometown to take over her parents' estate sale business. Though she isn't especially passionate about the job, it comes with free room and board and a weekly check from her recently widowed former math teacher, Frank, who's renting a room in the house. When Emma gets a tip that a former B&B in an upscale neighborhood is up for sale, she's excited to take on the estate sale, though her excitement takes a turn when she discovers that the house has a much more adult history. Taking over the family business hasn't gone smoothly for Emma. She desperately needs a big, high-profile sale, even if it means inventorying, pricing, and selling the contents of a former house of ill repute. At the same time, she helps Frank work with his stepdaughters as they try to clean up their late mother's overstuffed home while their father unexpectedly takes up residence. Emma finds herself with a whole lot to juggle, and the constant chaos and comedy keep the pace moving right along. Admittedly, none of the storylines here are especially action-packed or suspenseful, but it's all wildly entertaining, a fun-filled adventure with plenty of small-town gossip and shenanigans. The author fills the town with likable characters and big personalities, and readers will love joining this quirky little community as Emma and the others learn the shocking truth about some of their most prominent neighbors. It's an easygoing listen that's loaded with scandalous small-town laughs. But is it worth taking the job with this young business owner? On a scale of buy it, borrow it, or don't bother, I say buy it. With its small-town charm, its lovable characters, and its constant comic misadventures, Every Tom, Dick, and Harry is the kind of story that will welcome readers into this cozy community and treat them to all kinds of entertaining surprises. It's the kind of place that's hard to leave behind after you finish the last chapter. Well, it looks like we've come to the last page of this week's Shelf Discovery. Every Tom, Dick, and Harry by Eleanor Lipman is 8 hours and 32 amusingly messy minutes long and is available from Harper Audio. For more information, along with show archives and even more reviews, visit shelfdiscovery.org and nightsandweekends.com. Until next time, wherever the week may take you, don't forget to bring a book.
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1: yes. 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
0: Oh, Clark, that is such a good question. Hi, this is Susan Lazenby. I'm the general manager for WUTC, and I really appreciate you tuning in this morning and being a part of our fun drive. We are in studio. We are having a great time listening to Morning Edition, listening to Shelf Discovery. But every time we turn these programs on, it does cost the station money. Mm-hmm. We pay fees to National Public Radio for Morning Edition, All Things Considered, Fresh Air. We have to pay station fees to them to actually be a member of National Public Radio. And that sounds complicated, right? Because you say, oh, Susan, WUTC is a National Public Radio station. Well, we receive a service and a product from them that is very expensive. They have newsrooms all over the country. It takes people time to read books, like in Shelf Discovery, to determine whether it's something that they should recommend to you and why, or not, and why. All of those things take a lot of time, a lot of money, a lot of vetting, a lot of effort. And they do it because information matters, truth matters, non-biased news reporting. It matters now more than ever. Mm-hmm. It matters that people take time to look at both sides of the story to fact check. I can't even say that enough. Yeah. It is so critically important that we bring you information that is well vetted and correct.
1: Mm-hmm.
0: So we do all of that from them, but we have to pay them fees. Those fees are expensive, which is why we do these drives several times a year to ask you for your donation and your support. So since we had the last break, we had a very generous person call in, and he's going to make a wonderful donation of $500. Thank you so much. We'll be working with you to get you those tickets and secure your donation information. We still have some really exciting incentives, though. I think that leaves us with about $1,000 of matching gift money. Is that right, Clark?
1: Somewhere right around $1,000, yes.
0: Yes, because that $500 would have matched for $500.
1: Mm-hmm.
0: Is that right?
1: Turned into $1,000, yes.
0: Yes, okay. It's like a magical moment. It's like Easter without the bunny. There are surprises all over the place. So Clark is like, oh no, where are we going with this? But we do have matching gift money left. So when you make your donation, and if you can make a donation in the next 6 minutes to show your support of All Things Considered, that would be very helpful by calling 423-425-4756. There are lots of ways you can donate.
1: Yeah, that's true. We do accept pretty much any way that I've ever heard to either transfer money or pay for something online. Debit, credit card, Google Pay, Apple Pay, PayPal, Cash App, Venmo, that takes care of all the, kind of electronic-y, techie ways. Electronic fund transfer pulls from a bank account of your choice. You wouldn't believe how many people call in and say, yeah, I'm already donating $10 a month, but I would like to make it $20 a month. We quickly then find out that they have since lapsed because it's a debit card that's been expired for months or years, even at that point.
0: Yeah.
1: So that's the way to kind of work around that with that electronic fund transfer. As long as you don't close that bank account, that will still, and that's also a good kind of like way to sit it and forget it. Like, hey, I know that I can budget this $20 a month gift. Let's just do it like this. And then, of course, cash, check, all your physical ways. It takes about 2 minutes to donate. If you call 423-425-4756, we have operators standing by that will walk you through the same form that you'll see on WUTC.org. If you'd prefer to do it yourself, the app is also a great way. I love the Venmo for a one-time gift. That was super, super easy. So, get in while the getting's good. We have that matching gift for about $1,000. So if you are just kind of on the fence and saying, well, I only have $10, what kind of difference will that make? It'll make more difference in my pocket. Well, I'm here to tell you that $10 will turn into $20 magically because we had a very generous donor start the day with a matching gift. So
0: it's awesome. And if you do a $10 donation, you could make that a recurring donation. This morning when Haley was on air with me, she was saying basically, and it sounds weird, but that's like a specialty coffee.
1: Mm-hmm.
0: So basically it's you choosing to have coffee at home one day a week, a month. Actually, if it's $10 a month, that's just like once a month, you're having your coffee at home and putting your own whipped cream on it. And you're letting the public radio station that you listen to every day have that fund.
1: Mm-hmm.
0: So if it's a recurring gift, it lets us do our budget more successfully. We can know exactly what we're counting on. It lets us know that we can afford this programming.
1: Yeah.
0: Again, this is the most expensive program that we bring to you. Morning Edition, Fresh Air, and All Things Considered. They're like our cornerstone programs that you rely on every day, and they are very, very expensive. The money that we lost from the federal government helped pay for that. It didn't even pay for it completely.
1: Mm-hmm.
0: So it is really important that we hear from you.
1: Yeah, no doubt. And something that I always like to mention is, you know, even if you're giving $5 or you give $2,000 or more, it doesn't matter what amount you're giving. You can call Susan and say, hey, I gave $10 to the station. Tell me what that is going towards.
0: Absolutely.
1: And you're happy to talk to them and say, oh, actually, you know, we just had to upgrade this live board. So that $10 is going to go straight into that. Like, we're already putting that towards that. Hey, this recurring gift, yes, we're going to use that and budget for all of our NPR programming. So thank you so much for doing that, because I know you're a Morning Edition listener.
0: The majority of our budget actually does go towards paying for programming.
1: Mm-hmm, yeah.
0: Like the majority of the money that is in our operating budget pays for the programming that you listen to. But that being said, we have a lot of volunteers on air that we use for shows, which I think helps us have really great local content.
1: No doubt. Yeah.
0: And I really appreciate that. We have some like jazz on Sundays with Ken Dryden.
1: Yeah.
0: Doug Cook came in earlier from the Supersonic Soul Show and
1: great
0: answered
1: show.
0: The phones. Did such a good job. So we have some really great folks that are on air that are just really contributing to the station and helping save us some money, but bringing you really good content. So with that being said, I actually have already made a donation this morning because I really care about Morning Edition. And I love this station. If you are already donating, you can make an additional gift to help us reach that goal. You can increase your gift. If you're donating $10 a month and you think, oh, I could do one more coffee at home, you could make it $15 a month. 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
1: Yes, that is absolutely true. 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Again, no donation is too large or too small. We very much appreciate all the help. And for those of you that haven't given, the time is now. It's the Fall Fun Drive. So if you tune into this station, I know you do because you're hearing me. 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And while you're at it, go ahead and download that app. You can donate through there as well. Take us on the go. Thank you so much. Now, we're going to hear some music here in just a few. Thank you, folks.
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Mason V. Melt in the Sun, off of his most recent release, which I believe is self-titled, if I'm not mistaken. That's Mason V-I-A, but it's pronounced V. He was here last year for the World of Bluegrass IBMA and was kind enough to come visit us here in the Earl Winger Broadcast Center. And I got to be in the room while he did that with Haley Solomon. Of course, if you went to Three Sisters over the weekend, you may well have seen him perform there too. And I'll tell you what, he and his band bring it. Hello, radio friend. I'm your host, Paul Jorgensen, back in the Chord Drift time slot for a very special Wednesday, very special in a number of ways. In my personal life, there's a different one, but in this life, there is a very important thing, which is our Fall On Air Fund Drive 2026. It is happening right now. We have raised over $42,000 so far on our way to our end goal. 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That's right. So you can support music shows like Chord Drift and the Haley Solomon Show, many of our other ones. We have a ton of volunteer hosts that do music shows as well. C.T. Martin, Richard Winham, so many of them. Sam Blevins. This is a way for you to go and support music here in the Tennessee Valley on 88.1 FM. And we're so happy to have you involved. I want to say thank you to everyone who has pitched in yet. And listener, I'm talking to you. You can step up, make that pledge of support, and get in on that dollar for dollar match. So as I said, I'm Paul Jorgensen. I'm usually your host in this time slot. I want to say a special thank you to my good friend and colleague, Clark Gibson, who's been doing an outstanding job taking over this time slot for me while I go work on some cool engineering stuff. But I miss y'all, and I'm anxious to get that stuff well underway so that I can return back to the warm embrace of 10 to 12 every Monday to Friday. All right, I've got a lot more music going. This first bit of the show, probably half or more, is going to be about music that's been playing here in town, but also some shows that I've gone to see over at the Caverns. And I don't know if you're aware of this, but Cave Fest is happening this weekend up there. It's Saturday and Sunday, and there's a special Friday night thing if you're able to get one of the VIP things. Anyway, bound to be a great time. More bluegrass music. Of course, all of this is building up to the IBMA World of Bluegrass that is coming at the end of October. So we're just going to embrace it. We're going to love it. We're going to, love it and pet it and stroke it and hug it. And I will call it George. We're going to play a little Lucas Nelson and Sierra Farrell with the Traveling McCorys, Unknown Legend, right here on Chord Drift.

What If You Loved Me, Carly Pearce, Molly Tuttle, and Dan Tominski. Dan Tominski played at Three Sisters just last weekend. Before them, Hill Country Highway, East Nash Grass. They put on a great show, too. Didn't catch all of their set, but I caught the very end, and they were delightful. Before that, Unknown Legend with the Traveling McCoreys, Lucas Nelson and Sierra Farrell. That is off of Unknown Legend as well. And the Traveling McCoreys closed out on Friday night. Yeah. Hi, I'm Paul, your host. This is Chord Drift, the Pledge Drive Edition. I'm sorry, no, the Fund Drive Edition 2026. This is the Fall On Air Fund Drive for 88.1 FM WUTC. We've raised over $42,000, and dear listener, I want you to make that pledge of support at 423-425-4756. Operators are standing by. We are on the cusp of $43,000, and by the end of the 10 o'clock hour, I think we can blow past that. So we need $269. So if you went and did a pledge of support at, say, $30 a month, that would definitely take care of that. You can make a pledge of support of, what would that be, about $25 a month? And I think we would get pretty close to that number. Anyway, you could just go and say, yes, I'm going to do the, $169. My math is a little bit off. It's a low coffee day. Anyway, we can get over $43,000. Go to WUTC.org, click that donate button, fill that out. It does not take very long at all, maybe a couple of minutes. Might take a little bit longer if you give us a little comment there in the field. WUTC app, also a great way. And by the way, when you do that, there is a matching gift going on right now. We've got about $1,000 ready to go to match your pledge of support to WUTC. That's a dollar for dollar match. So let's say you go and you do the $169 to get us the $43,000. Well, we would get another $169 to go with it. And wouldn't that be great? You get a double dip there. 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And, you know, I really enjoy the music shows because they're a fantastic palate cleanser after all of the news that is happening in the world. To get that chance to, you know, reset and refresh, listen to some good tunes. Of course, we're very much about the bluegrass here this month right now, but we've got all kinds of shows on the station. And it's always fun as I'm out and about asking people, what is your favorite show? What do you like? And sometimes they're a little, I'm not sure. And then usually after a minute or two, like, oh, yeah, no. Haley Solomon, when she did Electric Nights, that was pretty awesome. And I'd be like, yeah, it was. But, you know, we've got a lot of other shows in that vein on Friday nights. So you're just going to have to tune in and find them. Or you can go to WUTC.org/schedule, where you can see our entire schedule. And as we do little updates here and there throughout the year, they are reflected on there almost instantly. So yeah, make that pledge of support, 423-425-4756, WUTC.org, the WUTC app. We know that you love us, and we love you too. So make that pledge of support. Want to say a quick, well, actually, I'm going to do this multiple times, but this one's going to be a quick birthday shout out to my squeeze, my better half, my sunshine. It is her birthday today. And so this walk down remembrance lane of the various shows that we've attended together lately is just kind of a little love note to her. So I hope she's having a great day so far. I do know that she passed me as I was on my way into the studio, and she did not see me at all. But I waved energetically. That's the word I'm looking for. Oh, tell you what, let's go ahead and step away from my talking and play a little bit more music while you give us a call at 423-425-4756. Here is a true local legend and gift to the music scene, musicians of all stripes. It is the one, the only, the Randy Steele, New River Gorge, right here on Chord Drift.

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Appalachian Road Show. Della Jane's Heart. That's a recent single of theirs. Of course, they played at Three Sisters over the weekend. And I'm looking at my water bottle right now, and I have an Appalachian Road Show sticker on it. And I feel good about that, radio friend. Before them, we had Big Richard, Pickin' on Me. That is also a single, but is, I think, on their latest album as well. Always great to hear them play. I'm pretty sure that they did Three Sisters last year, and that was fantastic. And I got a chance to chat with them and offer them an opportunity to come on in and do a little interview, maybe a little set with us at their earliest opportunity. Before that, Like a River, Lindsay Liu, and kicking off that set, Chattanooga and the Tennessee Valley's own Randy Steele with New River Gorge. If you want to talk bluegrass, if you want to talk about bluegrass here in the Tennessee Valley, there's no better resource than Mr. Randy Steele. I am a little sad, though, because I was unable to get in there in time for his set on Saturday. We were a little late getting out of the gates, but from all accounts, it was an outstanding show. And that's one of the great things about being in Chattanooga is all the great local music. And I wonder what would be a fantastic resource that you could go to find out about such things. Oh, I know, WUTC 88.1 FM. It is our fall on-air fund drive, children of all ages. And we are excited to have you be a part of it. Give us a call, 423-425-4756, WUTC.org. You hit that beautiful red donate button. And of course, the WUTC app, which is very convenient. Maybe you're out having a scone and maybe a tea. Well, that WUTC app would be a great way for you to go and support not just local music in the community and what we do with it here at the station, but all of our great programming that we have here, all of our volunteer hosts, all of the other staff shows that we have where we're bringing the music or where we're talking about music or where we're encouraging musicians to do their thing. Maybe you're really into some of the local venues around town. We are with them very often, helping to promote and make things happen. So if you believe in WUTC's commitment to local music and music that is played locally here in the Tennessee Valley, give us a call, 423-425-4756. We are on the very cusp of $43,000 raised. And radio friend, it would be great if you would go and get us over that hump. We need $169 based off of my very fuzzy math. And when you do that, when you make that pledge, we have a matching gift going on right now. Yes, in fact, we do. A dollar for dollar match. So when you go and you pledge the $69, you can get that doubled. So it will turn into $300-some-odd, again, based off of my fuzzy, I haven't had enough coffee yet today math. And so your dollar is going even further. And then on top of that, you're supporting the mission here with WUTC, and it's not just for yourself, but for your family, your friends, your community, the region at large, all of those folks that are listening to us around the globe on our internet stream,

think of the impact you can have just by making that pledge of support right now. So don't hesitate. 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Maybe you're in the office right now. You're in front of your PC. 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You could do that, too. 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It is gone. 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Don't wait. Call us now, 423-425-4756. Let's dive into some more music. We're still in the Three Sisters vein for a few more songs, and maybe we're going to revisit here in a little bit. But I'm feeling like we're going to do a little last reveal here. Solid Gone on Chord Drift.

0: Mic's hot. Oh yeah, the mics are hot. Black Country, New Road, Forever How Long is the name of the album. Happy Birthday is the name of the song. My Lady and I saw them play at the Caverns on Sunday night. So it was a weekend packed full of music, which is fantastic. And of course, as I mentioned before, it is my squeeze's birthday today. So a lot of this music has been going straight out to her because we've been listening to this stuff together. And we love going to see live music all around the Tennessee Valley and sometimes even further afield. It does happen. There is music outside of the Tennessee Valley, but we really like it when it is in. And certainly the Caverns are part of that. Before them, we had Sam Bush with Radio John. He, of course, played at Three Sisters. Everybody else up to the beginning of the hour were all featured at Three Sisters. This one, actually, though, Radio John, I'm going to send out to Clark Gibson because he was there at the same time, and he and I both got a tickle out of the spontaneous stuff that Sam Bush seemed to be doing on the lyrics there, talking about the various social medias. Before that, Rhonda Vincent, Far Away From Home. Again, My Lady, one of her favorite acts that comes to Three Sisters and various bluegrass events around town. Rhonda Vincent, it is fun that she brings her own merch tent with her, which is quite nice. And My Lady had a nice chat with her. Kicking off that set, we had Solid Gone by The Last Reveal off of Gone for Good. This is our Fall On Air pledge drive. And here in about a minute, we're going to step away and let a little bit of housekeeping happen. And then we're going to jump back in to tell you more about what's happening. Until then, though, the lines are open. 423-425-4756, WUTC.org, and the WUTC app. Three great ways in which you can make that pledge of support to your public radio station, your WUTC. 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Again, 423-425-4756. 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
0: You sure are, ladies and gentlemen, and children of all ages. This is WUTC's Fall On Air Fund Drive 2026. 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So if you're not at your computer, it's a great way to make that pledge of support. 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Hello, Susan.
3: Paul, it is so nice to be here with you this morning. After Morning Edition, it's nice to have like a palate cleanse or refresh of the music after listening to the news for a couple hours. Did you know that before I started working at WUTC, I did not listen to a lot of bluegrass music?
0: Mm-hmm.
3: And since I have started working here, my musical range has tremendously expanded, and it's been so nice to have the constant exposure of having artists from the community, like you were just talking about, our very own Randy Steele, come into the studio or play at events that we get the honor of participating in. it is really an amazing thing to have the station not only grow my musical exposure and preferences, but to grow yours as well. You're listening to this show because you love music. You are listening because you value WUTC and you know you are going to come here and hear a different musical list than you would if you listened to your streaming app or a different station. I think that, I don't know, like sometimes listening to those is like you're eating a bag of potato chips and you're always going to get the same chip every single time you open the bag. It's going to be the same, going to be the same, going to be the same. But when you're here on our station and you're listening, you have like a variety pack that you're not going to get anywhere else because every single chip is something that somebody's like, you know what? This is why this one's important today. It is important because you need to hear this. It's significant in this time period, or it brings joy in this way, or this artist is significant because they were just in Chattanooga. You get those commentary and moments that help really make it personal and special. So you are listening because you value these moments. You value those special potato chips of music. So we are asking you to contribute. We are in the middle of our fund drive. Every donation is significant. Every single dollar counts. We use this money to help pay for the programming that you're listening to pay for the equipment that has artists come in and play on it. We have to have speakers and microphones and audio boards. That's all expensive.
0: Mm-hmm.
3: And your donation helps fund those things. 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Every donation matters. If you were saying, oh, Susan, I've been donating for years, that's fantastic. I'm asking you to increase your donation by $5 a month. That $5 is a cup of coffee that you can make at home once a month, or an iced tea that you could do once a month, or half a Chick-fil-A sandwich now. It's just once a month that you would be making a little minor donation to the station on a recurring basis that helps us increase our budget to meet the budget deficit that we have, because last year we lost $126,000 with Rescission, and we are still reeling from that loss. It is very significant.
0: Mm-hmm. Yes, it is. And again, it's only through the support of a listener just like you, hearing our voices right now, stepping up and making that substantial pledge of support. Now, substantial could be $5 a month. That's okay. That might be substantial for you. It could be you can make a large gift like our donor has done with the matching gift right now.
3: That's
0: to help
3: right.
0: encourage other people to step in. So we've got over $1,000 of this matching gift. So that's a $1 to $1 match. So if you call in right now to get us over $43,000, you can get an extra bonus on top of that with every dollar that you pledge.
3: So if we have one person donate $200, then that matching gift would cover an additional $200.
0: Indeed.
3: So it turns your $200 donation into a $400 gift. It's magic.
0: It is just like magic. And you know what else is magic, radio friend? That is music. So we're going to go into a little bit of Lily Seabird. So she is an artist out of Vermont and opened for Black Country New Road. And when she and her band got up on the stage, they rocked. I mean, like old school 90s grungy kind of guitars up against the speakers that they get that cool feedback and stuff like that. And they were working hard and they were so great. And I am now a huge fan. I played a little bit of Lily Seabird before the song Election Day, but now it means a little something more. So here we go right here on Chord Drift. Election Day, Lily Seabird, 423-425-4756.

0: Ah, the one, the only, the Mavis Staples, Beautiful Strangers off of Sad and Beautiful World. She was part of the festival that happened up at the Caverns not too long ago, and the name of it now is escaping me, but it was a bill that had Hooray for the Riff Raff, Mary Chapin Carpenter, the aforementioned and delightful Mavis Staples, and Rhiannon Giddens.
1: Was it Cave Fest?
0: Cave Fest is this weekend. This was the Americana something something. Anyway, it was a fantastic show, and I got to shake the hand of Mavis Staples.
1: Oh, that is really cool.
0: Yes, that voice you're hearing, by the way, is Susan Lazenby. The other voice that you're hearing is Paul Jorgensen. Hello. This is our Fall on Air Pledge Drive, Fund Drive for WUTC. Give us a call, 423-425-4756. Before Mavis Staples, we had the dearly lamented Dolly Parton, Romeo, with a laundry list of people that were on that song with her, including Billy Ray Cyrus, Tanya Tucker, and Mary Chapin Carpenter. We had, kicking off that set election day, Lily Seabird. This is the normal time for Chord Drift, but this is our Fall On Air Fund Drive 2026. We are just ever so shy of $43,000, and we want your help to get us over that hump. We've got a matching gift out there, so we've got a dollar-for-dollar match, and we are running a special option for keen-eared listeners that love the music and maybe have a suggestion for us. Susan, would you like to tell them about it?
1: This is super exciting. So we did this earlier this week, and it was super fun. We had a $10 donation song request moment. So we are doing that again because it is not often that we have phones in the studio and can take these requests, but we can do it today because we have an amazing Rising Rock student who is volunteering on our phones. So you can call in at 423-425-4756 and make a $10 donation and put in the name of a song and give us the artist, and we will play that for you. It is going to be a really fun experience. So I'm always excited to hear what you guys would like to hear. It is a win-win because you get to pick the song, and you also are making a donation to WUTC, and that donation helps keep us on air.
0: Yeah, well, and there's a third win, which is the matching gift.
1: Oh, yeah,
0: so you do
1: right.
0: That $10, it's actually $20 towards the station.
1: That's right.
0: Yeah, yeah, so you can win by stepping up and making that pledge of support to 423-425-4756.
1: Really cool. So it's almost 11:30. It's 11:22. How many songs do you think we can get played in the next, 35 minutes or so, Paul?
0: Oh, we could get a healthy handful done for sure.
1: Oh,
0: so
1: that
0: if you
1: good.
0: Move quickly and give us a call, 423-425-4756, that's going to be the best way to do it. We don't get the messages if you go to WUTC.org in as timely a fashion.
1: Yeah, it takes a few minutes.
0: If you use the WUTC app, also there's a bit of a delay.
1: I hear the phone ringing, Paul.
0: But
1: this
0: the phone
1: is very
0: ringing
1: exciting.
0: Right now. 423-425-4756. Get your song request in $10 or more. And you get a song request, and you get matching gift monies.
1: I'm super excited to hear what the song request is going to be. I'm wondering if it's going to be another Dolly Parton song. She has been on my mind all morning because mm-hmm. of the philanthropy and joy that she brought to our entire region. I wish we were all a little bit more like Dolly, myself included. I wish that when I had responses, they were as articulate and funny and self-deprecating, but also uplifting to everyone else mm-hmm. in the moment. And I wish I had billions of dollars that I could turn back into this community and make our radio station really a center for culture and arts and community growth and storytelling in our area. I have dreams of what I would do if I had that sort of money, and I would be serving the community with it just like she did. I wouldn't have a theme park because I'm not into roller coasters, but I would mm-hmm. definitely have more services from our radio station because WUTC really matters to our community.
0: Yes, indeed. And I just recently listened to one of her recent audiobooks, and it was about the clothes that she wears and her telling just those stories. And of course, Chattanooga comes up in there a little bit. So it's always nice to hear. And of course, Ringgold, can't forget to mention Ringgold.
1: Oh, yeah, very, she was married there.
0: Yeah, very, very important place for Dolly.
1: Maybe someone will request, I might donate another $10. I've already donated today and many other days. But I really love that Johnny Cash and, isn't it Roseanne Cash, his wife? Did I get the name right? I'm really terrible with names. But We Got Married in a Fever.
0: Uh-huh.
1: Do you know that song?
0: I do, vaguely, yeah.
1: You know, I think that song is really just so fun because they sing it together. And June Carter Cash, that's it. June Carter Cash and Johnny Cash, and it's We Got Married in a Fever. And I love that song because it's so joyful. But make your call today, 423-425-4756. You could continue being philanthropic, making a donation to the station, have a win-win-win. We would love to talk to you about a larger donation. There are those of you that love music in our community tremendously and would like to see this local music and also curated music collection continue so that we can continue to bring this out to you guys. We serve 4 states and 35 counties, and the federal funding cut that we had last year made a tremendous impact negatively on our station. It was about 20% of our operating budget, and we count on that funding to provide the programming that you listen to and the equipment that we use in order to bring you that programming. During the IBMA, which is coming up in just a couple weeks, we will have lots of bluegrass bands come into the station and they will play live music sets for you. And it is such an amazing thing. But we have to have all the speakers and the cords and the microphones, the scheduling software. We have to have all of this set up in order to bring you that. That costs funds. Paul is getting ready to say something.
0: Yeah, actually, we're going to jump into some other music, I'm thinking. But do want to remind you, 423-425-4756, get that song request in. I'm having a little trouble with my music system getting that Johnny Cash song up, but I may work on that while we listen to a little bit of Rhiannon Giddens here, Carolina Rain, right here on Chord Drift.

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1: Got about 25 minutes left in the show. 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We also have a matching gift that's happening. 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I've got another request that came in from a person that is about to make another donation. So we're going to do a little, as mentioned before, a little bit of Johnny Cash with June Carter Cash, a little Jackson right here on Chord Drift.

Jackson, Johnny Cash with June Carter Cash. By request, a keen-eared co-host of this program went and requested that song and is in the process of making that $10 or more donation. 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Make a song request. 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We've got matching dollars out here. 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We've only got about 20 minutes left. Now is the time for you to get in your song request. We can play it before the 12 o'clock hour. So give us a call, 423-425-4756, $10, and you can make your very own song request right here on Chord Drift.

that was some Sam and Louise Sullivan, Down on Love. We just got a request in. I'm going to get that queued up and ready to go. If you want to make a request here on Chord Drift before the end of the hour, give us a call now, 423-425-4756. 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Again, give us a call. 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Here's a little Gladdy.

Gladdy, Born Yesterday there. And that was a me request. 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We've got about 15 minutes left in Chord Drift. Now's the time. Make it happen. 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

Zipper Club by request, going the distance. We are going the distance here on this Fall on Air Fund Drive 2026. 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We've got just enough time to maybe squeeze in a request or two. And then, you know, we got more music coming up after Fresh Air. So who knows? You could be ready in the queue. 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
1: From WHYY in Philadelphia, I'm Terry Gross with Fresh Air. Today, my interview with Malala Yousafzai about her life before and after it was changed forever by a bullet. That includes her life at Oxford University, where she tried to be like other teenagers and have some fun, defying expectations of her as a 24/7 inspirational hero. She was only 11 when she started to demand the right of girls, including herself, to go to school after the Taliban invaded her town and banned girls' education. She was 15 when she was shot and nearly killed by a Taliban gunman. Looking back as an adult, does she think she understood the risk that she'd become a Taliban target?
2: I had pictured it many times that this could happen. I had pictured it at school. I had pictured it in my school bus. I had pictured it on the street. I knew that the Taliban could do anything.
1: Malala became the youngest Nobel Peace Prize winner. First News.
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5: And we will return to Fresh Air here in just a few minutes. 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And I'm joined this afternoon by our very own Brent Stott. Hello, Brent.
6: Hello. 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
7: Yeah.
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5: 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As Brent was saying, we have just a little bit over $1,000 in matching gift. 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
6: Whoa, man, Rob's the numbers guy over here. 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
0: This is Fresh Air. I'm Terry Gross. As remarkable as it is that my guest Malala Yousafzai won the Nobel Peace Prize when she was 17, there are remarkable ways she's been living her life since then. Let's start with the famous part of her story. She was born in 1997 and grew up in a remote region of Pakistan's Swat Valley, near the Afghanistan border. In 2008, after the Taliban invaded her town, terrorizing the people, they banned girls' education. Malala publicly spoke out for her right and the right of all girls to go to school. As payback, in 2012, when she was 15, she was shot in the head by a Taliban gunman. She was flown to a hospital in England, where she continues to live. Her recovery was miraculous. It's when I read her recent memoir, Finding My Way, that I learned how the bullet changed the course of her life, thrusting her into a new culture and changing her in ways that didn't quite fit her public image as an inspirational hero and top student, and sometimes even challenged her own self-image. When she was admitted to Oxford University, a dream come true, she wanted to live the life of a teenager and find time to make friends, have fun, have adventures, including jumping from her dorm roof to the campus bell tower. She defied some of her culture's traditions and her parents' expectations, from how she dressed to who she married. At the same time, she was having her first experiences with PTSD and panic attacks, recovering from her multiple surgeries, and continuing to raise money for the foundation she co-founded with her father to advocate and raise money for girls' education in places where it was banned. All this took time from her college studies, and she felt like a fraud, a symbol of female education who was barely passing some of her classes. Another thing I learned from her book and from hearing her speak is that she's very self-aware, introspective, and funny. I spoke with her last spring in front of an audience at WHYY, where she was given this year's Lifelong Learning Award. Malala, it is such an honor to have you here tonight. I'm so excited to have the opportunity to talk with you.
2: It's so nice to be here. Thank you so much. Thank you for the honor, and good evening, everyone. It's always so nice to be in this beautiful, warm, welcoming city.
0: So you and I we're different generations, we're from very different cultures. There's so much in your book that I really related to in a much more insignificant way than your life. but one of the things I really related to was if you're lucky enough to go to college and it's away from home, you have a chance to figure out who you are, independent of your family, independent of the friends who knew you when you were a child. And you can grow and transform and take risks, try out different selves, and figure it out.
7: But that can mean defying your parents' expectations, which I had to do in my own little insignificant way, and you had to do in a pretty major way, because you were in a different culture, and you were young, you were a teenager. And when you defy your parents, there's a price you pay. You know, they're the people who love you most in the world, and you love them, but you're rejecting some of their values and going your own way. And you risk hurting them. You risk creating a rift that won't heal. I related to that. So my question is, which is more difficult, defying your parents or standing up to the Taliban?
2: I think it wasn't just the pressure of my parents. It was the pressure of this whole community that they feel they represent. Even though we were thousands of miles away from Pakistan, but they were still worried about what would our relatives think if they see me wearing jeans in college, if they see me with some friends enjoying some music in college or climbing a rooftop in college. And for them, it was always this anxiety that, you know, when rumors start about women, it is like the biggest dishonor you can face in a community. Just to, you know, share one story, which is something I shared in the book. One day, you know, I went rowing in college. I was trying new things, and I said, let's give rowing a try. That was my first and last experience trying rowing. Never went back to it. But I was just wearing jeans and a nice bomber jacket, and somebody took a photo and uploaded it. And that photo went viral, and it caused this huge social media backlash where people were criticizing me from the Pakistani South Asian diaspora for wearing jeans. They thought it was not Islamic enough, this was against our culture, that I wasn't wearing traditional clothes, that somehow I wasn't just an ambassador for girls' education, but I was also an ambassador of the culture, the faith, and everything else, that I had to meet everyone's expectation, that I was somehow upsetting everybody. And I remember my parents panicking, and they are asking me if I would issue a statement defending myself, I would say something, and I told my parents no. I'm not going to respond to this at all. I said that when my brothers moved to the UK, they switched to jeans right away. Nobody had any problem with it. But as soon as a girl decided to wear a pair of jeans, it became a whole issue. So I said, you know, the best way for me to respond to this is to keep wearing jeans. And and it's also about women making choices for themselves. It should not be someone else deciding it for them.
7: And you also write in your book, and this is something I also related to, that you felt with your parents, if you didn't draw the line, that you would always be compromising and giving in. And I'm sure a lot of people listening to this relate to that as well. But again, we didn't have a whole culture attacking us for it.
2: Yeah, I mean, it was hard. And sometimes the best, you know, protection for me was that my parents were just not with me at college. You know, it's like, they just don't know, and that's the best thing ever. I loved my college time because I was away from home, and this was the first time that I had been on my own. And I was so curious about life, and I know that these things sound quite basic, like climbing a rooftop or hanging out with friends or staying up late. These are not like some big crazy things. But to me, it felt like I was climbing a mountain, that this was something huge that I was doing in my life because I was making my own choices, and I felt that nobody was watching me, and that was such a relief. But yeah, when my parents read the book, then they found out that there was quite a lot happening. Yeah.
7: So tell us a little bit about what your education was like, and I'll preface this by saying you describe your father as a feminist before he knew the word feminism.
2: Yes.
7: And he believed in girls' education, and he wanted to teach, so he created a school that started with 3 students. That's the school you went to when you were a girl. What was your education like? Because you say that when you got to England and went to high school there and then college, that you were taught to memorize facts and not critical thinking. It's suddenly you were being asked to do critical thinking. So what did you learn? Like, what was your education like when you were young?
2: In Pakistan, it's very focused on sciences and then learning English and math. A lot of it is like Islamic studies, social studies, Pakistan studies, but that was about it. It's very textbook focused.
7: Right.
2: So in Pakistan, by age like 15, I had only read 8 or 9 books outside my school curriculum, and It's only because somebody gifted those books to me. So I read The Alchemist and like, you know, one or two other books like that. And I was so proud of myself. When I moved to the UK, I realized that kids have big libraries in their schools and they're encouraged to read fiction and, you know, books outside their school curriculum. I also found out in the UK that they actually had science labs. So they were not just learning about an experiment by just reading about the experiment, like this chemical meets this chemical and then this thing happens. And you're like, I wonder what that looks like. Kids here can actually see what it looks like. So when I would be in a biology class in the UK and in a chemistry class, and I could see these things happening right in front of my eyes, I just wished like more and more kids in Pakistan can also see that experiments. And like, you know, it's like such a privilege.
7: So, you know, your father, as I mentioned, founded a school. It was the school you went to. So he was passionate about education and passionate about it for girls. And when the Taliban came and took over your area, they had a deadline for when they were going to close down the schools.
2: It was the 15th of January, 2009.
7: And you attended school until the last day, even though I think you were only allowed to go up to fourth grade and you were in fifth grade.
2: Yes. And we were, you know, we would wear just our home clothes. We could no longer wear our school uniform.
7: Because it would give you away.
2: Yeah. We said like the Taliban should never know that girls are daring to go to a school. We would wear these long, hefty, like, scarves and just, you know, wrap them around our body so we could hide our school bag. Like, any bag will sort of hide, so there's no proof of us daring to walk to a school. And we said that if they ever ask us what grade we were in, let's say they found out, we'll just tell them we are in fourth grade. They could never prove it. So we said, you know, we're still, like, you know, little girls. And but girls were risking their lives to be in a classroom.
7: Right. So during that period, I think this was during this period, a journalist from the BBC asked for a volunteer from your school to keep a journal that the BBC could draw on or publish, I'm not sure which. And one girl volunteered, and then her father came the next day and said, I'm not allowing her to do this. It's too risky. She could get killed. And then your father says to you, Malala, would you like to volunteer? How did you feel about that, him asking you to volunteer when you knew it was a great risk? I mean, it was an anonymous, pseudonymous journal. You wrote it under a pseudonym. But how did you feel knowing you were taking on this risk? And this was before you got shot by a Taliban.
2: Yeah, so I was 11 years old. And when I heard that...
7: That's so young.
2: Yes.
7: How could you even comprehend the risk that you had taken?
2: You know, my honest reaction to a question like this is that, like, I wish I was a child. I wish I knew nothing about these things. I wish, like, I didn't have to write a blog. I wish I didn't have to become an activist. But that was the lived reality of girls. At 11 years old, they're telling you that just because you are a girl, you cannot step into a classroom. You cannot have an education. And I know that, you know, like, when I look back, I'm like, yes, that was a crazy thing that I did. I put my life at risk, but... At the time, what scared me more was a life without an education as a girl. It terrified me. And I, you know, like, think about women's struggle for equality, for justice everywhere around the world. You know, we're fighting to protect ourselves against violence, against oppressions. Women are literally being murdered and killed. You know, that's how extreme it is. And I said, you know, education is that pathway, that hope that I can have a better future. So the best thing I can do is actually speak out and see if there's, you know, some hope that things would change for us.
7: Looking back at your 11-year-old self and your father back then, do you think he did the right thing in asking you to volunteer?
2: I think he did the right thing. I'm so grateful to have a father who never stopped me from doing what I wanted to do. And it wasn't just one BBC blog. I wanted to speak to every media platform. I wanted to speak to every journalist. And I remember that my father would always tell me before every interview that don't mention the Taliban, don't name anybody, and just focus on talking points about going to school. And I'd be like, yes, Dad. And then I would go and speak to the journalist and say everything. I'm like, you know, it is the Taliban. They're not letting us to be in school. And I would name them. I would name them. I'm like, what are our leaders doing about this Taliban leader and that Taliban leader? So sometimes you don't listen to what your fathers tell you. You actually see what they do and what they say, and you follow that.
1: Yeah. We're listening to the interview I recorded last spring with Malala Yousafzai at the event where she received WHYY's Lifelong Learning Award. Her recent memoir is called Finding My Way. Malala is known around the world for standing up for girls' education, but in this conversation, she also talks about something much more personal, learning how to become her own person, dealing with mistakes, and building a life beyond the image that other people had created for her. 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Thank you. There's more of my interview with Malala coming up. I'm Terry Gross, and this is Fresh Air.
5: 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And I'm joined this lunch hour by our very own Mr. Brent Stott. Hello, Brent.
6: Hello, Rob. It's great to be here during these fun drives. And it's especially fun to be here during Fresh Air, a show that I really, just really, really enjoy. And it's one of the core NPR programs that we offer here on this station, one we're really happy to be able to provide for you all. And I know a lot of you listen to this show during, you know, lunch breaks. You're leaving the office midday and catching parts of Terry Gross's interviews and Tanya Mosley. Also, the interviews that they do with all sorts of people, whether they're, you know, like influential leaders or actors, musicians, all sorts of fascinating people. This is a really important and enjoyable part of your day. It's a part of your routine. You listen to this every, you know, Monday through Friday. You're hearing this on the air, and we're thrilled to be able to provide this for you. But here is the all important but: this is a very expensive program. Mm-hmm. Good programs cost a lot of money, and as Rob was mentioning, we've lost our federal funding. That happened last year. You're well aware of that because you listen to the station every day. You're well informed about all of the drama around that. But the federal funding is completely gone. It's not coming back. When we talk with NPR, they tell us, don't plan on it ever coming back. Mm-hmm. So that's what we're having to do. That money was used for programs like Fresh Air. It was used for the core NPR programs that we provide you and that you rely on every single day. So now that that money's gone, we're coming to you for the support. We used to be, you know, partially federally funded. That's not anymore. 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I mean, this is a fantastic show. 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
7: This is Fresh Air. I'm Terry Gross. Let's get back to the interview I recorded with Malala Yousafzai in front of an audience at WHYY, where Fresh Air is produced. Her recent memoir is called Finding My Way. I think it's when you were living in the area where your parents grew up, which is very remote and very mountainous. I think it was then that you were on a school bus when you were shot.
2: Yeah, it was in 2012 that that they, you know, attempted to kill me.
7: And you weren't expecting that, right? You didn't think that you would be a target.
2: It wasn't that I never pictured it. I had pictured it many times that this could happen. I had pictured it at school. I had pictured it at in my school bus. I had pictured it on the street where I used to walk to school. I knew that the Taliban could do anything. And I used to wonder, like, could I save myself? Like, you know, how could I make them understand that I'm actually not a threat? I actually want education for myself, for girls, even for their children. When the day arrived, it was the 9th of October, 2012. It was a normal school day for me. And, when we were driving back to our home in our school bus, that's when, like, everything pauses in my memory. I don't remember anything. I have different visuals, different flashbacks, but I'm never sure what I really saw and what I'm sort of picturing because of what I heard. But my best friends tell me that story because they were on the school bus with me. And my very best friend, Muniba, she was sitting on my right, and she tells me this story that two gunmen stopped the school bus. And this one guy, he walks to the back of the bus and asks, "Who is Malala?" And I was not covering my face, and he looked at me, and then he pointed a gun at my head and pulled the trigger. And I asked my friend, I said, like, did I scream? Did I say anything? How was I reacting in that moment? And she said, you just held my hand really tight. You were silent. You were looking at that person, but you were not saying anything, and you just held my hand really tight that I could feel the pain for days. And then you fell into my lap. So that's, they also went through a lot of trauma because, I was recovering from the Taliban bullet injury. It had caused facial paralysis, hearing loss, and swelling in my head as well. So I had to, replace the skull piece with the titanium plate. I had to go through a lot of recovery things.
7: And surgeries, many surgeries.
2: Many surgeries. But my friends actually saw what happened.
7: Your friend Muniba, who was the one sitting next to you on the bus, she later told you she was covered in blood after you got shot. And she really thought that she must have gotten shot too, because there was so much blood on her. And she was traumatized. She had nightmares all the time.
2: And I could never compare the two. Like, I was carrying the pain and they were carrying the memories. So I always talk to my friends. You know, I ask her for the same story again and again. And I'm like, tell me what happened that day. And every time I hear it, I can't believe we all saw it that day. So I also really admired their resilience.
7: Your father has said, and there's a documentary about you called He Named Me Malala. And in that documentary, he says that he felt like you and he were so close. It's as if you shared a soul. And I'm wondering, as we were discussing earlier, when you tried to become independent, if it was especially hard to become independent of your father, knowing how profoundly close you were, so close that he felt that you shared the same soul, And knowing that he felt that way, for you to become independent of him, what you need to do when you grow up, yeah. not to stop loving him, not to have him stop loving you, but to be your own person, to practice activism your own way, yeah. to be a woman and not just a daughter.
2: Yeah, that transition has happened. Like, I remember my first flight without my dad. There were like so many moments, like my first trip without my dad. And, you know, he's been watching me. He's been very supportive. And when I got married, so he was speaking to my husband, Asar, and he was telling my husband that now I am assigning this role of, like, you know, looking after my daughter to you. And he said, just remember, like, one thing. Here's her lip balm. Just carry her lip balm with you all the time. That's all you need. So, you know, in these recent years, I have also felt a lot closer to my mom, which wasn't the case when I was growing up. I was very much closer to my dad because, of course, he was supportive and all of that. But in our community, if you are a girl, you wanted to be like a man because you had more rights, more privilege. And that was an ideal world for me, like just being like your father.
7: I think we can't talk about education without also talking about marriage, because part of the reason why you wanted to be educated is you didn't want to be given away yeah. to a man at a young age. And especially when the Taliban took over, they were looking for wives. And so families were marrying off their daughters very early, like 10, 11, 12, to prevent them from being taken for a wife by a member of the Taliban. And you say that at age 9, you refused to learn how to cook because you thought, like, what kind of crazy man would yes. want a wife who can't cook?
2: Yeah.
7: So you were determined not
2: like
7: to learn.
2: A disappointment for the mother-in-law.
7: Yeah.
2: You know?
7: What did marriage,
2: on day one.
7: What yeah. did marriage mean to you?
2: I hated it. And I said that I would never get married. And even in college, I was telling my friends that I will never get married, at least till I'm like, you know, 30, 40. I was like, I'll just consider it later, but like, I'm not going to even think about marriage. And I discouraged all of my friends from getting married. So I was the first one in my friends group to get married.
7: When your parents found out that you were going to get married, your father was okay. Your mother was really upset. She insisted that you had to marry somebody who was Pashtun, who spoke Pashto. Yes. And your husband, although he's from Pakistan, is not Pashto.
2: So he's from Punjab in Pakistan. So they speak Punjabi language and Urdu language. And I'm from this other side of Pakistan, from Khyber Pakhtunkhwa, and we speak Pashto language. And we have more languages in Pakistan, like Sindhi, Balochi. And, you know, we are a very diverse country. But my mom said, I'm just very upset. I don't like this guy. Why can't he speak our language? And I said, Mom, I'm supposed to speak with him every day, you know, like. And I said, it would be a good opportunity for you to practice your English. You know, you can practice your English with him. And then she eventually agreed, yeah.
7: So at some point, people found out that you were in a relationship, and there was so much controversy in Pakistan that you were getting married in a way that showed equality, which was like anti-tradition, anti-Islam. I mean, this wasn't everybody who thought that, but this was what social media was giving back to you. What was the occasion for all that? Where even like legislators were debating what to do about what you'd said. Oh, this is when you said you didn't believe in marriage. It just came to me, yes.
2: That was a British Vogue piece.
7: Yes.
2: And it happened 6 months before our marriage.
7: Yeah.
2: So I was interviewed by this journalist, and you know, I had just graduated from college. I'm still dating Asar, and I'm still very confused about marriage. And this journalist asked me from British Vogue, what do you think about marriage? Do you want to get married? And I was like, no, I was like, I don't want to get married. I was like, in my head, I'm like, who told you? I'm thinking about it. So I got really defensive, and I said, I was like, I don't know why people have to get married. You know, can it just be like an open relationship?
7: You didn't mean like an open marriage where you both
2: it's
7: have multiple
2: like,
7: partners.
2: I'm
7: you meant like
2: I had no idea what I meant. Okay. I just said it. Because I was like, just why marriage? Why these traditions? Why these ceremonies? Why are we expected to take these roles? And why these expectations? And
7: can't we just be together?
2: Can we just be together, you know? Technically, it was just me saying out loud what was on my mind. And then when that interview came out, it was a brilliant interview, but some people just highlighted those lines and they started this whole debate that I am against marriage, I am against Islamic marriage, I'm against nikah, all of these traditions and the culture and everything. And I'm like, I never said that. I literally never said that. I'm just asking a question. And any 23-year-old should be allowed to ask these questions about anything in life, marriage, boyfriend.

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2: 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I am joined this afternoon by Mr. Brent Stott. Hello, Brent.
3: Hello. How are you doing?
2: I'm doing good.
3: It's fun being on during Fresh Air. I really like the show a lot. 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I trust all of the listeners. I trust all of you to fund this station. 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
2: That's exactly right, Brent. 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
1: This is Fresh Air. I'm Terry Gross. Let's get back to the interview I recorded with Malala Yousafzai. She was only 11 when she started speaking up for the right of girls like her to get an education after the Taliban invaded her town in Pakistan and banned girls from school. She was 15 when she was shot and nearly killed by a Taliban gunman. At age 17, she became the youngest Nobel Peace Prize winner. Her recent memoir, Finding My Way, is about how her life was changed by the bullet and how it was changed again after she started college at Oxford University, was on her own, and tried to be like Western teenagers. So you go to Oxford University. You're still recovering from surgeries. There's still more surgeries to come. You were schooled at first in your father's school in a fairly remote region of Pakistan. You didn't get the kind of education that most Oxford students get, and yet you were held to the same standard. And I understand why the leaders of the university would not want to make like you a special student with a different standard, and you probably wouldn't have wanted that for yourself either. However, it seems to me so unfair that you who were, you know, nearly killed, who was still recovering from that psychologically, emotionally, physically, and who didn't have the same education as the other students, were held to the same standard and the same timetable. And you were falling behind. You were used to being like really smart. And that was part of your identity. And you were like the girl activist standing up for education. And suddenly you were barely passing your classes.
2: Yeah, nearly failing.
1: What do you think they maybe could have done to help you during that time or to better understand what you were going through? It just strikes me as being very
2: I wish I had spoken unfair to you back then so we could have written it to the university. At the time, I had a lot of work that I needed to do for Malala Fund's girls' education advocacy. So I remember in just like a week or so.
1: Let me just say, you had donated your...
2: Yeah.
1: With your Nobel Prize money,
2: yes,
1: you and your father created a fund to support girls' schools.
2: Yes.
1: So you had to keep vigilant about that in addition to all the other stuff that I mentioned.
2: Yeah. So like I remember that week and a half in college when one day I was in Lebanon with Tim Cook where they announced grants to support Malala Fund's work, which was very important because with those grants, we could then help girls in Lebanon and Pakistan and Afghanistan and Nigeria. And then in a few days, I was at Davos and I had, you know, shared the stage with Justin Trudeau. And from those conversations, we helped secure like, you know, more than $2 billion for girls' education. You know, like it was a big commitment for financing for girls' education. And then a week later, it was like another event where I was, you know, sharing my story and all of that. So to me, it felt like all of these things were important and I thought I could manage it. But when my teacher saw my performance, she was very concerned. She said, "You are behind on your essays, you're not attending the lectures, and you will literally fail if you keep doing it like this." So she wrote a letter to, you know, to everybody in my circle and said, "Malala will not be allowed to travel during college time." It's like, you have to be in college. Like, just because you don't take your attendance doesn't mean you can travel to Lebanon or all of these places. And I also realized that there was a whole academic support system at college. I was hesitant to consider it because I thought I might be the imposter here. I might be the only one who's getting it. But when I reached out, they told me that students have challenges because of different reasons, and it's completely okay to ask for help because this college is built to help you learn.
1: So what do they do to help?
2: Like, just help me understand how to better prepare for my essays, how to divide my time, how to do the reading in a way that's more efficient, plan the essay before jumping into the reading, all of these small tips that really helped me. And then I improved. I improved in my studies. I did not become like an excellent top student right away. I didn't really become that student, but I was doing okay. And I was just happy with doing okay, where I was having good time with my friends. I was socializing and I was also managing my studies as well. I was in the end very happy with that.
3: Did you accept the fact that you weren't like in the upper tier of the ultra smart academic students?
2: Honestly, I wasn't being hard on myself, even though like I wished. In an ideal world, you want all of it. You want to be that unicorn who's just good at everything, is getting the top grades and having a social life and getting good sleep and all of that. But in Oxford, they tell you, you can't have it all. You have to really choose. And I thought, you know, if there's one thing I were to pick in these college years, that would be to have a social life. I did not have a friends in high school. I had only made one friend, and that's because she fell out with her best friend. So I just filled in the gap. Because I was so new to the culture, even though I could communicate in English, but it wasn't my first language. I was still speaking the textbook English. I was still familiarizing myself with the phrases and the and any of these like trending words that they use. And I sort of felt like I was not cool enough to make friends. I thought my story was very boring.
3: Boring.
2: And I thought a Nobel Prize can't get you friends. So yeah, and I also even at school, I ran for the head girl position because I was working really hard. I wanted to be part of every club, every society. So when I heard about the school head girl position, I ran for that and I lost. And that like made me so upset because, you know, like you want to be embraced and accepted by your college students and, you know, like by your school friends. It means so much because I was still young. I was still very young, even though I received the Nobel Prize before I had even completed my high school. But in the end, I'm still 17. And, you know, you just want to be in the cool friends group at the same time. Yeah.
3: You were 15 when you won the Nobel.
2: No, 17.
3: 17, okay.
2: 17. Yeah, a bit too late. You know?
3: Were you expecting...
2: A bit older, you know, a bit older than 15.
3: Were you expecting that as a possibility?
2: No.
3: Did you know
2: Absolutely
3: that you were
2: not,
3: like
2: no.
3: among the people being considered?
2: Of course it was in the news. But I remember that day when the announcement was supposed to be made. And my father said that I should skip my school day because what if they announce? And I said, Dad, like everybody who thinks that I'm going to win this is crazy. And I said, I am going to go to my school. And I was in my chemistry class. And my school's deputy head teacher walked in and she called me outside. And she usually calls you when you are in trouble. And then she told me that I had won the Nobel Peace Prize. And it was like the most insane thing I could ever hear from a school teacher. And then I was told that you should go and like do a press conference and go home. And I said like, no, I went back to a physics class and I finished my school day and I said, if you get a Nobel Peace Prize for education, you have to finish your school day. So.
3: Getting back to the Taliban, I feel like you've won and you've lost. You've lost in the sense that the Taliban are back in power in Afghanistan, and that's very upsetting. And you've also lost faith in political leaders, because as you say, like they all wanted to photo ops with you and praise your work and your bravery and so on. But when you called them, when you were trying to get your people to safety, it was only women leaders who helped you and the men didn't. And it made you more cynical. Mm. And you learned that change is harder than it seems.
2: Yeah.
3: So what is the lesson for you about how difficult change really is in terms of what you can contribute to change?
2: Witnessing the Taliban's takeover of Afghanistan has been the most difficult experience I have ever had, because I just could not imagine what an 11-year-old Afghan girl is going through when she cannot imagine entering a classroom. But in this time, I have also learned that giving up is not an option. You have to keep fighting. And for me, it was just like starting with something. I thought, just do whatever you can. we have been supporting underground secret schools for girls, because Afghan girls are not giving up on learning and they're risking their lives, but they dare to listen to lessons on the radio. They're secretly passing cassette tapes to each other. It is the resilience of these Afghan girls that inspires me. And I care about this because it is important, not just for women in Afghanistan, but women everywhere. You know, the Taliban are erasing women from public life, but we need to do everything we can to make them visible and ensuring that there is a protection for women in the international law. It gives me hope that these crimes that the Taliban are committed would not be repeated against women and girls anywhere in the world.
3: So I said you lost in the sense that the Taliban took over again in Afghanistan, but you won in the sense that they didn't kill you. You survived, and you've gone on to oppose them in so many ways, many of which you've enumerated during this conversation. And you've raised billions of dollars to support what they're against: girls' education, rights for women.
2: I wish I could agree with you, but for me, when I think about millions of Afghan women and girls who still have to live under the Taliban, and an 11-year-old girl is terrified just as I was, and they are not just like limiting them, they're threatening them, they're punishing them, they're putting them in prisons. It scares me. And for me, true win is when it doesn't happen to me and to any girl in the world. Yeah.
3: Malala, I just want to say, I think you're really an inspiration for the work that you do, for the risks that you take, but also believing in living a full life that welcomes joy and love and fun. You know, being a full human being while participating in your activism.
2: Thank you all for your support, and it's truly an honor to be here and to share the stage with you as well. And I just want to say one thing to Philly: go Birds.
1: My interview with Malala Yousafzai was recorded last spring on stage at WHYY, where Fresh Air is produced, where she received WHYY's Lifelong Learning Award. Malala's recent memoir is titled Finding My Way. She said that she should be allowed to ask questions about anything in life. 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Malala is inspiring for having risked her life to fight for the right of girls to go to school. 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Now would be a good time. Thank you. I'm Terry Gross, and this is Fresh Air.
0: 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Hello, everyone. 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And I am joined this afternoon by Mr. Brent Stott. Hello, Brent.
4: Hey, Rob. How are you doing today?
0: I'm doing well. How about yourself?
4: I'm doing fantastic. because I get to hang out in the studio, listen to Fresh Air as we're jumping in and asking you all for your support. And, you know, Fresh Air is such a unique program. You know, where else are you going to hear these types of interviews with folks who are really having a huge impact on things all around the world? And it's something that we are very, very proud to be able to offer here at WUTC. And these NPR programs are fantastic, but like all, you know, very nice things, they're expensive. And that's why we come to you a couple of times a year and ask for your support. When we're asking for money and fundraising here from you, we're not asking for, you know, an amount of money for some sort of obscure reason or to cover, you know, some types of like fancy equipment or big trips or anything. We're fundraising to raise money to pay for these programs. Every single penny that we raise is going right back into the station, right back into the programming that you rely on every single day, the programming that's a part of your morning routine, your midday routine for this show, or your afternoon routine. So every time you get in the car in the morning, going to school, going to work, going to the gym, taking the kids to school, whatever you are doing, WUTC is right there with you. The NPR programs are right there with you. When you leave the office midday to grab lunch or go run an errand, WUTC is right there with you. Fresh Air is right there with you. We want this to continue. And when we say that these programs are expensive and, you know, like we're fundraising, we have to pay for it, you know, it's something that's completely, it's true. 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It's a very real reality. Mm-hmm. 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

0: That was Randy Steele and the High Cold Wind. 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

0: That was Beck, Seventh Heaven, off of his 2017 album, Colors. Good afternoon, everyone. This is the Haley Solomon Show, but I'm not Haley Solomon. My name is Rob Beckett, Assistant Station Manager, and you were joining us for WUTC's Fall Fun Drive. And so far, we've raised just a little bit under $44,000, and we need your help to keep programs like the Haley Solomon Show and all the great music that you hear that she's able to curate for you each and every week. And I want to thank a Mr. Keith Nielsen, who called in earlier today and donated $10 for that song request. So thank you so much for your support, Keith. And I also want to thank Mr. Rob Shepard, who called in and donated earlier in the day for Spirit on the Water by Bob Dylan in honor of an old DJ who worked at the station, Mr. Tommy Cotter. Thank you so much, Rob. We really appreciate all of your support throughout the years. And I'm joined in the Haley Solomon Show by Mr. Brent Stott. Hello, Brent.
1: Hello, Rob. I am also not Haley Solomon, but it is fun to be here during the Haley Solomon Show, hosted today by Rob and Brent.
0: Uh-oh.
1: Yeah, it's going to be a fun time. And something that we're excited to be able to offer during today's show is we've got a pair of tickets to Cave Fest. That's this weekend at the Caverns over near Monteagle. Pelham, I think, is the city that it's in. Just about an hour up the road. There's a fantastic lineup of musicians. The headliners are Gillian Welch and David Rawlings, Peter Rowan and Sam Griesman Project, Keller and the Keels. There's just... the names go on and on and on. We have Carlene Carter, Elizabeth Cook, Dom Flemons, Jim Lauderdale. All of these musicians are going to be playing this weekend, Saturday and Sunday, over in Grundy County, Tennessee, at Cave Fest. And you can be there to enjoy everything at Cave Fest by making a donation to this station. We have a pair of passes available right now for a $250 donation to this station. 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You'll be able to see all of these musicians at Cave Fest, one of the most, I would say, the most unique venue for seeing a concert, probably in the United States. They have an above-ground amphitheater, just your beautiful amphitheater in a beautiful part of Tennessee. But then they also have their cave. It's a underground, a subterranean concert experience. We do giveaways for Cave Fest fairly regularly, or not Cave Fest, for the Caverns fairly regularly on this station. So I know those of you listening are probably familiar with the venue. 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Call 423-425-4756, and this pair of passes will be yours. 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
0: That's exactly right, Brent. And it's also a perfect time to donate that $250 to get that pair of K-Fest, because we have $1,000 left of a matching gift, so you can actually double your donation.
1: That's right. 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
0: Brent, that is exactly what I'm telling you.
1: 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You know, I'm sure there's some of you out there that complain about the music the kids are listening to these days. 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It's not as good as what they play on the Haley Solomon Show. I agree. 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
0: That's exactly right. 423-425-4756. And just a reminder, those pair of K-Fest tickets for this weekend at the Caverns are first come, first serve. So please go ahead and call now. 423-425-4756. You can go online to WUTC.org, click on the red donate button, and to highlight a little bit of K-Fest, we're going to hear a few songs from artists you will hear at K-Fest. Starting off with the headliner, Gillian Welsh. This is Wayside, Back in Time.

0: Lindsay Lou, Southland, off album of the same name from 2018. Before then, you heard Keller in the Keels, Mary Jane's Last Breakdown, off of the album Grass, 2006 release. And at the top of that set, you heard Gillian Welsh, Wayside Back in Time, from the album Soul Journey from 2003. Hello, everyone. This is the Haley Solomon Show, but I am not Haley Solomon. My name is Rob Beckett, assistant station manager here at WUTC, and it is our fall fun drive. And what was special about that last block of music is that all of those artists are going to be at K-Fest this weekend at the Caverns, and I'm joined in studio this afternoon by Mr. Brent Staunt, who can tell us about K-Fest.
1: Yeah, K-Fest is this awesome event happening this weekend, Saturday and Sunday, at the Caverns over in Pelham, Tennessee. The lineup for this event, I mean, it's Gillian Welch, David Rawlings, Peter Rowan, Sam Griesman Project, Rising Appalachia, Keller and the Keels, who we heard a little bit of in that block there. Also, Lindsay Lou. That was also in that block of songs. It was awesome.
0: Yes.
1: Yeah, Rob Beckett on the song selection during that block. Way to go, Rob, doing the Haley Solomon Show listeners. Very proud there. But also Dom Flemons and the Traveling Wildfires. The lineup for K-Fest is just from top to bottom. It's going to be a fun event. And you can be there this weekend. And all you have to do is pick up that phone and call 423-425-4756 and make a $250 donation to this station, and you get a pair of passes to K-Fest, and that includes camping too. So you're going to get a pair of passes to see this fantastic show, and you're also, your camping is covered. So, you know, it's going to be a, you know, cooler weather. I'm glad they're doing K-Fest here in October and not, you know, even 3 weeks ago. So you won't be sweating too much out there. And you can do that while supporting WUTC. Just make a $250 donation to this station right now, and you'll be at K-Fest this weekend. 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
0: That's exactly right, Brent. 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Usually Haley Solomon here, Clark Gibson in the morning, Paul Jorgensen. 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We still have them. And that is just a $250 donation, and those pair of passes will be yours. I'm going to play a few more artists you'll hear from K-Fest in this next block. Coming up, Cold Rain and Snow from Peter Rowan, featuring Tony Rice, here on the Haley Solomon Show.

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0: Chattanooga's own Lou Card, live at Cherry Street Tavern, Back to Tennessee, an album released this year. And before then, Peter Rowan and Tony Rice, Cold Rain and Snow, off the album Quartet from 2007. This is the Haley Solomon Show, but my name is Rob Beckett, Assistant Station Manager, and I am here because it is Fall Fun Drive time again in Chattanooga in the Tennessee Valley for WUTC, and we need your help now more than ever. 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And I want to give a special shout out to people who are currently donors, whether that's donating monthly or annually recurring. I want to thank you because you are the reason why we are able to be on air and give you programs like The Haley Solomon Show. And I'm joined this afternoon by our very own Mr. Brent Stott. Hello, Brent.
1: Hello, Rob. This is a fun time to be on The Haley Solomon Show with Rob and Brent and no Haley. Although we would love to have her, but she did the morning shift of the fun drive. So it's time for us to jump in, and we're excited to do that because we're raising money for a station that we both care a lot about. And all of you listening, we all know that you care about this station. You love being able to tune in between 1 and 3, hearing the Haley Solomon Show, hearing all the music that she's playing for you. I think she would enjoy, you know, I bet she's in her office right now listening to this and enjoying all of these artists that are going to be at Cave Fest this weekend. And you know who else could be at Cave Fest this weekend? You could be at Cave Fest this weekend because we have a pair of passes to Cave Fest with your name on it. All you have to do is call 423-425-4756 and make a donation to this station. And we're asking for a $250 donation for those two passes, which include camping. And you can see a huge lineup of just awesome, like Americana and bluegrass bands that are going to be performing just up the road in Grundy County, Tennessee. And it's going to be a great show, and you can donate right now and get those passes.
0: Yeah, I challenge anyone who has not been to the Caverns to make a pledge to WUTC, get those pair of Cave Fest tickets, and go experience it. It's one of the coolest venues in Chattanooga. It really is.
1: Absolutely. I think it's a great idea. If you've never been to the Caverns, trust us. Like, you trust what you hear on this station all around the clock. 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
0: And when you do make that $250 donation, your donation will be doubled because we still have $1,000 out there from a matching gift. 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
1: That's right. That's right. And if you

0: make that donation and go to Cave Fest. You're going to also see, you're going to see a Chattanoogan up there. You're going to see old Lucard. If you Lucard enough, you'll see Lucard up there performing at Cave Fest.
1: That's right.
0: And you can be right there in the crowd and let them know that WUTC is the reason why you are there. So if you want to be at Cave Fest, and who would not want to be at Cave Fest? You had three sisters last weekend. You could be at Cave Fest this weekend. And that's just a warm-up for the world of bluegrass. And it's just a busy October of bluegrass here in the Tennessee Valley that we're happy to be a part of. And we know that you'll be pretty thrilled to be a part of this as well.
1: As Brent mentioned, WUTC is the official radio partner of IBMA World of Bluegrass. So stay tuned for a lot of content coming over the next couple weeks on air here at WUTC and online at WUTC.org. And it's a perfect time to donate because you are listening to the Haley Solomon Show Takeover with Rob and Brent. And we're going to return to the music, kind of switch it up a little bit. We're going to play a new one off of, or I would say the latest release of the Gorillaz. This is Mooncave here on the Haley Solomon Show.

0: Pictures of You from Drug Dealer featuring Kate Bollinger off the album Hiding in Plain Sight from 2022. Before then, Men I Trust, Billy Toppy from the album Forever Live Sessions, Volume 2 from 2025. And at the top of that set, we had Gorillaz with The Moon Cave featuring a bunch of different artists. One of my favorite tracks off of that album from called The Mountain, which came out earlier this year. You are listening to The Haley Solomon Show. My name is Rob Beckett, Assistant Station Manager, and the reason is because it is Fall Fun Drive here at WUTC, where we've raised just a little bit under $44,000. We just need $161 from someone out there that is listening that has not yet donated to this station. 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I'm joined this afternoon by our very own Brent Stott. Hello, Brent.
1: Hello, Rob. It's fun to be on The Haley Solomon Show. And with it being a fun drive, it sounds like we've got something fun queued up here for taking requests from listeners. How does that work?
0: That's exactly right. 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We do have to check for FCC. 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
1: Man, that's awesome. 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I mean, they probably get some decent airplay on WTC because we love playing local bands, but maybe you've got a friend in a band, a neighbor in a band, a kid in a band. 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
0: That's exactly right, Brent. 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
0: That's exactly right, Brent. 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

0: Chartreuse, Fold, off the album Bless You and Be Well. Before then, Solutions to My Gloom, from the artist Unessential Oils, off of the album The Purest of Oils. This is hour two of the Haley Solomon Show, Takeover. 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My name, again, is Rob Beckett, and I'm joined this hour by our very own Brent Stott. Hello, Brent.
1: Hey, Rob. It is fun to be joining you for the Haley Solomon Show today. I know we're doing a cool thing where we are taking requests and we're playing songs that people would like everyone in the WUTC listening audience to hear. 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So we appreciate everyone who's called and made a donation to request the song. If you haven't and you would like to, now's the time to do it. Call 423-425-4756. Make a donation right now, and we can play your request over the air.
0: Yeah, that's exactly right, Brent. Just a $10 donation for a song request. We will play anything within reason.
1: That's true. Yeah, there was an asterisk on that.
0: Yeah, exactly. And while you are calling 423-425-4756, you can also ask for a pair of K-Fest tickets. We're asking a $250 donation for that. And it's a perfect time to give because you're listening and you're listening to the Haley Solomon Show, and we have some excitement outside. I'm not sure what's going on, but we will get to the bottom of that. We're going to go back to the music here in just a few moments, but just a reminder that WUTC lost our federal funding this past year. It put a giant hole in our operating budget, and we need listeners like you because you listen to the Haley Solomon Show each and every day here on WUTC. It's a perfect time to give. 423-425-4756. And we're going to get back to the music here in just a few moments. This was actually somebody called in and requested who had donated, and they wanted to hear Summertime by Doc and Merle Watson here on the Haley Solomon Show.

0: That was Miffed It by Way Dynamic off the album Massive Shoe. Before then, Uncle Tupelo with Chickamauga off of their album Anodyne. And at the top of that set, we had a song request of Summertime, Doc and Merle Watson off the album Elementary, Dr. Watson. My name is Rob Beckett, and you are listening to The Haley Solomon Show. And the reason you are hearing my voice and not Haley Solomon, it is WUTC's Fall Fun Drive, day 7, and we are catching momentum here. 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Martin, Tuesday Blues Day with Jet Black, Louder Than Bombs with our very own Brent Stott, Grateful Dead Monday with Chance in the Void, Please Be Quiet Please with the Picker Brothers, and so many more volunteer hosts that put time, blood, sweat, and tears into curating music that you hear each and every day on this station. 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And I am joined this afternoon in studio by the host of Louder Than Bombs with our very own Brent Stott. Hello, Brent.
1: Hello, Rob. It's a lot of fun to be here on The Haley Solomon Show and playing music over the airwaves here when the sun is still up. My show's at nighttime. So yeah, it's fun to be a part of this. It's fun to be a part of the WTC Fall Fun Drive. And we're just $161 away from $44,000 raised. I really want to get to $44,000 raised before the end of the Haley Solomon Show today, which, you know, $161 away is not that far. And while we've got this matching gift still active, we could get there with just an $80.50 gift right now. If you call and donate $80.50, we could get to $44,000. And not only would we get to $44,000, you would qualify for a song request.
0: That's exactly right, Brent. We are taking your song requests. The minimum donation is $10, and we can play any song you would like within reason. We do have to check for FCC and lyrics and stuff. We don't want to get in trouble with the FCC, so we do have to run it through our system of checking.
1: Yeah, but we don't want to have to turn around and give that donation to the FCC in the form of a fine.
0: We don't want to do that. So we're going to be very, very sure that we can get that song on the air for you, but we want to open that up to y'all. And it is a perfect time because it is WUTC's Fall Fun Drive. 423-425-4756. 423-425-4756. 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And Brent, if I'm reading this correctly, a $250 donation gets us a pair. You can get a pair of K-Fest tickets to the Caverns.
1: That is right. K-Fest is happening this weekend at the Caverns over in Grundy County, Tennessee. You can see an unbelievable lineup: Gillian Welch, David Rawlings, Peter Rowan, and the Sam Griesman Project. Keller and the Keels are also going to be performing. There's so many more, including Chattanooga's own Luke Hard will be performing at the Caverns. The Caverns are, I think, the coolest music venue, and certainly in this part of the country. It's got to be one of the most unique places to see a show. They have a literal cave that you will, like a subterranean music venue. You walk underground and into the mouth of a cave where you'll see these performances. Now, Cave Fest also takes place above ground too, so if you have any issues with going into caves or anything, don't worry, you can still have a fantastic weekend. But you could be there this weekend, this Saturday and Sunday, and it includes camping too, so you'll be all set to enjoy this nice cool weekend we have. All you have to do is make a $250 donation to the station. 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
0: That's exactly right, Brent. 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You are the reason why we are still here and able to bring you programs from NPR, The Haley Solomon Show, Louder Than Bombs, all the other great musical programs that you hear on WUTC. We're just $161 away from 44,000. Somebody out there, I'm talking to you, just $161, 423-425-4756. We're going to turn to the music here in just a few moments. This is Ride Lonesome featuring Sierra Farrell on The Haley Solomon Show.

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0: My name is not Haley Solomon. My name is Rob Beckett, and this is WTC's Fall Fun Drive, and I am excited to report that we have crossed the $44,000 threshold on our way to $176,000. So thank you so much for that generous donation to get us over the $44,000 mark on our way to $176,000. And you can help us get there by calling 423-425-4756. 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Hello, Brent.
1: Hey, Rob. It's so much fun to be hosting the Haley Solomon Show with Rob Beckett and Brent Stott. This is a lot of fun. And man, how cool is it to see us cross over the $44,000 mark? I thought I would never see those two fours beside each other. 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We did give away the passes to the caverns, the Cave Fest at the caverns. 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Thank you to the person who called and donated that $250, which instantly became $500 and also got them passes to Cave Fest. They're going to have a wonderful weekend up in Grundy County, Tennessee, along with Paul Jorgensen, a friend of the station, part of the station, who will be at Cave Fest as well. So if you see him, say hello. Well, we have a little bit more to raise, and we have not too much left in today's episode of the Haley Solomon Show. 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And you know that. That's why you tune in every single day.
0: That's exactly right, Brent. There's no algorithm that can replace Haley Solomon's music cultivation, or I Speak for Yourself as well, or Paul Jorgensen, or Clark Gibson, or all of our great hosts here at WUTC. 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Maybe it's Morning Edition or All Things Considered. Maybe it's the Haley Solomon Show, which you're hearing right now. Maybe it's Scenic Roots, which you'll hear in the next couple of moments.
1: 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Mm-hmm. If you click that button, you can make a donation. It'll take you 2 minutes. We say 2 minutes. It could take you less than 2 minutes. It's faster than buying something on Amazon, and it feels so much more rewarding because you're supporting a station that you listen to every day, that your friends listen to every day, that your neighbors listen to every day. You're keeping something on the air that has been on the air for 40 years, and we want it to be on the air for a whole lot longer. So make that donation right now.
0: It's the perfect time. 423-425-4756. 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As Brent was saying, clicking on that red donate button and help support programs like the Haley Solomon Show. And now we're going to hear a track from the band Rattlesnake Milk off of the album Chicken Fried Snake. It's called On the Road, here on the Haley Solomon Show.

Mr. Johnny Blue Skies, a.k.a. Sturgill Simpson with Scooter Blues. Before then, Sierra Farrell with a fantastic version of John Anderson's Years. And at the top of that set, we also had some more Sierra Farrell, this time featured on Ride Lonesome by Beck. And this is the Haley Solomon Show.

0: TV Dinners by MJ Linderman off the EP Knockin'. And before then, On the Road by Rattlesnake Milk off the album Chicken Fried Snake. And you are listening to The Haley Solomon Show, but my name is not Haley Solomon. It is because it is Fall Fun Drive here at WTC, and my name is Rob Beckett, Assistant Station Manager, and I am joined this hour by our very own Brent Stott, host of Louder Than Bombs and underwriter extraordinaire. Hello, Brent.
1: Oh, thank you. Thank you for using my full title there. 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At 423-425-4756.
0: That's exactly right, Brent. 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
4: This is Scenic Roots. I'm Ray Bassett. Thanks for joining us. Bring on the bacon. Mark Johnson, a professor of history here on our campus, the University of Tennessee at Chattanooga, is the author of a recently released book, American Bacon, The History of a Food Phenomenon, published by the University of Georgia Press. He spoke with Ben Greenwell, a student intern for Scenic Roots in UTC's Department of Communication.
5: Welcome, Ben. Thanks for coming in to talk today.
6: Yeah, thanks for having me.
5: What made you decide that bacon, of all things, was worth an entire book?
6: So when I was writing my first book, which is a history of barbecue, there was a pitmaster that said that the American obsession with bacon had gotten so out of hand that butchers started changing the size and shape of spare ribs, which was going to affect the way his barbecue joint had done business for 50 years. And I just started thinking about how did we get here? During the 1980s and 1990s, for example, pork bellies were so cheap that the United States was buying them to give away as foreign food aid. And now by 2010, 2020, bacon's never been more popular.
5: When would you say bacon really took off in American culture?
6: By taking off, I assume you mean as a like pop culture and culinary phenomenon. Because the reality is that bacon took off well before that, because for millennia, it was an unrefrigerated, relatively shelf-stable, mundane part of everyday existence. So for millennia, people ate it all the time to flavor their stews and their porridges and their greens and things like that. In an age of refrigeration, though, bacon stopped making sense for people. They've been eating it forever. They literally wanted to turn to anything else they could get their hands on, made possible by things like the industrial food system, the cold chain, and at-home refrigeration. So in a way, bacon was always taking off, but that had to end. And people then reoriented their thinking about bacon from everyday staple to pleasurable indulgence. So in that way, bacon takes off in the 1990s. So the Atkins diet has a little bit older history, but it really takes hold in the 1990s. And it gets a lot of its momentum from the way it kind of talks about how the previous generation of diet gurus or nutritionists clearly don't know anything, because their recommendations haven't seemed to make America any slimmer or healthier. So as an alternative to low-fat dieting, the Atkins diet really gives bacon its first big push. Then in the 20th century, there is a turning point. I've identified this one campaign from the National Pork Board called the Better with Bacon campaign. At this point, the National Pork Board stopped trying to compete with chicken. The boneless, skinless, super healthy for you, really nutritious, no fat. They stopped trying to compete with the boneless, skinless chicken breast, as they had done with the other white meat campaign. Instead, they started marketing on taste, indulgence, adding bacon, at least in small amounts, to existing items. The Bacon Club Chalupa at Taco Bell, for example, was a huge hit. And then you get the bacon cheeseburgers really taking off. And then there's a race to put even more bacon on existing things. And then it's not that far of a step to go to the bacon donut or the bacon martini or Bloody Mary or something. So using it in little amounts, paradoxically, they were able to sell more of it than ever.
5: I'd like to dive a little bit more into that controversy behind bacon, which I noticed was a large part of your book. You said in one of the beginning chapters, in each of the chapters that follow, I explain how bacon attained one of the characteristics that made it objectionable, but then ironically pleasurable. So how did the stigma behind bacon give way to such popularity?
6: Yeah, so for hundreds of years, bacon did have a stigma attached to it. And I'm not just referring to like the religious stigma, right, among Jewish people or Muslim people, right, to avoid it. Since Elizabethan England, at least, people have viewed bacon as suitable only for laboring people. In the Americas, that meant farmers. It also meant enslaved people. By the 19th century, bacon's portrayed as only suitable for laboring people, people who don't work with their brains, as they would say. They make it especially clear then that enslaved African and enslaved African American people not only want it but need it for their particular racial characteristics, again, as they would say. All right, so bacon has a long reputation as being suitable for the working person. Amid 20th century and now 21st century industrialization, people get increasingly concerned that maybe civilization has gotten too soft, right? Too leisurely, too comfortable, right? Too much food, too easily accessed. Plus, we sit behind our desks all day staring at screens. It's really the same concern or anxiety that in the early 19th century gave us things like football and baseball, right? These ideas that men needed to go out and exert their bodies in an industrialized and urbanized landscape. In the 21st century, Bacon has sort of played that role. In food writing, it often gets associated, at least in the imaginations of the food writers, with the mountain man, the cowboy, the rancher, the farmer. But remember, these are precisely the people that for a long time got looked down upon precisely for their bacon eating. And now they're being romanticized for their bacon eating.
5: You mentioned earlier about bacon kind of fitting in with burgers, Taco Bell items, donuts. What do you think America's obsession with bacon says about our own food culture?
6: I think it says that we're mostly dissatisfied with it. If you think about the way we talk about commodity products these days, right, with all of the environmental concerns or the amount of chemicals being used or the way that maybe our food companies cheat us or get us hooked on things like Oreos or Doritos or something, I think we are increasingly looking for food that looks like food and tastes like food as they imagine that our ancestors ate it. I mean, this is a big drive behind a lot of food movements that we need to become like pre-industrial, that maybe Western civilization has contributed to our, you know, as they would say, softness or lack of strength and maybe dependence. So yeah, I think the affinity for bacon is a reaction to the very industrial food system that makes it possible.
5: The South has such a strong pork tradition. How do you think bacon connects to that as a regional identity?
6: Yeah, so right now, the South is like really popular in the American and global imagination, and it has been for a few decades now, thinking back to things like the television show Dallas, or before that, you know, the Beverly Hillbillies or Dukes of Hazzard, Andy Griffith, plus Southern music, country music's everywhere. So yeah, right now, the South is a cultural and economic powerhouse. For a long time, though, that was not the case. For a long time, most urban Americans and most Northern Americans looked at the South not as a place worth envying or visiting, which it is today, right? I think it wasn't long ago that there was an article about all the Northerners who want to come to places like the University of Tennessee or the University of Alabama and get into SEC football and that tradition. For a long time, they looked down on the South as backward. As a backward region within the country, that caused a lot of anxiety. So they looked at Southerners as bacon-eating people, and bacon-eating as a sign of the region's economic backwardness. Why can't these people eat industrial food like urban Northerners can? Why can't they get beef? Why can't they get white bread? So they look at the region as economically and culturally backward, and not in a charming way like it does now, kind of, you know, with folk music and country music and with its dining, right? Cast iron and cornbread is so hot right now. They looked at it instead as a backward region, not in need of preserving, but in need of desperate reform. And Northerners come to the South in droves around the years around 1900. To try to modernize the South and modernize Southern eating habits.
5: Would you say Chattanooga is more traditional when it comes to food, or is it evolving?
6: Yeah, so actually as a food scholar, you know, we like to like nitpick words like traditional or authentic, because tradition, I mean, they're social constructs. They're usually not even as old as we think they are. We like to talk about something called invented traditions, that we invent and then we give them a long history and say that they've been around forever and that justifies why we should do it. You can look into something like Christmas, for example. Anyway, so I think Chattanooga is not that different than the rest of the nation in that it's mostly tied to an industrial food system, but that it has a movement that wants to either reform or replace that system, you know, with something like farm-to-table and urban gardens and regenerative farming.
5: What's the most surprising thing you learned while you were doing research for this book?
6: I think the most surprising thing was how far back some of the stigmas went and how far some of the old ideas, I guess it works both ways, but how long some of the old ideas continued to pop up. So, for example, into the 19th century, the emerging class of, you know, so-called professional doctors really still based a lot of their ideas on like ancient ideas about Galenic medicine, and that refers to what you've probably heard of as like black bile and brown bile and yellow bile. Yeah, so by the 19th century, they're still using those ideas as the basis of their medicine and actually using those ideas as the basis of inventing race as a corporal difference, and that certain bodies need certain foods to balance out their humors. Thus, as I explained earlier, justifying right the feeding of bacon to laboring people first and foremost, but then especially enslaved African and African-American people. They portray bacon as a heat-generating agent. Okay, so the humors are cold and hot, wet and dry. And so they're portraying bacon as a heat-generating agent. And so what bodies does need that? Well, laboring bodies do, especially black laboring bodies. By the mid-20th century, they're still portraying bacon in like grocery store interviews as unsuitable for the summer. They're not saying it's a heat-generating agent anymore, but they're saying, oh, but in the summer, you can't digest that. And that's an idea that goes back millennia. So I think that was surprising, is to see people just repeating the same things. In one case, for example, there was a schoolmaster in like 15th century England saying, listen, school children, don't eat bacon. It's not for brain workers like you. It's for laborers. But you're going to grow up and be brain workers. So you need to stay away from it. And then, yeah, three, four centuries later, the idea lingers that it's for laboring people.
5: Just out of curiosity, what would be like a brain food?
6: I actually like bacon now more now because I've just gotten to like meet so many people that produce it in like really high quality, what I think of as really high quality. And I've also just learned so much more about like preparing it and stuff to prepare it the way like I like it. So yeah, bacon's a staple.
5: What's the best way to prepare bacon then, since you're the expert?
6: So I think it's in the oven, but I like it chewy. So if you don't like it chewy, then that's not your method. But if you like it chewy, put it in the oven. But yeah, for a long time, there was also just the general fear of pork, right? That it had worms and like parasites and stuff in it. And so the general consensus, the common wisdom was that you had to overcook pork and make sure that it was like totally white, or in the case of bacon, just like totally burned.
5: Thank you so much.
6: Thank you.
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0: But first, you're going to talk with us here in the studio. Hello, I'm your afternoon host, Paul Jorgensen, here for the 2026 Fall On Air Fund Drive for this public radio station, WUTC 88.1 FM and HD1 throughout the Tennessee Valley. 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Hello, Ray.
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7: I got to take a sip of this beverage. 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Last year, we lost our federal funding, and that is a serious blow. It's ongoing. It wasn't just last year. It isn't just this year, and it isn't just next year. It is ongoing. The money that's gone, it's gone for good. The only way we can bridge that gap are donations from listeners like you. We're here for you across 35 counties in Tennessee, Georgia, Alabama, and North Carolina. And because you listen, those who have been waiting to give, now's the time. 423-425-4756.
0: Yeah, we crossed the threshold just a little while ago. We are over $44,000 raised so far. So thank you, those of you that have donated so far. And if you have, we're talking to you. Thank you so much. But, you know, I was just listening to Brent Stott saying there are some folks maybe that have put it off. They haven't had time to go and make that pledge of support yet, but they mean to. Right now was a perfect time because we have a matching gift. We have $1,000 out there for us. One-to-one match.
7: You donate now, you can double your donation. But the key is you have to donate now.
0: Yeah. Yeah, exactly. So give us a call, 423-425-4756. We just heard the story about bacon.
7: Yeah.
0: Love to hear how you like it.
7: I like it. What I really like beyond bacon is just how that all came together. Again, thanks to Mark Johnson here of our campus, UTC, in the history department, who's written this book called American Bacon. Back in the spring, one of my student interns for academic credit in the comm department, Ben Greenwell, was interested in interviewing Mark, and that's how it all came together. We recorded that right here.
0: That is so great. We work so closely with the students here on campus, and that's part of what you're paying for when you go and make that pledge of support by going to WUTC.org or using the WUTC app or talking to one of our delightful operators at 423-425-4756. And so you, dear listener, can also tell us what your favorite bacon is, if you have one. Maybe you're like me, and for reasons outside of my control, I cannot enjoy bacon anymore, but I can enjoy other people enjoying bacon. And so that's a gift that keeps on giving. Now, if I could get some matching funds for that as well, that would be fantastic. But get in on this matching gift. We have $1,000. We want to use up this matching gift during Scenic Routes.
7: That's right.
0: So get on the phone now, 423-425-4756, WUTC.org. 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
7: Thank you so much. And back to Scenic Routes.
0: Not quite yet. No, we have one more minute to talk.
7: We have one more minute. Okay, yeah, well, let's talk then. 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
0: 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And now we're going to go back to Scenic Routes, and we'll talk to you on the other side of this segment. Thank you for listening.
7: Thank you.
8: This is Scenic Routes. I'm Ray Bassett. When Linda Gamble was 24 years old, she volunteered for the Peace Corps. That decision took her across the world to West Africa to teach health and nutrition to women in a village. How Linda's decision nearly 50 years ago changed her and those around her across continents is the story she tells in her book, The Geography of Desire, a memoir of West Africa, recently published by Apprentice House Press, based at Loyola University in Maryland. Linda, thanks for joining us.
9: Well, thank you for having me.
8: Tell us more about this memoir.
9: I was a very confused young woman living in Knoxville at the time. And my life, you know, I was 24 at a time when your life should be opening up, but mine was shutting down big time for a variety of reasons, which are in the book. Just so people know what kind of motivated me to leave Knoxville by joining the Peace Corps and going to the Gambia, which is a very small country in West Africa. So basically, I went with this idea. I was going to help people. I was going to have an adventure. And I was going to reinvent myself into this brand new, cool person that I felt like I wasn't at the time. You know, basically, I was going to find myself. Well, I went over to the Gambia, and after several weeks of training with the Peace Corps, I ended up in a very small, remote, very, very devout Muslim village. And there I promptly proceeded to lose myself because I was just freaking out. It was like about 400 people. And before I went to the Gambia or heard about the Gambia, I didn't even know there were Muslims in Africa. I thought it would just be Africa, you know, my kind of limited idea of Africa at the time. And this was a super devout village. It was founded by a marabou, which is a Muslim man, usually a man, I think always men. He was mystical. He was a mystic. He was also a healer. And he was also the head of the village. And he said what happened in the village. You know, his word was the word. You just did what he said. So I went to this place, and it was fairly poor, not the poorest of the villages, but they had this incredibly ornate mosque. And when I saw that mosque surrounded by mud huts with thatched roofs, I knew then that's how important Islam was in this little place called Medina. And Alhaji Baba had said, okay, we're not doing drumming and dancing here, and we're not doing traditional things like wrestling. And I was just like, oh my God, I'm never going to have any fun here, and it's just going to be terrible. And for a while, it was. It was kind of terrible. I would call it dissociating. And got super depressed. I found myself at one point, it was my first look-see of the village. It was a trip that we all volunteers take. They go to their village for a night, spend the night, and then go back and finish training. And I was on my way to this village, and I just felt like I was on the savannah. There was nothing there. Well, there was stuff there, but I couldn't differentiate what was there at the time. And I just found myself wanting to burst out crying. And I went, oh my God, what is going on with me, you know? Because the Peace Corps had warned us that some people will go to live in the bush and they'll lose it. They'll have psychotic breaks, you know, they'll have to be sent home.
7: And at that point, you were 24 years old, 24 plus,
9: yeah.
7: And this was the late 1970s.
9: Right, 1979. I think by that time I was 25, yeah. I just thought, what is wrong with me? So I go to this village, and people welcomed me very warmly, and I got a new name. The marabou gave me a name. I was called Senabu Jallo, his last name was Jallo, which is a very common name in West Africa among the Fulani people. And Senabu was actually the name of one of Muhammad's daughters. I forget which one. Zainab. You'll hear that name often in the Middle East. But in Africa, in West Africa, they called it Senabu.
7: Talk more without giving too much away, because you tell it at length in the book. But mm-hmm. Talk more about the transformation from going there, being lost, to being found.
9: Well, that did not happen overnight. So if you're a white person and you go live in, I can't speak for everywhere, but in a small African village. And I was the first volunteer in this village, so I was a novelty, and people would just stare at me all the time. Wherever I went out in my hut, you know, it was Senabu, Senabu. And everybody was watching what I was doing. And I started to get really, on one hand, you kind of feel like a minor celebrity. On the other hand, people are really watching you intently. So I was trying to figure out what I was going to do to help the village. And people were watching me, and I just started freaking out, and I was having trouble leaving my house. So I would go, and I had a few hours where I worked at the local dispensary, and I would just come home and I would hole up in my house. Or alternatively, I would jump up, pack my backpack, and I didn't have a motorcycle yet, but I would start walking to the nearest main road to wait for a bush taxi to take me to the Peace Corps office and tell them to send me home. Well, one day that happened. I had left the village. I was walking. I was so relieved. I was going to go home. And then I stopped halfway, and I just started thinking about my next door neighbor, who was this wonderful woman named Yasin Njai. And I thought, she won't know what happened to me. She'll just wonder why I just kind of disappeared. I turned around and went back, and as I was entering the village coming back, I was so bummed out about going back. And all of a sudden, I started missing my mother. I was just freaking out. I was like, I felt like I was 5 years old, like a little kid who's, you know, you've lost your mother at the mall or something. And I really missed my mother, and I I just went, I ran into my house, locked the door, and just bawled, and just totally realized at that point why I had been wanting to cry as I went into the village the first time. And that evening I was with some women in their kitchen helping prepare dinner, and I just kept wanting to cry. It was unresolved grief over my mother and how she became after she and my father divorced. And that had happened when I was a senior in high school, so it had been 8 years. And I prided myself on being a strong, aware, enlightened, feminist person, independent. And I thought I had put all that behind me and dealt with it. Well, turned out I hadn't. You go to a small place like that, and there's no distractions. I didn't have any movies to watch or yoga class to go to or friends to hang out with. So I was really thrown in on myself during those hours that I was holed up in my hut. And so I realized it then, and that's when things started to slowly, very slowly change. It wasn't just that I was in this small village and, you know, experiencing culture shock. I was really dealing with some unresolved grief that came up at a time when I was by myself, very far from home. That was one pivotal turning point.
4: Explain the title.
9: Oh, The Geography of Desire has to do not just with physical desire, although that was part of it, but also the desire to belong, the desire to make a meaningful contribution to a community that I wasn't really a part of for a long time. It took a while to integrate into that culture. The desire to find meaningful work and to find belonging to the community, but also belonging to a person. Like, I was very lonely. My personal relationships were kind of messed up. My history, my track record wasn't great. So I was looking for a lot of different things. And the geography part comes from my home where I grew up in East Tennessee. I grew up in Oak Ridge, and then going to Africa, and then also Poland comes to figure into the story as well, because I meet a guy from Poland and we fall in love. So it's like everybody's geography of desire is different. It's like a configuration of place and what you're looking for and how you find it in a certain place or places with certain people.
4: How much of this memoir was drawing from what you might have written or photographed at the time, and how much were you trying to take yourself back to that time?
9: Good question. It was both. I did have two journals, but interestingly, some of the pivotal events I never wrote down in my journal. They were just in my mind. I also had letters. I wrote a lot of letters. My sister and my mother saved all of them, so they returned my letters to me, and that helped. I did take a lot of photographs, so that helped as well. But I also went back to the Gambia in 1997, which was before I started writing the memoir. I went back for a visit, and actually that visit is part of the memoir. It's the last part. So that refreshed my memory a lot, too. I would talk to people, and we would reminisce, and it's funny how people remember things differently. So a lot of it was really in my mind. It was still very vivid, and I did reread my journals, reread the letters. I also had to do a lot of research because I wanted to provide context about the Gambia and what the Gambia is, what kind of country it is, what's West Africa. And when I went there in 79, and by the time I left in 82, there wasn't much available. The Gambia's claim to fame was it's where Alex Haley traced his roots to. So that's the first time I think people heard of the Gambia much. In fact, my village was about 10 miles north of Jufure, his village. So I wanted, you know, I just started doing research because the internet had come along and a lot was available. And so I learned a lot about the Gambia going back.
4: How much was writing the memoir another layer of healing on top of the journey that you experienced in Africa and years since?
9: A lot. Because, I mean, I definitely healed a lot from, I guess you could call it, the trauma of a bitter divorce between parents. And I wanted to bring up, I'll get to that question, but I wanted to bring up this term that Pauline Boss. She was a sociologist. She invented this term, ambiguous loss. She had been studying families of soldiers who didn't come home, and that's how she coined the term. So in my case, my mother was still physically present, but she became emotionally absent. And so Dr. Boss explains that when you have that, or the opposite, as in the case of a soldier who doesn't come home, that person, you don't know if he's dead or if he's in prison somewhere. He's physically absent, but he is emotionally present still to people who knew him. So she points out that when you have a loss of that kind, it's extremely hard to move on. And I never encountered her work until I was researching the memoir and stuff, and I went, oh my God, that explains why I was so stuck in Knoxville for so long and why I grieved the way I did just out of the blue when I went to the Gambia. But then on top of that, I felt when I came back from the Gambia, I really did for a long time. There were certain relationships that I go into in the memoir. I just felt haunted by it in a good way, but felt like there was just still things I didn't understand, why I had done certain things I had done, why other people had acted the way they did. So that was one reason I started writing the memoir. And writing a memoir is a little tricky because on the one hand, you have to really delve into your emotions to get at the emotional core of your life. On the other hand, you have to get distance so you can kind of look from your perspective now and look back on it and see it a little bit more objectively. Otherwise, you're not going to understand why you did what you did.
10: And with perspective in mind, do you think that you would ever return again?
9: No. I went back in 1997. I mean, maybe. I wouldn't hate to say never, but I went back in 1997 for about 3 weeks, and I pretty much got closure on everything at that point. And that's also in the memoir, at the very end.
10: And for people who want to know more about The Geography of Desire, by you, Linda Gamble, where can they go online?
9: Well, for one thing, Gamble, you spell my name, it's Scottish. It's G-A-M-B-I-L-L, not like gamble, like going to the casino. So I have a website, lindagamble.com, and the book is available on Amazon, bookshop.org, Barnes & Noble, all the usual places.
10: All right. Linda, thanks so much.
9: Thank you. I appreciate it.
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7: 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You might get a little pop-up window that's there. If you click that when you go on, it'll take you right through the process. 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Hit that beautiful red donate button in the upper right-hand corner. It is just that easy. And of course, the WUTC app, as you are out and about, maybe you're doing a little grocery shopping, maybe you're picking up kids, what have you. 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And across the table from me is still Mr. Ray Bassett. Hello, Ray.
10: It's still. Yes, indeed.
7: Yes. So, oh, I got to do a little thing here. Yes.
10: There we go.
7: So we've raised over $44,000 in this drive. And so if you have stepped up and you know who you are, thank you so much. 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
10: 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And that includes not only last year, not only this year,
7: not only next year, but for years to come. That was a loss of $126,000. And not only have we lost that federal funding, but as a result of that elimination of federal funding for all of public media, the cost of NPR programs are also going up. So it's a double whammy. And the only way to bridge that gap is through support from listeners like you here in Chattanooga and the Tennessee Valley. 423-425-4756, 423-425-4756. If you value the news and information from NPR, if you value the conversations on Scenic Routes, if you value the local music from local hosts such as Haley Solomon, or in this case, during this drive, we've had others of us hosting, and we've been presenting the Haley Solomon playlist.
11: Yes, indeed, we have. And some of us get to go and actually be in their normal time slot and get to spin some music, as yours truly got to do today from 10 until 12. So we're having a lot of fun in here. We want to get you involved in this. And the way that that happens is for you to go and say, yes, I believe in the mission of WUTC. I believe in that mix of talk and entertainment that they do. I want this delightful bit of Chattanooga life to stay here and vibrant. And I want it to be for me, for my family, for my community, for everybody in the Tennessee Valley. Maybe you know one of the people up in Alaska that likes to listen to us on the internet stream. You could do it for them too. Give us a call, 423-425-4756. WUTC.org is a great way to do it. And of course, the WUTC app at this time of day, it's right there with you. If it's not on your phone already, go and install it. And you're going to be really happy that you've got us with you as you're going around. We've got some momentum. We've got some federal funding that we need to get restored. We've raised that $44,000, and we're calling on you right now to make that pledge of support to this public radio station. We've got $1,000 of a matching gift that we can do

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2: Thank you.
3: This is Scenic Roots. I'm Ray Bassett. Think of a town about 30 years ago as analog was starting to give way to digital and the internet was around the corner. For Christopher Hebert, that's the time and the place for Delivery, his coming-of-age novel. Chris is Associate Professor of English and Director of the Creative Writing Program at the University of Tennessee in Knoxville. I spoke with him this spring. Chris, thanks for joining us.
4: It's a pleasure. Thank you for having me.
3: How did you arrive at the idea for this novel?
4: In a number of different directions that sort of very gradually converged. I think point one was that my previous novels tended to be pretty sort of grand in scale, large canvases and large ideas. And I decided I was interested in writing something a bit more personal. There was a sort of convergence of, I think, as tends to happen with writers, of just things we're writing and things we're reading, and a sort of an awareness of a story that I was trying to tell about being a kid and sort of coming of age, and the reading that I was doing of all things Homer's The Odyssey, and just realizing unexpected patterns between that novel in ways that I'd never thought about, and my own life and my own behavior as a young man. And they sort of fed into one another in some unexpected ways.
3: And then let's set the scene for this story. Let's talk about Gabe and this town. He loves baseball. He loves Nell. And he's delivering pizza.
4: Correct. Yeah. Yeah. He is a kid who has a sort of glow about him. He has always been a bit of a star, but his star has recently fallen. He is a high school baseball star, has been assured that he's going to be drafted into the majors in the coming year. But he sustains in his junior year an injury, like what otherwise should be a fairly minor injury. And it sends him spiraling. It introduces doubts into his life that he's never had. It introduces fears that he's never dealt with and that he is just completely inequipped to deal with. And so the book ends up being a bit of an odyssey of avoidance and procrastination and somebody taking on everything he can think of as a distraction to keep him from thinking about all of the things that he's sort of too afraid to think of and doesn't know how to deal with.
3: We also have to set this in its place and its time. Talk about the town. The time is the early 1990s, just as analog is about to make a huge series of pivots into the digital that we know now.
4: Yeah, absolutely. And that was one of the really fun aspects of writing this novel. It's set in 1993 and it's set in Central New York, which is where I grew up. I'm a very much a Rust Belt kid. So this is not fancy New York. This is Rust Belt New York. And Gabe is very much a product of his place. But time was sort of another unexpected discovery in going back and reliving what it was like to be there and realizing this was just a moment in history when there was a different way of being a kid than I think kids now experience. And it's extra interesting to me now that I'm a parent and my son is more or less the same age that Gabe was then. And realizing, so, you know, one of Gabe's main distractions is he takes this job delivering pizzas. He's injured. He's on the disabled list. He can't play. So he decides to occupy his time delivering pizzas. And it is, as you said, it is an analog time. This is before cell phones. And so the most advanced technology he has to communicate with the people around him is the CB radio. In writing about this, it allowed me to remember what it was like to be a teenager at a time when you really could just sort of disappear, when you could go off the map, when nobody knew where you were and you were not reporting in every moment. And it's partly what allows him to disappear for the stretches that he does on his misadventures. But it also makes me realize just for my son, who's just never experienced a world in which he could be unplugged and disconnected, the effort you have to go to now to experience the kind of thing that we took for granted when I was a kid was, I don't know, going off into the woods where there's, you know, where you're totally off grid. But part of what I really enjoyed writing is just the sort of space of quiet. I think that was possible to be a teenager driving around in a car

0: just separated from the chatter and the voices and the world, and just be alone with your thoughts, even though those thoughts are not always maybe the comfort that you would like them to be.
1: This is a coming of age novel, the latest in a long genre stories, whether we're talking short stories or we're talking novels. There's also, in this case, coming of age for a teenage boy, for a young man. And you sit with that aspect of that story.
0: That was an important piece of it for me. And I think in a lot of ways, writing this was also about revisiting what it felt like to be a kid who was just sort of lost and didn't know how to be in the world and was discovering it in ways that didn't always go smoothly, and just sort of being thrust into things. And this is an opportunity when Gabe is sort of forced to reinvent himself and doesn't know how to go about doing it. And I think part of the issue with boys, we deserve only so much sympathy, but it is like one of the complicated things is that we, I think, are often given fewer of the tools to look internally, to the language to talk about feelings and the language to talk about failure. And I think it's especially acute in his case because he has always been so successful. You know, he, with very little effort, was always a star. And to go from that to suddenly feeling like, what if the thing that defined you as a person is no longer available to you? What do you do then? The sort of weird convergence between this and Homer was just me reading the Odyssey and thinking how interesting it is that Odysseus keeps talking about how desperate he is to get home and how desperate he is to get back to Penelope. But if you watch every choice that he and his men make on the way back, it is sabotaging themselves. Like every one of their misadventures with mythical creatures is an episode of self-sabotage. And it just felt like, to me in reading, it's like, oh my God, I feel like what I'm seeing is somebody who's actually afraid to go home, who doesn't know what the next step of his life really is. He's been so caught up with this sort of heroic view of himself as this hero. And now he's supposed to just go home and go back to his family and give up his heroic stature. And I felt like that's what this is for this kid, too, who's been a sports hero. And now he's supposed to not be that anymore. And what is he going to do? He's just going to deliver pizzas and drive around in his car. And there's a kind of an identity crisis and a crisis of personality. And I think in both of these cases, too, a crisis of masculinity. Like both of these guys have defined themselves by their strength and their abilities. And what do you do when you're forced to set those aside?
1: And in the Odyssey, there is Penelope, and in your novel, there is
0: There.
1: Nell. Talk more about Nell.
0: Nell is, someone that I think Gabe really loves truly and dearly. His feelings for her are genuine and profound, and it is a kind of high school sweetheart love that I think is just beyond the sort of infatuation. She is truly someone he cares about, but he is, I think, always been sort of caught up, so caught up in himself and so caught up in his stature that he's never really had to think about her as much as he really should. And so there's a way in which his love of her, I think, is like an ideal that does not match the reality of who she is. He doesn't, I think there are things about her that he doesn't quite know. And part of the journey of this novel is him having to come face to face with what it really means to be in a relationship with somebody, and for him to hold up his end of being there for her in a way that he has always expected her to be there for him. There are a lot of tests. You know, the novel is set over the course of a single night, and the night is a bit of a gauntlet of challenges and tests, and not all of them does he pass. And I guess I shouldn't say any more than that about where it ends up and where the test of Nell winds up, but she is certainly one of the tests.
1: What drew you to writing?
0: That's a good and difficult question. This is, in a lot of ways, an autobiographical. I actually started out in life as more of an athlete than a bookie kid, but I always had both of those sides to my personality. And among the autobiographical elements of this novel is that I was a high school baseball player. I was in no danger of being drafted, to be clear. I was not that good, but I did sustain this injury and it did force me to completely change paths. And I did take a pizza delivery. But for me, that was a sort of transition into finding myself as another kind of person. And the kind of person that I discovered was a writer, like somebody who was interested in thinking about my experience of the world and my perspective on the world and to sort of trying to make sense of the way that I understand the world. And it's been a long process. I think my writing path has gone off, and my novels are all quite different from one another. And so this was an interesting opportunity to sort of circle back to that question, I think, and think about like, how did I find myself here? Because this story, this novel is really sort of brings back to a moment, a very transitional moment in my life when I made that shift, where I went from being somebody who was not thinking very hard about a lot of stuff to suddenly somebody who had some of those skills of introversion and introspection and perspective that are so much the piece that writing is built on.
1: And talk more about your transition, your odyssey as a writer, if you will, from a small town in the Rust Belt to Appalachia and the work that you do now at the University of Tennessee at Knoxville.
0: It's been really interesting. I'd spent very little time in this region before I moved here. I grew up in the Rust Belt. I lived up through graduate school in the Rust Belt. I traveled from Syracuse and St. Louis and Michigan, Southeast Michigan, including Detroit. So place was always really important to me as a writer. I've always been really fascinated with place and how place sort of defines how we think of ourselves. And Appalachia is another region with a very strong sense of place, a very distinct sense of place, different from other regions in the country. I think one of the interesting things when I introduce my students on the first day of classes and I tell them I'm from New York, they get this look in their eyes like they know what that means. And I have to say, no, I'm not from that New York. I know what you're imagining. You're imagining skyscrapers and incredibly fabulous people. And it's not that. And in fact, it's not that different from this, actually. I'm not from rural New York. I'm from Syracuse, which is a reasonable sized city. But like a lot of the Rust Belt, it's been down on its luck for a long time. There is plenty of poverty there. There are a lot of working class people. My community was very blue collar and lower middle class where I came up. And so, even though I think my students imagine them to be absolute worlds apart, they think of the North and of New York in particular as just an entirely different place. It's interesting to me, having lived in both now, to observe some of the similarities between the two. Culturally, they're very different in a lot of ways, but socioeconomically, they're pretty similar. I think it's really important to make those moves. And I sometimes wish my students would jump around a bit more than they do. I don't know if it's regional or generational, but I feel like in my generation, there was a desire to just get out and get away from your family and leave your roots. Maybe here, my students seem much more inclined to stay here, which I think is very nice. They often want to be really close to their families. But I think like one of the benefits of having jumped around is seeing that there are unexpected similarities in different regions. We are living in a historical moment when it feels like it's increasingly difficult for people to imagine what other people are like. And their efforts to imagine often take them to in extreme directions that end up in a sort of strange fantasy of other people. But if you actually spend parts of time in different regions of the country, you realize people are sort of people everywhere. The New York that I'm from is not a particularly rich blue New York. It's more purplish. I think parts of the region of New York that I'm from are pretty red. When I was in Michigan, I was in Ann Arbor, which is a very like blue dot surrounded by much more red regions. Here in Knoxville, again, it's a bit of a blue dot. And I like that. I really like being in places where there is a diversity of people and belief and background and history. And I just think it enlarges all of us to have exposure to that.
1: And how do you think living and working in Knoxville, plugging into the literary scene of this region of Appalachia, how do you think that has shaped you as a writer?
0: An interesting question. So I feel like as much as I have come to feel at home here in Knoxville, I've been here quite a long time. We moved here in what, 2008, I think. So I have now actually lived in Knoxville longer than I've lived anywhere else. So even though my roots are in the north, this is officially as home as I've ever gotten. I think, and I was saying earlier, there are cultural differences certainly between the regions. I don't know. I think maybe one cultural leap that I'm never going to be able to make is I'm not a Southern writer or an Appalachian writer. I don't have that sort of grounding in history and family and tradition. And I don't know. Partly, I guess I haven't tried to write a deeply Appalachian novel. Maybe I'm a little afraid because I feel like people still see the New York in me and are suspicious. But I do think like there is still very much a, when it comes to writing, there are very strong regional identities. And the South and Appalachia have very strong literary identities. And that I do still feel like I'm kind of an interloper. I'm not sure I will ever be able to buy my way into that. But it allows me to be an observer. I can be an observer and admirer of the Appalachian literary scene, but I don't think they're ever going to give me a membership card.
1: What are you reading now?
0: I am currently reading, belatedly, Daniel Mendelsohn wrote a memoir about being a professor of classics and teaching his father in a class about the Odyssey, and it's sort of a memoir of the Odyssey. I'm also reading Pedro Páramo, which is a novel by the Mexican author Juan Rulfo. I'm reading it very, very slowly in Spanish. And I am reading, there's a reissue of a book called My Search for Warren Harding, which is a comic novel from, geez, I don't even know, the 80s, maybe? Robert Plunkett, published in 1983. And this is a very, very comic novel about an academic obsessed with Warren G. Harding and his mistress, who, moves to LA and sort of lies his way into the life of one of Warren Harding's mistresses. So I'm a little all over the place, but I like being able to pick up a book and depending on what room I'm in, do I feel like I'm in a room where I'm feeling limber in Spanish today? Am I feeling like I want to be thinking about the Odyssey or do I want to laugh? A little bit of everything.
1: And there's a little bit of everything in your latest novel delivery for people who want more information. The publisher is Regal House Publishing. 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
0: Absolutely.
1: All right. Chris, thanks so much.
0: Thank you very much. It's really been wonderful talking with you. I appreciate your time.
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0: Yes, we are on. Hi there, radio friends.
1: We're live.
0: This is live. So anyway, I'm going to go back and research how I missed that. But
1: it's okay.
0: This is our fall on-air fund drive. You can tell that we're live in the studio because, well, things like that happens.
1: That's right.
0: And I'm sitting here just smiling and getting ready to print something, and then we need to be on the air. So a WUTC is asking you to step up and make that pledge of support to keep this your public radio station, your WUTC, your 88.1 on the air, online, today, tomorrow, down the road, years to come. And the only way to make that happen is through the support of listeners like you. You are hearing my voice right now, so I'm talking to you. We lost our federal funding. It's gone. There's no mechanism for them to bring it back to us. So anything you may have heard about court cases and stuff, throw that out of your mind. We have to do, really, we're talking about two things here. We're talking about the normal fundraising that we would be doing. And then we have this $126,000 loss of funding that we also need you to help us with. And so that's where you can go and call in right now, 423-425-4756, WUTC.org, the WUTC app. We have a matching gift out there, Ray, that I think people are going to want. Bassett.
1: Yes, indeed, Paul Jorgensen. We have, thanks to a generous donor, a matching gift of $1,000. And if you donate now, then your donation will be matched by that gift. But in order to double your donation, you have to donate now. 423-425-4756 is the number. 423-425-4756.
0: Can I blow your mind here, Ray?
1: I'm sure you can.
0: So, April, right over here, I'm pointing at her.
1: Our own April
0: Our
1: Shaw.
0: Our own April Shaw. Yep. She had an excellent point.
1: Yes.
0: So we've got this matching gift going on. So that's a dollar-for-dollar match,
1: that's right? Share it with the people.
0: Yeah, yeah. You make that pledge of, say, let's say $200 a month. You can get another $200 on top of that. Because that's how matching gifts work. I've been explaining the math before, and it works.
1: I trust you.
0: Yeah. But then, you know what? I could be working for an employer that will also match. So I could get even more out of that one pledge. So basically what happens is a lot of companies have a menu of options where you can go, and if you support these organizations, the company will go and also give a little bit of money that way too. Sometimes it's a dollar for dollar match up to a certain point. Sometimes it's a, 25 cents on the dollar or something, but it's something extra. So you could make that donation, get the matching gift, and get your employer match at the same time. So that's a win-win-win right there, Ray.
1: And you can do it right now at 423-425-4756. 423-425-4756. You can donate to WUTC. You can get that match from the generous donor. And if your company also provides a match, that's a third scoop of the ice cream to support public radio here in Chattanooga and Tennessee Valley.
0: Yeah. Yeah. And it's pretty much just that easy. You're going to go to WUTC.org, for example. You're going to hit that red donate button.
1: Mm-hmm.
0: You're going to take 2 minutes, maybe less. If you've got like the autofill set up in your browser,
1: yep,
0: it could be a much faster. You fill that out and you make that submission. The pledge of support to WUTC. That matching gift gets applied instantly.
1: Mm-hmm.
0: Even faster than your autofill.
1: Even faster than we're talking right now.
0: Yeah. And then you go to your employer. Maybe it's the HR department. Maybe it's the payroll department.
1: Mm-hmm.
0: Whatever's appropriate for your organization. And you say, hey, I made this pledge of support. Here's my documentation supporting it. And they go and say, excellent. We're going to throw some more money that way too. Oh my goodness. Everybody wins when that happens. But the first step is you, listener, making that pledge of support to WUTC. 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
1: Right now
0: we're going to go back to, actually, we're leaving and going to All Things Considered.
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0: my grandchildren. I can't do these things anymore.
1: More than 10% of Americans are taking GLP-1 drugs to lose weight, but serious side effects are emerging, including possible vision loss.
2: For Wednesday, October 7th, this is All Things Considered from NPR News. I'm Sasha Pfeiffer.
1: And I'm Elsa Chang. Also this hour, the new CDC director denies that death count data for measles was changed for political reasons.
3: If someone got hit by a bus and they happened to have COVID, often that was called a COVID-related death.
2: Plus, new research finds people living far apart have the same ancient gut microbes.
1: And a new book inspired by a real-life incident where a neighbor called the police on the author's teenage daughter.
4: I really had to ask myself, you know, what assumptions have I made about my safety, about my relative privilege, about how I see the world.
2: First News.
5: Live from NPR News, I'm Lakshmi Singh. A state judge is ordering Tennessee officials to preserve evidence connected to the failed attempt at executing Krista Pike by lethal injection a week ago. On September 30th, Pike was to become the first woman executed in Tennessee in nearly 200 years, but she survived. Today, Pike's attorney said their client woke up this week in the hospital angry and confused. Tony Gonzalez of Member Station WPLN has more on today's court hearing.
6: Nashville Judge Aisha Miles ordered prison officials to preserve medical supplies, remnants of the drug pentobarbital, and communications about their decision-making on the night of Krista Pike's scheduled execution. After Pike's legal team argued she deserves visitation similar to her time in prison, Miles also granted them more access to her in the hospital.
7: The same protocols that would have been followed while she is incarcerated at the women's prison should be followed there.
6: Pike was unconscious for more than 5 days following the botched execution, but her attorneys say she is now able to speak. For NPR News, I'm Tony Gonzalez in Nashville.
5: The FBI says it foiled a plot to attack Minnesota's Mall of America. The Bureau says it has arrested an 18-year-old who had been under investigation for nearly 2 years. Secretary of State Marco Rubio has delivered a speech in Athens, Greece that was filled with Christian nationalist rhetoric. NPR's Michelle Kellerman has more.
8: With the Acropolis as a backdrop, Secretary Rubio says the world has much to learn from the men of ancient Greece who knew there was nothing selfish about fighting for their own interests. But he says nationalism has become a dirty word, and now the West is at a crossroads.
9: The course we take will determine whether the West maintains its place at the head of the world or resigns itself to a future of atrophy and servitude and decline.
8: Rubio says the Trump administration plans to dominate the fields of drone warfare, critical minerals, and artificial intelligence, which Trump is trying to rebrand as superintelligence to play down calls for regulations. Michelle Kellerman, NPR News, the State Department.
5: President Trump says he is turning part of a private golf club he owns in Florida into a presidential-style retreat like Camp David. More from NPR's Emily Fang.
10: Representatives from the West Palm Beach Golf Club have already submitted plans for the proposed retreat. Future presidents, according to these plans, would be given complimentary membership. Trump says the golf club would be safer.
11: You don't have high buildings looming over it. There's no high building looming over it, which is no good either. And they can get maximum safety. It's a great idea.
10: He's also touted safety as one of the primary reasons for building the East Wing Ballroom at the White House and building a massive new triumphal arch in Washington. Emily Fang, NPR News, The White House.
5: You're listening to NPR News. U.S. Gulf Coast communities are preparing for what could be the first hurricane of the Atlantic season. Tropical storm Isaias has formed today in the warm waters off eastern Mexico. It is projected to quickly gain strength and make landfall as soon as Friday night. Gulf oil production has been suspended. In Alabama, the National Shrimp Festival that attracted over 300,000 people last year is canceled. And Florida has declared a state of emergency for 25 counties in the Panhandle and Big Bend regions. The gut microbiome plays a key role in keeping us healthy. A new study finds that modern indigenous populations share many ancient microbes that most of the world is missing. NPR's Ping Wong has details.
12: The Hadza people of Tanzania and the Chimani people of Bolivia live thousands of miles in an ocean apart. Yet researchers compared their gut bacteria and found they had 90% of the same species in their digestive tracts. Justin Sonnenberg at Stanford University is senior author on the paper.
13: These populations in South America and in Africa and probably in other parts of the world are transmitting microbes over generations.
12: The similarities in their gut bacteria are remarkable. Sonnenberg and his colleagues found that most of these bacteria are missing in modern industrialized people, which raises questions like whether losing these microbial species could affect susceptibility to chronic and inflammatory diseases such as certain cancers or diabetes. The paper is published in the journal Nature. Ping Huang, NPR News.
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16: This is All Things Considered from NPR News. I'm Sasha Pfeiffer in Washington.
17: And I'm Elsa Chang in Culver City, California. More than 1 in 10 Americans are taking a GLP-1 drug for weight loss. That's according to a recent Gallup poll. These drugs are prescribed for a growing number of conditions, and they come with a range of side effects, including some that lawsuits allege are life-altering. How common is this? Well, it's hard to know, as NPR's Yuki Noguchi reports.
18: Todd Engel operated heavy machinery around warehouses and highways in suburban Maryland for 4 decades.
19: Various types of forklifts, rubber tire loaders, rollers.
18: In early 2023, his doctor put him on Ozempic, a GLP-1 for diabetes. That winter, on New Year's Eve, Engel woke up feeling as if a patch covered his right eye.
19: I couldn't see anything. It was all dark. It was black.
18: Engel and his wife, Shelley, were told it was optic neuropathy, NION for short, a tiny blockage of blood flow to his eye. The doctor listed all known causes. Shelley Engel asked specifically about Ozempic.
20: We even said to the doctor, do you think that this could cause it? Do you know? And he's like, we have heard nothing.
18: Months later, a medical journal did publish research showing higher rates of NION among diabetic patients taking Ozempic, but neither Engel nor his doctor were aware. So Engel kept taking weekly shots until his left eye went black, just as the other had the year prior. Engel mourns all he's lost, the ability to work or walk the beach unaided.
0: Being able to play any kind of ball with my grandchildren, I can't do these things anymore. I will never, never be able to see my wife's beautiful face every day.
18: Engel is suing the maker of Ozempic, Novo Nordisk, in part because there was no warning about NION. The issue before the court is whether the GLP-1 drugs caused the harm. And that requires information about the frequency of such side effects broken down by things like patient demographics and co-occurring conditions. But there's a dearth of such reliable data. Spokespeople for Novo Nordisk say NION and other serious conditions are exceedingly rare in clinical trials. It continues to collect and share data with the Food and Drug Administration, which has not requested warning label changes. But attorney Jonathan Orent says drug makers ought to update warnings to doctors and patients, as they have in Europe, even if the conditions are rare.
21: You're never going to have the population size to detect rarer events in a clinical trial. You're also never going to have the diversity of your real-world population.
18: Orent is a lead attorney on the 2 major national lawsuits of consolidated cases alleging harms from GLP-1 drugs, including 247 plaintiffs with NION and more than 4,000 with other serious digestive conditions like pancreatitis or gallstones.
21: These warnings would have made a difference in the lives of real people.
18: Novo Nordisk says the cases are without merit. The FDA has a database tracking side effects reported by doctors, patients, or drug companies, but they're voluntary and the agency doesn't verify them. NPR found about 2,000 pancreatitis and 1,000 optic neuropathy cases linked to GLP-1 since 2024 out of nearly 190,000 incidents reported over that time. The boom in online sales, where GLP-1s are so heavily marketed, adds to the challenge. Pharmacist Robert Miller at the West Texas Poison Control Center says that's driving more people to seek advice about side effects from centers like his instead of their doctors.
1: How often do you get drugs on Instagram? So that's definitely a new thing. So is there even a physician who's motivated to report side effects, or someone the patient feels they can report those side effects to?
18: Hearings are ongoing in the lawsuits where plaintiffs like the Engels are seeking damages from drug makers. But Shelley Engel also wants more side effect warnings, which she says might have helped her husband avoid blindness.
20: Todd was like an outgoing, vivacious kind of guy. And now when we go out, he sits a lot of times quietly
18: and needs escorting to the bathroom.
20: Like, it's humiliating.
18: And she just wishes it could have been prevented. Yuki Noguchi, NPR News.
16: How do you count a measles death? That question has become a point of controversy. In Pennsylvania, officials have reported 5 measles-associated deaths in recent weeks. But so far, the Centers for Disease Control and Prevention has acknowledged just 2 deaths. NPR health correspondent Maria Godoy is here to break it down. Hi, Maria.
3: Hi, how are you?
16: Good. So we have a mismatch. Why does the CDC's official measles death count not match what Pennsylvania officials are reporting?
3: Well, last month, the CDC announced it was changing how it counts measles deaths. Historically, the CDC used to rely on reports from state health departments, and you want that rapid notification in an outbreak situation to respond rapidly. Now, however, the CDC is looking to official death records confirmed by the National Center for Health Statistics. But that system is slower, and it's designed for more long-term retrospective data gathering on deaths. And you know, this change happened after Health Secretary Robert F. Kennedy Jr. publicly questioned the Pennsylvania deaths, suggesting that measles might not have been the cause of death. And Kennedy is a long-term vaccine skeptic, which has led critics to accuse the CDC of making the change for political reasons to downplay the severity of measles.
16: So that accusation that politics is distorting health data, how has the CDC responded to that?
3: Well, a couple of weeks ago, the new CDC director, Dr. Erica Schwartz, gave an interview to a local news station, Atlanta News First. And in it, she denied that the death count data was being changed for political reasons. She said the U.S. lacked a standardized definition for a measles-related death, and she drew a comparison to arguments over how COVID deaths were counted early in the pandemic.
22: If someone got hit by a bus and they happened to have COVID, often that was called a COVID-related death.
3: Now, many public health experts would dispute that analogy, but even those who accept that some COVID deaths might have been overcounted early in the pandemic say that is highly unlikely to happen when it comes to measles.
16: And why? What would make measles different?
3: Yeah, you know, I spoke to Dr. Jake Scott. He's an infectious disease specialist with Stanford University, and he says there are really 2 key differences between COVID and measles: prevalence and screening. He says in early 2022, the U.S. was reporting hundreds of thousands of cases of COVID each day, and many hospitals were routinely screening everyone for COVID to protect vulnerable patients. By contrast, even though the U.S. is seeing a measles resurgence, it's still around 4,000 cases for the entire year.
23: No hospital screens every single patient being admitted for measles. That would be ridiculous. And so if someone's being tested for measles, there's a clinical suspicion that that person may have measles.
3: So in other words, you're not gonna have measles as an incidental finding. It's not likely. He says the measles virus itself can cause damage, but it also weakens your immune system, so you're vulnerable to other infections. So for example, if a person's immediate cause of death is pneumonia, but they had measles, he says measles is still likely the underlying cause of death. In other words, if measles shows up on a death certificate, he says it almost certainly played a role.
16: All right, so we obviously want accurate health data. We also want trust in our public agencies. Where do we go from here?
3: Yeah, the CDC is working with the Council of State and Territorial Epidemiologists to create a standardized definition of measles deaths that can be used across the U.S. That's expected to be ready in the next 2 to 3 months. In the meantime, we might continue to hear discrepancies between what states report and what the CDC has to say.
2: 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Maria, thank you.
10: My pleasure.
4: 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This is our Fall On Air Fund Drive 2026. With me, of course, is Mr. Ray Bassett.
6: Hello, Paul Jorgensen.
4: Hello, and I believe that you have some fantastic news for us.
6: Yes, thanks to the latest donation to WUTC, which came as part of this matching gift from a generous donor. 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
4: Woohoo! Yes, yes. And I believe that it was somebody who also took advantage of that matching gift that we have out there.
6: 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They were able to donate to the station, and they doubled the value of their donation because of that match. And guess what? That match is still active. We still have about $1,000 left on that matching gift, thanks to a generous donor here in Chattanooga in the Tennessee Valley. 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Only NPR can provide in a lot of ways. And they walk you through the story without talking down to anybody along the way. And that's a very difficult thing to do, especially with a complicated topic, especially with a controversial topic. 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
4: Yes, indeed. 423-425-4756. We hate to go and talk about significant changes to the station that might impact the usefulness or the enjoyment or what listeners get out of it. But, you know, it is a very real situation that if we don't end up having listeners that value the station stepping up and making that pledge of financial support, maybe it's $5 or $10. 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Then we have to make some hard decisions here at the station. And of course, All Things Considered, one of our most expensive programs, that one with Morning Edition and Fresh Air, that is the big three. And, you know, that's where conversations start to happen about what are we going to need to, are we going to need to adjust things? Are we going to need to maybe move on to something else? We don't want that to happen. We very much do not want that to happen.
6: And we know you don't want that to happen either.
4: Yes, indeed. So what that means is that it takes you stepping up and making that pledge of support right now to WUTC, 423-425-4756, WUTC.org, the WUTC app. Ray, we've got about 30 seconds before we go back to All Things Considered. You got any other thoughts for the listeners?
6: Well, I'll just state it again, 423-425-4756. 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
11: From NPR News, this is All Things Considered. I'm Sasha Pfeiffer.
13: And I'm Juana Summers. It is one of the scariest calls that a parent can get. Author Natalie Bazile was headed out of town in 2016 when her phone rang. When she picked up, she learned a neighbor had called the police on her teenage daughter and her friends. The police questioned the kids and then they left, but the incident was especially intense for the only other Black kid in the group, a kid with white adoptive parents.
24: And the dynamics that unfolded between our family and the family of this young man were fascinating. As we tried to get to the bottom of who called and why and how are we going to deal with this incident, it became very obvious to me that there was a novel there, even as I was reacting as a parent.
13: This incident is the spark for Bazile's new novel, Friends and Family. It zeroes in on the intricacies of a close friendship between two moms, Babs, a Black woman, and Nora, a white woman with an adopted son, after an encounter with the police. And through the lens of their friendship, Bazile wrestles with questions of race and allyship that are personal to both herself and her family.
24: We live in San Francisco, a city that prides itself on, you know, being progressive and open-minded and inclusive. And that was also part of the interest to me, and the attraction was this idea that this kind of thing isn't supposed to happen in San Francisco. Mm-hmm. These kinds of things happen elsewhere.
13: You've said that that incident made you question your own relative privilege as well as what it protected you from. What do you mean by that?
24: You know, in the wake of that incident, Juana, as I really began to look at the assumptions that I had made as an African-American woman who, you know, has worked hard. My husband and I have also, you know, we've been married a long time. We've put our backs into climbing, you know, the any number of ladders, social and economic.
13: Yep.
24: And, you know, watching these events unfold and then writing the book, I really had to ask myself, you know, what assumptions have I made about my safety, about my relative privilege, about how I see the world? And it was really an opportunity for me to reflect on, you know, the rules that maybe I have bought into, the ideas that I have bought into as just an American.
13: I have to say, Natalie, as I was reading your book, the thing that kept coming up for me over and over again was just replaying in my head some of the conversations that I had with white friends in and around 2020 after the killing of George Floyd. It was something that tested a number of my oldest friendships, and some of them did not survive because I realized we frankly weren't speaking the same language or living in the same reality. And I wonder if that came up for you too as you were writing.
24: Absolutely. Although I started the book in 2016, 2017, in the wake of this police encounter, I was still working on the book in 2020, in the wake of George Floyd and all of the social upheaval that happened then. And I had to grapple with those feelings of rage and anger and disappointment and frustration. And I really had to examine my friendships with people. You know, I have plenty of white friends, and most of them have really, you know, they are good people and want to do the right thing. But it was a struggle, I won't lie, to really examine those friendships and to figure out what I was willing to explain, what I was willing to indulge, what I didn't have time for. And it was really a challenging time. It was a challenging time. But it made for a better book, I think.
13: Babs has spent years helping Nora understand how to raise Nathan, who is her Black son. And I was really interested in this and how you thought about the emotional labor that we as Black people, and especially as Black women, are often expected to perform in interracial relationships.
24: I think in my own life, I was feeling exhausted, you know, especially, you know, 2020, 2021, 2022. Mm-hmm. I was looking at the time and the energy that I had invested, that invisible labor that I had done to really prop up and support so many people. And I thought it was important for Babs to be a character who is willing to acknowledge to herself, ultimately, that she's tired. Mm-hmm. You know, she mm-hmm. needs a break. She needs to step back a bit and look at what she needs rather than always putting other people first, especially with Nora, who, you know, as things unfold, she realizes she has been doing a lot of work to keep this woman propped up, to help her understand, and Babs reaches a breaking point.
5: Babs and Nora are two really different moms, but I do feel like they both believe they're doing what is best for their children and to protect their children, but that definitely does not look the same. How do their respective races and levels of privilege shape what safety and protection means as it relates to their kids?
24: You know, I think in the case of Nora, the wealthy third-generation San Franciscan who has really known nothing but privilege, I think Nora comes into this thinking that love and kindness and open-heartedness and her wealth can almost lift Nathan, her adopted Black son, out of race, right, into class. I think that she goes through life thinking, you know, that there's very little that money can't buy. And when this eruption happens, I think that Nora really hopes that that kind of open-heartedness will be enough to protect her son. Meanwhile, Babs knows that for all of her and Nora's relative privilege, there are certain things that the world just is unforgiving about. And that is what she really brings to that friendship. Mm-hmm. And that is what she is trying her hardest to tell Nora is, listen, you may have all the money in the world, you may love this child to death, but there are certain lessons that the world is going to teach this young man that your wealth and privilege cannot shield him from. Mm-hmm. And that's what she so desperately wants Nora to understand. And ultimately, it leads her to make a series of choices when she realizes, you know, maybe Nora's not going to get it.
5: This might be a question that's hard to answer, and I don't even know how I would answer it myself, but do you think that white Americans and Black Americans can be in full relationship with each other?
24: Ooh, that's tough. You know, I want to say yes. I want to say yes because I look at the friendships that I have with both white and Black women especially. And I do think that there is a lot of trust there. There's a lot of intimacy. But I think it requires a level of vulnerability. And I think that, you know, especially in the last couple of years, the last few years, that has become harder. Those relationships are tested more. And I think very, you know, fewer and fewer of them survive. But I think at the end of the day, I need to be optimistic. I need to believe that, you know, there are people out there in the world who want authentic connections, mm-hmm. who might make mistakes, who might say the wrong thing, but there's no malice there. Because if I give up on that, that makes my world smaller. Mm-hmm. So although there are frustrations at times, I do think that, you know, friendship, real friendship, is possible, but it takes work.
5: We've been speaking with Natalie Bazil. Her new book, Friends and Family, is out now. Natalie, thanks.
24: Thank you so much. This has been great.
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4: And you have been listening to All Things Considered in NPR News right here. I am Paul Jorgensen, and that is Ray Bassett.
6: Yes, indeed, Paul Jorgensen. And this is our Fall Fund Drive here on WUTC, your home for community public radio here in Chattanooga and the Tennessee Valley. And yes, we have raised a quarter of the goal for this drive. So those of you who have stepped up, thank you, thank you, thank you. We reach 35 counties across 4 states. 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And in some cases, we have a donor or two from beyond the listening area.
4: Indeed. And some of you might actually be hearing us on your radio, but you don't expect us to be there. There are some interesting phenomena that's happening in the Southeast. So radio signals are bouncing all over the place. So if we're in somewhere new, hello, welcome. We are WUTC in the beautiful city of Chattanooga, nestled within the Tennessee Valley. It's a beautiful city. We're a great radio station. 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
6: 423-425-4756, 423-425-4756. Now more than ever, your support for WUTC is essential here in Chattanooga and the Tennessee Valley. Last year, we lost our federal funding, and that was not a one-time loss. That is an ongoing loss. Last year, this year, next year, and going forward. And the money that's gone is gone for good in losing that federal funding. And at the same time, the cost of the NPR programs, including All Things Considered, including Fresh Air, including Morning Edition, are going up. So it's a double whammy, but there's one way we can bridge that gap, and it's donations from listeners like you. Because of listeners like you, we're here for you across 35 counties in Tennessee, Georgia, Alabama, and North Carolina. And depending on what's happening with the radio waves in the air, maybe beyond that, as Paul was saying, we are on air, online, on demand, and in the community. Everything from community meetups to jazz concerts on the UTC campus to, in a few weeks, Paul Jorgensen, the return of IBMA's World of Bluegrass. We are the official, this station is the official media partner, and we will once again have musicians in the studios, we'll be out at the venues, we will be all over the place, thanks to the support, only because of the support of listeners like you here in Chattanooga in the Tennessee Valley. We have a match. We have a generous donor who has provided a matching gift. Anyone who donates right now to this station, their donation will be matched dollar for dollar. If you want to double your donation, however small, whatever the size, then you have to donate now. If you want to double it, you have to donate now. 423-425-4756.
4: Yeah, listen to Ray's call here. Step up and make that pledge of support. There's only $900 left in that pool. So as soon as it's gone, it's gone.
6: It's gone.
4: So if you go and make a $100 a month gift, right there, you're going to take the rest of that matching gift. That is okay. That is cool. We will take that. We will make that happen. But there's not much left, and we really want to get past this one. And thank you to that anonymous donor for making it a possibility for us, because we have so much other exciting stuff happening. But right now, this is the excitement. This is where you want to be. That is getting that matching money. And again, maybe your employer also does a match, so you can stack these things. It's like double coupon day.
6: Yes.
4: At the grocery store.
6: Yes.
4: Those of us who can remember those days. Get in on the action. 423-425-4756. Operators are standing by. Of course, the WUTC app, as you're out and about picking kids up, getting around town. That's a great way to do it. And of course, WUTC.org.
6: 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One rhyme at a time from Rhyme and Chat. and the coverage of IBMA, which is coming up again in a couple weeks. 423-425-4756.
4: Yeah, one of the things about this station is the money that we get in, we use it very well. 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
6: yes,
4: I think. And so you can get in on it, 423-425-4756. 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But as always, we thank you.
6: Thank you.
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16: This is All Things Considered from NPR News. I'm Sasha Pfeiffer in Washington.
0: And I'm Elsa Chang in Culver City, California. Protecting America's secrets is a big job. It's also a really difficult job, and for the most part, that responsibility falls to the FBI. NPR's Ryan Lucas has exclusive new reporting that shows under the Trump administration, the FBI teams that hunt foreign spies are severely understaffed. In some places, they're down as much as 50%. Ryan Lucas joins us now. Hi, Ryan.
1: Hi there.
0: Okay, so what exactly did you uncover in your reporting?
1: So what we're talking about here are FBI counterintelligence squads, and it's their job to track and ferret out foreign spies trying to steal U.S. secrets. That includes both government secrets as well as economic or trade secrets, so things like cutting-edge technology, cutting-edge research or technology. And what I found in my reporting is that those FBI counterintelligence squads have been hit by steep cuts across the country. That's according to five people familiar with the matter who spoke to me on condition of anonymity out of fear of retribution. Now, these manpower shortages are so significant that in some of the FBI's field offices, counterintelligence squads only have 50 to 60% of positions filled. So these are really significant manpower shortages.
0: Yeah. Here. And I mean, I guess there's probably no such thing as a good time for any of this to be happening ever, but it would seem like now is an especially dangerous time for this kind of shortage, right?
1: That's right. Yeah. As one source told me, this is terrifying because the threats are growing and the FBI is facing them with less and less. There's, of course, the U.S. war with Iran. There's China, a geopolitical strategic rival that U.S. officials say is waging a relentless campaign for years now to steal U.S. government secrets and technology. There's also, of course, Russia, which is still a formidable foe. It has very capable intelligence services. And of course, it also has a bone to pick with the U.S. Over the war in Ukraine. Now, I did contact the FBI for this story. A spokesperson said the Bureau has robust counterintelligence operation, and also said anonymous critics are, quote, disconnected from reality.
0: Huh. Well, given the range of threats that you're reminding us about right now, why has the FBI cut back on counterintelligence?
1: Well, it's really interesting. Sources told me that

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1: Lists from counterintelligence and putting them instead on violent crime and immigration.
2: Interesting. Well, what about the firing of veteran FBI agents under the Trump administration? Are any of the shortages connected to that?
1: Those certainly play a role here, yes. A prime example is back in February, five special agents and a supervisor, all of whom worked Iranian counterintelligence threats, were fired by the FBI days before the Trump administration launched its war on Iran. So that's expertise that's lost right when it is most arguably needed. Yeah. But look, there is a broader brain drain at the FBI right now because of the turmoil that we've seen under Patel's leadership. Sources tell me that the FBI lost more than 1,500 veteran agents since Trump returned to office. It has 650 fewer agents overall than in January 2025. Those agents who have left have, of course, taken their experience, their institutional knowledge with them. And that's particularly problematic in counterintelligence work because this is very complex, very difficult work. Building sources and cases can take years. As one source says, there's a huge learning curve in this sort of work.
2: Yeah. Well, how do we know if the U.S. is actually being hurt by these changes you're talking about?
1: Well, first off, it's important to say that the FBI is still doing counterintelligence work. They haven't stopped doing it. They're still bringing cases. But as one former official put it, counterintelligence threats are silent by nature. That means it's very hard to know when one is going undetected.
2: Yeah.
1: In counterterrorism, if the FBI misses a plot, then something explodes, and we all know about it. In counterintelligence, though, if the FBI misses something, then foreign spies just keep on stealing. Nobody knows about it. Nobody is any wiser.
2: Totally quiet. That is NPR's Ryan Lucas. Thank you so much, Ryan.
1: Thank you.
3: This summer, OpenAI rolled out ChatGPT for teens. It's a default safer mode for all users under age 18. The safety measures include parental controls and notifications, but a group of researchers who tested those safeguards say most of them do not work. NPR's Ritu Chatterjee has details and a warning that her story mentions suicide.
4: Lauren Jonas heads OpenAI's Youth and Families Division.
5: ChatGPT for teens is really a, designated teen-specific experience.
4: That experience, she says, includes safeguards like around role-playing.
5: So the model should not role-play with a teen. The model should not claim to be sentient or be the friend of a teen.
4: She says ChatGPT for teens also refuses to engage in unsafe or inappropriate topics. And if parents link their account to their teens, ChatGPT alerts them right away if their kid discusses unsafe topics like suicide or self-harm or violence. Now, researchers at the online safety advocacy group Common Sense Media have tested these safeguards.
6: We create a lot of different personas of teens in crisis situations.
4: Tom Siegel is the executive director of the Youth AI Safety Institute at Common Sense Media.
6: We would test teens that were expressing suicidal ideation, discussing self-harm, eating disorders as well.
4: They also created parent accounts and linked those to the teen ones to see if the chatbot notified parents. Siegel says some safeguards did work.
6: It is refusing things like explicit sexual role play. Definitely an improvement on that.
4: But most other safeguards, Siegel says, did not work, like parental notifications.
6: This idea that, a parent would find out, when the person that you connected with in the account is in distress, hardly triggered at all for us.
4: Siegel says they also found that ChatGPT still interacts with adolescents like a friend. OpenAI spokesperson Eric Porterfield told NPR in an email that the company has serious concerns about the methodology used by researchers, especially around parental notifications. Psychologist Mitch Prinstein is at the University of North Carolina, Chapel Hill, and wasn't involved in the research.
7: The extent to which AI is using an anthropomorphized or human-like kind of language or a name or interaction style is just not helpful. It's not okay for kids, probably not for adults as well.
4: Prinstein says the new findings reinforce that AI isn't ready for kids yet. Ritu Chatterjee, NPR News.
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1: To WUTC 88.1 FM, this is our Fall On Air Fund Drive 2026. 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
2: Yes, we do, Paul Jorgensen. 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That also means the cost of NPR programs that you rely on, including All Things Considered, Morning Edition, Fresh Air, cost of those programs is also going up too because the loss of the federal funding. And the way to bridge that gap, there's only one way. It's donations from listeners like you here in Chattanooga in the Tennessee Valley, the 35 counties we serve in Tennessee, Georgia, Alabama, and North Carolina. 423-425-4756. And I would like to introduce one of our new arrivals here on the team at WUTC and as a production assistant, April Shaw. Welcome, April.
3: Thanks, Ray. I'm so happy to be here.
2: And you started with us as a production assistant just a couple weeks ago, and and just in time for this.
3: Just in time. Trial by fire. It's been wonderful.
1: Yeah, that's great. So what do you like most about WUTC?
3: I would definitely say the team. Mm-hmm. Like, everyone here has been amazing and so friendly, and I would be so... Oh, stop. Paul's making happy faces. Hey, it doesn't mean I meant you.
1: Well, that's true. That's true.
3: No, Paul, you're
1: there
3: great.
1: Is no I in team.
4: That's right.
3: No, Paul, you are literally the nicest.
1: Well, thank you. And so you've been experiencing this pledge drive. So what is the sense that you're getting from some of the people that are making that pledge of support to WUTC?
3: I have had the pleasure of being on the phone with some of them, and honestly, some of the nicest people, honestly, our listeners are amazing, and I can see why they're being so generous. They, like, if we have anything to do with how, you know, if we have anything to do with your day, if we have made you any part of the person that you are, wonderful. Like, we are getting that positive energy from you. We're giving that positive energy back. And yeah, I'm seeing that in that drive.
1: Excellent. So if you want to get in on those good vibes, and I know that you do, give us a call, 423-425-4756. 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And again, maybe your employer does a match too. 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That's another win. 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You calculate how many wins you get.
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2: 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And
3: I am one of the people on the phones. 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
1: That is outstanding. 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That's a great way of doing it, too. We want to thank everyone for listening and for those who have pledged. If you haven't and you know who you are, now is the time, 423-425-4756. And now going back to All Things Considered right here on WUTC.
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0: This is All Things Considered from NPR News. I'm Elsa Chang.
4: And I'm Sasha Pfeiffer. What do hunter-gatherers in Tanzania and forager farmers in Bolivia have in common? The answer is a lot of the bacteria in their guts. New research finds that these two groups, a continent apart, share ancient microbes that city dwellers do not. NPR's Ping Huang reports.
5: The Hadza people are hunter-gatherers who have lived in northern Tanzania for thousands of years. The indigenous Chimani people forage, fish, and hunt in the Bolivian Amazon, some 7,000 miles in an ocean apart. But these two communities, long isolated from each other, have surprisingly similar gut bacteria.
6: So this was startling to us. It was, you know, a big number, a large percentage that overlapped.
5: Justin Sonnenberg is a professor of microbiology and immunology at Stanford University. In comparing many stool samples from each of the tribes, he and his colleagues found around 1,200 of the same bacterial species living in their guts, a near 90% overlap. Sonnenberg says the typical human gut microbiome has hundreds to thousands of species hard at work.
6: The microbes are metabolizing things in our gut, secreting interesting molecules that get absorbed into our bloodstream. And these microbes are actually, we've come to realize, fundamental parts of our biology and health.
5: Our microbiomes can change quickly depending on what we eat and what medicines we take. So it's remarkable that the Hadza and the Chimani, isolated communities living very far apart, have consistent gut bacteria.
6: They're living a lifestyle that's much more similar to the lifestyle our ancestors lived, and so therefore is more hospitable to microbes that were handed down through many generations.
5: Their work is published in the journal Nature. Sonnenberg and his colleagues think the microbes shared by the Chimani and Hadza people go way, way back to common ancestors they shared many thousands of years ago before some of those humans migrated out of Africa. Over generations, they crossed a land bridge that once connected Russia with Alaska and eventually settled in the Bolivian Amazon. Ben Good co-authored the study. He's also at Stanford. He says they're using data from modern-day people to learn about the past.
7: Once the land bridge went away, we had a pretty clear picture that it was going to be very hard for them to exchange gut bacteria through traditional human contact means.
5: Taichi Suzuki is an evolutionary biologist at Arizona State University. He says babies are born with a blank slate microbiome, but start getting gut bacteria right away.
8: We first get our microbes from mother's vaginal canal, mother's skin, and then as we develop, we get microbes mostly from other individuals in the household to the community.
5: Suzuki was not involved with this paper, though he says they've made a good case that the gut bacteria shared by these two communities have lived in humans for many years and have formed a kind of partnership with them.
8: If you have a shared history for many, many generations, this idea of coevolution is we expect more potential dependencies between gut microbes and our genome.
5: But many of these microbes are missing from the guts of people who live modern industrialized lives. Here's Sonnenberg, one of the paper's researchers.
6: So the microbes that inhabit my gut are very unlikely to be the microbes that were handed down through the generations from my great-great-grandparents.
5: His hypothesis is that losing these ancestral microbes could be harming human health.
6: Our modern microbiome has changed in ways that may be propagating inflammation, may be unhealthy for us.
5: Andrew Moeller is an associate professor at Princeton, not affiliated with this paper, and he says that might be the case.
9: Another alternative is that the industrialized microbiome profile may actually be adapted to an industrialized lifestyle.
5: Moeller says scientists haven't yet determined whether losing these ancient microbes has been good, bad, or fine. But documenting what's been lost is a big step towards figuring it out. Ping Huang, NPR News.
0: The author Tomi Adeyemi has written fantasy all her life. Even before her mega-successful fantasy trilogy for young adults, she lived in a world that wasn't ours.
10: I've always written fantasy. I've almost never been able to contend with the reality of this world.
0: But her new book, The Siren, takes place right here in this world. She spoke with Andrew Limbong, host of NPR's Book of the Day podcast, about finally contending with reality.
11: No offense to all the big name authors out there, but there's author famous and then there's regular famous.
12: And the first book of the series, Children of Blood and Bone, just came out. Please welcome Tomi here.
11: That's author Tomi Adeyemi bypassing author fame, en route to just regular fame on Good Morning America in 2018, the same year she did The Tonight Show.
13: Thank you so much for coming on the show.
10: Thank you. This is wild.
11: She was promoting her West African-inspired YA fantasy novel, Children of Blood and Bone, which was the first in the best-selling Orisha trilogy and is the subject of a long-awaited Hollywood adaptation.
14: Your powers may be gone, but that does not change who you are.
11: The movie's set to come out this January and was supposed to be the pinnacle of everything Adeyemi's worked towards. Then, this past summer, after the movie trailer dropped, Adeyemi posted and then deleted a video denouncing the movie, saying she was treated horribly and that she would never see it.
15: This film, which I worked on to make it a little better for us to be alive, is also the worst thing I have ever had to live through.
11: What happened?
10: I won't go into details about what happened. I'm going to leave that sacred. I think what I'll clarify for people who are listening is it wasn't really something to do with the adaptation or how it was being adapted. It was an actual situation that happened that was really harmful, that was really hurtful. Mostly what I can say is I came forward to help myself, but not to be against anyone, not to hurt anyone.
11: Are you still broadly, generally supportive of the movie? Would you encourage people to go see it?
10: I would be more neutral. Does that make sense?
11: Adeyemi's new book, The Siren, centers on Emery. She's a freshman at Dartmouth. She's the first in her family to make it to college, but she doesn't really fit in until she runs into a group of impossibly cool young women who take her under their wing. Under some conditions, of course. It's a campus novel dealing with hazing, money, mental health. No spells or potions or majestic creatures. Is there something that happened that make you think, all right, I am ready to face this fear of writing in the real world? Or was it more like, I have to do this now?
10: I think it was a mix of being ready and knowing that this is where the story was meant to be told. Because it felt like looking at a death sentence when I started writing my first series. And writing in a fantastical world, creating a world, that danger was still there, but there was also, it was like an oxygen tank. The fantastical atmosphere wasn't even fully escapism because I was still confronting what was happening in the real world, but it just allowed enough atmosphere for me to breathe in and breathe out and make it to the kind of person who could write a story like The Siren.
11: Tomi Adeyemi, thank you so much for talking.
10: Andrew, thank you. This was a lovely conversation.
0: And you can listen to the full episode on NPR's Book of the Day podcast.
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0: If they cared really about the cost of health care, they would do something that would make health care, affordable for every American.
1: New polling shows that voters trust Democrats more than they trust Republicans when it comes to the cost of health care.
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1: I'm Ailsa Chang.
2: And I'm Sasha Pfeiffer. This hour, in these divisive times, there's one frustration that is uniting people.
1: Disdain for healthcare companies known as pharmacy benefit managers.
3: We hate CVS. I'm going to be straight up. You can't talk to a pharmacist. They're overstressed and prices just keep going up.
2: Also, 3 years after the October 7th attacks, Israelis are returning to live near the southern border with Gaza.
4: This is going to be Neely's room, which is the bomb shelter. Hopefully we never have to use it.
1: And after 21 years of playing soccer for Argentina, Lionel Messi turns in his jersey.
2: First this news.
5: Live from NPR News in Washington, I'm Ryland Barton. Michigan Republican Senate candidate Mike Rogers released an ad today calling for an end to President Trump's trade war with Canada.
6: Here in Michigan, we know that Canada is not our enemy. We need to end this tariff war now.
5: Rogers had previously defended some of Trump's tariffs as necessary. It's the second time Rogers has split with Trump recently after calling for an end to the Iran war, which he previously supported. Asked about the ad today, Trump suggested Rogers wasn't breaking with him on the issue, saying, quote, I viewed it as wanting Canada to make a deal. Trump is heading to a campaign event in Texas later today. Today marks 3 years since Hamas launched its surprise attack on Israel, leading to the war in Gaza. As memorials are being held across the country, many Israelis are grappling with new reports that Prime Minister Benjamin Netanyahu was warned about an impending attack, as NPR's Kat Lonsdorf reports.
7: Officials in both Egypt and the United Arab Emirates repeatedly warned Netanyahu about a serious looming attack by Hamas from Gaza in 2023. NPR has spoken to four people in the Middle East with knowledge of those warnings. First reported by the Israeli newspaper Haaretz, as well as The Atlantic and The New York Times, the revelations are dominating conversations in Israel, just weeks before national elections that will determine Netanyahu's political future. Netanyahu has denied he was warned, calling the reports fake news and filing a defamation lawsuit last week against the Israeli outlets that published them. Kat Lonsdorf, NPR News, Tel Aviv.
5: A tropical storm is brewing in the Gulf of Mexico. NPR's Debbie Elliott reports it's forecast to strengthen into the first hurricane of the Atlantic hurricane season.
8: Tropical storm Isaias formed over the western Gulf overnight. The National Hurricane Center says it's on track to rapidly gain strength as it moves to the east over warm Gulf waters and could become a hurricane by Thursday. Forecasters say residents from Louisiana to the Florida Gulf Coast should be prepared for damaging winds, heavy rain, and dangerous storm surge. Florida Governor Ron DeSantis has declared a state of emergency in 25 counties in the Panhandle and Big Bend region, freeing up resources to be staged for a hurricane response. This year's hurricane season has been dampened by a strong El Nino weather pattern, which hinders Atlantic storm development. Debbie Elliott, NPR News.
5: Lawyers for a Texas man who fatally shot a convenience store clerk are asking a judge to stay his execution by lethal injection, citing the recent failed execution of Krista Pike in Tennessee. Attorneys for Jamal Howard say the same drug used in Pike's attempted execution, pentobarbital, would be used in Texas, and they argue the state's supply could be degraded. U.S. stocks pulled back from their records today. The S&P 500 slipped nearly a quarter of a percent a day after topping its prior all-time high. The Dow dropped more than half a percent. This is NPR News. The University of Arizona has suspended activities at its fraternities after reports of misconduct, including assault and hazing. The school's dean of students says the reports involve nearly half the school's intra-fraternity council chapters. Some cases are under criminal investigation. The suspension follows the recent public outcry over how Cornell University handled fraternity rape allegations in 2024. This year's Nobel Prize in Chemistry has gone to two researchers for their work involving a unique property of certain molecules. NPR's Ari Daniel reports.
9: Put one hand on top of the other. They look alike, but they're not identical. A molecule with this property, where it can't be superimposed on its mirror image, is called chiral. Certain key molecules of life are chiral, like amino acids and DNA. The Nobel Committee recognized two chemists for their separate experiments explaining and amplifying this molecular asymmetry, with repercussions for drugs, flavors, and novel materials. cells. Kenzo Soai, now professor emeritus at Tokyo University of Science, is one of the recipients.
10: Of course, this is one of the most exciting days in my life.
9: A speaker at today's ceremony called Soai's work, quote, probably the coolest experiment in organic chemistry. Ari Daniel, NPR News.
5: The University of Nevada, Las Vegas is set to graduate its first student with a minor in mariachi. The program was launched to encourage students to become mariachi educators in the Clark County School District, which has one of the largest mariachi programs in the country. I'm Ryland Barton. 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
14: This is All Things Considered from NPR News. I'm Sasha Pfeiffer in Washington.
1: And I'm Elsa Chang in Culver City, California. President Trump is sending money to millions of Americans enrolled in government-run health insurance programs. How much money?
15: Over 20 million seniors on Medicare will soon be receiving a deposit of nearly $100 directly into their bank accounts.
1: That is what Trump said on Saturday. The exact amount is $90. The Trump administration is also sending $500 checks to nearly a million people who have health plans from the Federal Affordable Care Act marketplace.
14: The cost of these plans has gone up dramatically this year. Trump and Republicans in Congress let extra premium subsidies expire. For some people, that meant thousands of dollars more in out-of-pocket costs. For others, it meant they just couldn't afford health insurance. Millions have dropped their coverage.
1: Let's also point out we are under 4 weeks to Election Day. And in general, when it comes to health care costs, voters trust Democrats over Republicans by a near 2-to-1 margin. That's according to a KFF poll out this week. So, can President Trump's direct payments help his party with voters? NPR's Selena Simmons-Duffin has more.
16: I spoke to Ellen Allen minutes after a check for $500 from the U.S. Treasury arrived at her house near Charleston, West Virginia.
17: I just can't believe it. I mean, that's crazy.
16: She had heard the Trump administration plan to send $500 checks out to certain people enrolled in healthcare.gov plans, but she didn't totally believe it would happen. And she has mixed feelings about it now that it has happened. She runs a small nonprofit called West Virginians for Affordable Healthcare.
17: I think it's more of a political stunt. If they cared really about the cost of healthcare, they would do something that would make healthcare, you know, affordable for every American.
16: She had been paying close to $2,000 a month for her premiums until a few weeks ago when she turned 65 and enrolled in Medicare. Because of that, she might be eligible for Trump's next round of checks, $90 soon to be sent to 20 million people enrolled in Medicare Part B.
17: The $90 is, I mean, that's just nothing. I don't think this is going to fool anyone.
16: So is this legal, using the federal government to send out checks to potential voters weeks before an election? Kathleen Clark is an expert in government ethics at Washington University in St. Louis. She reviewed the letter from President Trump touting things like his efforts to lower drug prices that came with the checks.
18: It reads like electioneering communication. It reads like a violation of the Hatch Act.
16: That's the law that says you can't use your government office or power or funds to influence partisan political elections. She says the Supreme Court has given Trump wide latitude in the past, which may be why he feels he can move ahead. Here's Clark again.
18: It looks like a pretty desperate effort to, in essence, bribe the recipients of this letter to vote in gratitude to Trump in the upcoming midterm elections.
16: The White House did not respond directly to NPR's questions about whether any laws have been violated or if it's a political stunt, as Alan put it. Trump administration spokeswoman Allison Schuster wrote in an email that it was an out-of-touch criticism and that, quote, this president will never stop enabling Americans to take control of their health by implementing policies that put money back in their pockets. Joseph Antos is a senior fellow emeritus at the conservative think tank American Enterprise Institute. He says that the move is not fiscally responsible for the federal government and probably won't make a difference in anyone's health.
13: You know, it's money. You don't have to use it on health care.
16: When it comes to the $90 checks coming to some Medicare beneficiaries, for example,
13: you can go out to McDonald's and buy probably two hamburgers and a shake for $90, maybe buy a half a tank of gas.
16: Antos calls the payments inexplicable, and he notes that they add to the national debt, which Republicans say they're concerned about. He also doubts these checks will tilt the election towards Republicans.
13: For one thing, Trump is not saying that your local congressman did this for you. Trump is saying he did it for you. So, yeah, I mean, I don't get it. And I don't see any advantage to anybody, including Donald Trump.
16: Except, he says, maybe the recipients of the checks. One of those recipients, Ellen Allen of West Virginians for Affordable Healthcare, says she is planning to deposit the $500 she just received.
17: You know, I'm not going to send it back. I'm going to put it in my health savings account and keep working towards healthcare for all.
16: Selena Simmons-Duffin, NPR News, Washington.
19: And this is WUTC right here in Chattanooga, Tennessee, and throughout the Tennessee Valley. You know, we go to 35 counties in four states.
7: Mm-hmm.
19: And you're out there. You're listening right now to us. You heard the story about the checks and health care. You're going to want to go and give a little bit of money this way to WUTC, because this is where you find out information like that. 423-425-4756. Operator is standing by. You may have heard April just a little bit ago. She's now on the phone. WUTC.org. Of course, you can fill out the form there. Click that beautiful red donate button. And of course, the WUTC app. I am Paul Jorgensen, and he is Ray Bassett.
7: Yes, I am Paul Jorgensen. And hello, Chattanooga and the Tennessee Valley. It is our fall fund drive. 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April Shaw, who you heard in her broadcast debut just a few minutes ago, joining Paul and myself, she is at the phones. If you would like to speak to April as you show your support for this station, please call now.
19: Yes, indeed. And I just did a little bit of math,
7: yes,
19: Ray, and I used a pewter to help me do it this time. So I figured out that if somebody goes and makes a pledge of support right now for $76 per month,
7: yep,
19: they will use the entire matching gift that we still have available. Ooh. So that makes it really easy. $76 per month.
7: Yes.
19: We're talking about maybe a couple dinners out and maybe a streaming service that you no longer use.
20: Yeah.
19: And you can put it back to this resource that you use, I mean, probably daily. So 365 days a year, maybe you take a few holidays off. But we do have some fantastic holiday programming, by the way. So maybe
20: or to break it down even further, that's the equivalent of $2.50 a day.
19: Oh, look at that. He did math there.
20: Well, yes. I like you, I also used I had help with from a device. Yes.
19: Yes. Yes. So it comes down that easy. So it was $2.50, you said?
20: Yeah, $2.50.
19: About $2.50. Yeah. So that's a cup of that's less than a cup of coffee.
20: That's a down payment on a cup of
19: yes.
20: certain types of coffee.
19: Yes, yes. So if you can forego that on a daily basis, you can definitely do that $76 per month and get that match. That would mean that would turn into... Oh, hang on a second.
20: Yeah, it's your turn to do the math.
19: Yeah, so that would turn into $152 per month just by you making that step, calling 423-425-4756. The WUTC app, always a great way to make that pledge of support. And of course, WUTC.org. I lost myself. And the WUTC app, they're both great. Yes. I'll say it as many times as I can.
20: Yeah, and we need to. That's why we're here. And we know that if we say it, listeners have been stepping forward. And we thank those listeners who have. And those who have been waiting, now's the time. I mean, we realize... Some of you might be in transit or might just be getting home, but if you're hearing us and you're hearing All Things Considered and you value these programs are expensive. And with the loss of the federal funding, the cost of those NPR programs is also going up. It's a double whammy. But listeners like you here in Chattanooga and the Tennessee Valley who can give and are giving, you can bridge that gap right now. Mm-hmm. And Paul, the one example Paul gave, that's just one example. There's so many ways to give. You can do debit, credit card, Google Pay, Apple Pay, PayPal, Cash App, Venmo, electronic fund transfer, and also cash or check. 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You can give online at WUTC.org or the WUTC app, but it's so much quicker to call 423-425-4756. And talk to our own April Shaw.
19: Yeah, and I'm going to go and say, listener, you've already pledged. You know who you are. I'm talking to you. But you can still do something additional to help the station, and that is phone a friend.
20: Yes.
19: Phone a family member. 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
20: Challenge
19: them to do it. You go and say, I made that pledge of support. 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Maybe mm-hmm. we love the local coverage that we have.
20: Yep.
19: Maybe we love the international and national news. Maybe we love the games and things like Go Fact Yourself yes. and Wait, Don't Tell Me.
20: I'm glad you were able to say it that fast because I know I can't.
19: Yeah. So however you engage with this station, talk to people. 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And this is exactly how easy it is. 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Maybe you're in the office or at a coffee shop or something. 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Yeah, that's another way that you can help. 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
20: 423-425-4756. 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
22: 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I'm Sasha Pfeiffer.
23: And I'm Ilse Chang. There's a lot about healthcare that Americans actually agree on. In our Common Ground project with KFF Health News, we're looking at issues with bipartisan backing. Blake Farmer at WPLN in Nashville reports on one thing that is uniting people, their collective disdain for the healthcare companies known as pharmacy benefit managers.
24: Pharmacy benefit managers, known as PBMs, handle the part of health insurance related to the cost of prescription meds. They were promoted as a way to keep drug prices in check, but the largest are now owned by giant conglomerates that also own insurance companies and pharmacies. All this consolidation has turned them into a punching bag for all the frustration patients have with the healthcare system, like high prescription prices. CVS is one of the big companies that also owns a PBM. It's taking heat in Tennessee.
3: We hate CVS. I'm going to be straight up. You can't talk to a pharmacist. They're overstressed, and prices just keep going up.
24: Amy Joseph is 62 and lives in the mountainous eastern corner of Tennessee with her husband.
3: You're going to find this interesting. We have a two-party household. I'm a Republican. My husband's a Democrat.
24: He's equally frustrated. They have a list of gripes that could fill the famously long CVS receipt. For example, Charlie Joseph discovered his blood pressure medication was actually cheaper when they didn't use insurance.
25: You know, the whole healthcare thing is just frustrating on a good day.
24: PBM officials say their industry has been unfairly maligned and that they're the only link in the drug supply chain trying to lower drug costs. Dave Marin, president and CEO of the Pharmaceutical Care Management Association, addressed Congress in February.
26: Yes, drug prices are still too high. Without PBMs, they would be much, much higher.
24: But state lawmakers aren't buying it. Tennessee is one of two states that have now made it illegal for a company to own both a PBM and retail pharmacies. CVS fought the proposals with a multi-million dollar TV ad campaign.
27: 134 CVS pharmacies across Tennessee shut down, making healthcare less accessible for families like yours.
24: Those ads aired just before the vote this spring. Nevertheless, Tennessee lawmakers moved forward. Republican State Senator Rusty Crow told his colleagues before the vote that they should consider the fierce resistance a sign that they were onto something.
28: I learned when I was in the Vietnam War, when you start taking on flak, you know you're over the damn target pretty quick.
24: Business-friendly Republicans voted alongside Democrats who favor more regulation. State Representative Antonio Parkinson, a Democrat from Memphis, says he feels like he voted in favor of lower drug prices and ma-and-pa pharmacies.
29: If there's a benefit to my people, I'm supporting it.
24: The most vocal critics calling for regulation of PBMs are independently owned pharmacies and their trade groups. In Tennessee, State Senator Bobby Harshbarger, who sponsored the pharmacy ownership ban, is also a small-town pharmacist. His mother's a pharmacist, too, and a member of the U.S. Congress, who's proposed a similar ban on PBMs owning pharmacies at the federal level. That bill has bipartisan sponsors and has created unlikely bedfellows of Senators Elizabeth Warren and Josh Hawley. Antonio Chacha is CEO of 46 Brooklyn Research, a nonprofit think tank that tracks drug pricing. He says this legislative push reflects a feeling, even in the GOP, that the market for prescription drugs is being gamed.
30: Republicans are looking at this issue saying, we know what competition is supposed to do, and it isn't happening. This is not a free market. This is a free-for-all.
24: In a statement, CVS told NPR the new state laws will do the opposite of what they're intended to and drive up prices. It's unclear if these bans on PBMs owning pharmacies will hold up in court, or if they do, whether CVS will follow through on closing all of its pharmacies. Either way, PBMs aren't finding many friends in politics at the moment. For NPR News, I'm Blake Farmer in Nashville.
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2: Lionel Messi is the most decorated player in soccer history. He's played in 6 World Cups. He's scored more than 900 goals. He revolutionized the game of soccer globally. And yesterday, after 21 years of playing for Argentina's national team, he put on the number 10 jersey one last time in Buenos Aires.
4: Tuvimos el sueño de cumplir el sueño mío y el de todo el país de volver a ser campeones del mundo.
2: The stadium was packed with more than 85,000 fans watching as Argentina defeated Benin 3-0. CBS sports commentator Nico Cantor has covered Messi's career for years, and he's with me now. Hi, Nico.
5: Hi, Sasha. How are you?
2: I'm good. Did you get to watch this game last night?
5: Yeah, I did. It was very emotional. We, as football fans and general soccer fans, never thought that this day would come. It's here. It's sad, nostalgic, but Messi did get his farewell in front of the Argentine people, the nation that he had to leave at a very young age, and it was very beautiful to see.
2: You know, as you know, in Argentina, soccer, football, is almost religious. It's this national identity. It's cultural as much as it is sports. And that number 10 jersey has had a long line of the greatest ever players wearing it. What do you think that Messi contributed to the lore of that jersey number 10?
5: Yeah, it's a really interesting question because, of course, number 10 was worn throughout so many years by Diego Maradona, the country's first GOAT. You know, he was the first athlete with that number 10 jersey to transcend the sport. He became a cultural phenomenon. There is a massive political, diplomatic backdrop to the figure of Maradona that elevated him to this untouchable cult status. Maradona still, to this day, is viewed as a deity. And Messi shows up and wasn't close to fulfilling the legacy that Maradona left behind. But in the last 5 years or so, Messi was really able to revert that narrative. And Maradona perhaps wasn't the best example to the world. He was this sort of imperfect hero, an anti-hero, if you will. Messi, on the other hand, is the perfect hero on and off the pitch.
2: It can be hard to get different generations to agree on who are the greatest sports figures. And maybe the younger generations are quicker to name people the greatest. And the older generations might think, give them more time. But it seems like all generations are in agreement here about Messi's greatness. What do you think it is about him that just is so multi-generational in admiration?
5: First off, the longevity. Messi's prime is longer than any footballer that I have seen, and there really hasn't been a footballer to be at that level putting up insane numbers. They really are mind-boggling. And just winning, the dedication to the craft, to his body, to his skill, to winning. To me, it's very difficult to understand how normal of a human being Messi seems, despite the fame that is associated with his name throughout the entire world.
2: Messi will still play Major League Soccer for Miami. In fact, I flew through the Miami airport recently, and his poster is everywhere in that airport. But how much do you see this as actually the end of Messi?
5: That's a really good question, because he really hasn't alluded to getting into coaching or anything like that. But of course, we're closer to the end than we are to the beginning. So every single match that you can go to, if you live in the United States and you're listening to this, appreciate that moment, because we are seeing the very, very end of what is an unrivaled career in football.
2: That is Nico Cantor of CBS Sports. Nico, thank you for helping us cap off the career of a soccer legend.
5: Sasha, thank you.
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0: It's All Things Considered from NPR News. I'm Ailsa Chang.
1: And I'm Sasha Pfeiffer. A new survey of health professionals shows yet another effect of climate change.
0: How extreme heat has become a growing threat to pregnant women and babies around the world.
2: It doesn't really take extreme heat to see these health effects.
1: That story and more coming up. 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
3: Live from NPR News in Culver City, California, I'm Dwayne Brown. Israel is marking 3 years since Hamas launched the October 7th attacks. Memorials are being held throughout Israel for the nearly 1,200 victims. NPR's Daniel Lestrin has more.
4: This is the site of the deadliest single attack of October 7th 3 years ago, the Nova Music Festival, where more than 400 people were killed. Families are dusting off small memorial plaques. Orit Baron's daughter was killed here.
5: I'm very angry about everybody, God, all the politicians. We will find out on the 27th of October what will happen.
4: That is the date Israel holds national elections. Prime Minister Benjamin Netanyahu is seeking a new term. Today, protesters gathered outside his home. They're angry he's refused to launch an official national investigation into the security failure of October 7th. Daniel Estrin, NPR News, the Nova Festival Memorial near the Gaza border.
3: The attorney for a man scheduled to be executed in Texas tonight is asking for a delay after the botched execution in Tennessee last week. From Houston Public Media, Kyle McClenaghan reports.
6: Lawyers for 46-year-old Jamal Howard say the 30-day reprieve would give the state more time to ensure the same thing doesn't happen with this execution. Howard was convicted of shooting a store clerk during a robbery in 2000. James Acker is a capital punishment expert and a professor at the University of Albany.
7: Lethal injection has been far from a reliable means of putting people to death. Something like 8% of the attempted lethal injections over the past 20 years or so have gone awry.
6: This comes as President Donald Trump has approved the Army firing squad execution for the man convicted in the 2009 Fort Hood mass shooting.
3: You are listening to NPR News. The federal government regularly surveys every public school in the nation to see if they're upholding student civil rights. As NPR's Jonaki Mehta reports, the latest civil rights data also tells us about who's teaching those students.
8: The last time the U.S. Education Department collected information about teacher race, ethnicity, and sex was in the 1970s. That changed with the latest survey about the 2023-24 school year. The big takeaway? The teaching workforce is far less diverse than the student population. 75% of teachers are white, while only 44% of students are, and 9% of teachers are black, while nearly 15% of students are. This matters because some research shows that a diverse teaching workforce helps all students have better outcomes. Among other things, the report also shows that the number of preschoolers across the nation is rebounding from the pandemic. Jonaki Mehta, NPR News.
3: In Tennessee, attorneys for Krista Pike are trying to get her death sentence commuted 1 week after a botched execution left her in a hospital in critical condition. Pike was injected twice with the lethal drug pentobarbital, but survived. A judge has ordered the Tennessee Department of Correction to preserve the evidence from the execution, while Pike's attorney says she regained consciousness and is talking. Stocks finished lower on Wall Street today, one day after topping record highs set in August. This is NPR News.
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0: This is All Things Considered from NPR News. I'm Elsa Chang in Culver City, California.
13: And I'm Sasha Pfeiffer in Washington. Lawyers appeared in court in Tennessee today for the woman who survived a botched execution by two rounds of lethal injection last week. Her name is Krista Pike, and she regained consciousness yesterday. Pike is on death row for killing Colleen Slemmer in 1995 when both of them were teenagers. Catherine Sweeney with WPLN in Nashville witnessed that botched execution in person and has continued to follow the story, and she's with us on the line now. Hi again, Catherine.
14: Hi, Sasha.
13: What is Krista Pike's current condition?
14: Yeah, she woke up after being unconscious for 5 days and being on a ventilator. But I'd say there are two main takeaways after the court hearing and the press conference today: the damage to her limbs and the damage to her brain. So pentobarbital is alkaline. It's like a drain cleaner, and it causes burns and cellular damage. Her attorney said last week she had burns and blisters on her arms, and today her arms and hands are severely swollen. One of her attorneys said her hands look like an inflated surgical glove. The scope of her brain damage is still being investigated, but here's her attorney, Randy Spivey.
15: I was not in the room when she woke up, so I don't want to speculate too much. Well, our understanding was the first thing she said was, "Where am I and who are you?" There's still a lot of cognitive confusion.
14: State officials aren't saying much. We don't know exactly why the two doses of pentobarbital didn't work, but we do know her attorneys and their medical experts predicted this outcome. They said she has a blood disorder and small veins, and Tennessee's prison system has a bad track record at placing IVs during executions. So they said that would all lead to this.
13: And what were her lawyers in court today for?
14: Yeah, big picture, they want to understand what happened that night on September 30th. But smaller picture, today was about getting an order to preserve the evidence. To do that, they had to revive this old lawsuit that had stalled out in August. It was about the execution protocol. They had to do that because Pike, until yesterday, was unconscious. She couldn't consent to a new lawsuit being filed. Here's another of her attorneys, Luke Innan.
16: Until yesterday, Ms. Pike was unable to speak. She was unconscious. She was not able to authorize us to file any sort of new lawsuits. And so the motion that we filed is just to preserve evidence. It's the very, very first step of what will be a long legal battle.
14: And that was a win for them. The judge did order the state to preserve a long list of evidence, like the syringes and IV tubes and empty vials of medicine, as well as correspondence between the prison and the governor and the attorney general's office. Also, anything about concerns about a failed execution leading up to September 30th.
13: Catherine, as you know, since this happened, there has been at least one resignation.

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1: He was actually hired away from Arizona, where he oversaw 3 botched executions.
2: Yes, and our reporter Kiara Eisner of NPR has been reporting a lot about his history in Arizona, so a lot to report here. That is Catherine Sweeney with WPLN. Thank you, Catherine.
1: Thanks, Sasha.
3: It is likely that you have already chewed and swallowed some tasty morsel of food today. That ability is shared by modern mammals. But in fact, new evidence suggests that it goes back much, much farther, at least to the Middle Jurassic, back when dinosaurs still reigned. Here's NPR science reporter Ari Daniel.
4: Over the years, a swath of the Inner Mongolia region of China has coughed up heaps of remarkable fossils.
5: To say it's a hot spot is actually understatement.
4: A decade ago, a specimen in a thick slab of shale caught the eye of University of Chicago paleontologist Zhe Shi Luo. It was the fossilized bones and fur of an ancient mammal the size of a chihuahua.
5: Early fossil mammals are exceedingly rare.
4: The fossil was hard to see against the rock, so one of Luo's colleagues basically snapped a vivid image of it using X-rays.
5: Would that make this bone pop out in different colors?
4: The image rendered the skeleton a bright yellow, and it captured a curious combo of characteristics. The back end resembled a modern-day platypus, meaning the animal, living roughly 165 million years ago, was likely semi-aquatic.
5: However, its teeth and a jaw would be very different from platypus. So the head is very much of a predator.
4: Then there was the other thing that Luo noticed about that fossil.
5: My eyes zeroed in on this tiny hyoid bones.
4: The human hyoid bone sits in our throat, half an inch or so above our Adam's apple, and supports the backside of our tongue. The team later CT scanned the fossil, including the underside of the skull, which exposed a delicate roof of the mouth, along with a series of rarely preserved bone hooks and ridges.
5: And with that, we are able to reconstruct the whole muscular skeletal machinery,
4: which revealed that this animal, which the researchers named Megacauda sungae, was likely capable of doing 2 things unique to mammals. The first is chewing food and then swallowing it. Other vertebrates tend to bite and gulp, but mammals?
5: Chew down all the food with our teeth, and we swallow one bolus down our esophagus at a time.
4: Secondly, this fossil appears to have been able to suckle.
5: That ability to suckle mother's milk literally defined our biology. Mammals are named after the mammary glands.
4: This is some of the oldest evidence of an animal with both these abilities, meaning that the origin of these innovations lies deep in the past. The results are published in the journal Nature.
6: Oh, it's a fascinating specimen.
4: Jessica Theodore is a paleontologist at the University of Calgary who wasn't involved in the research. She says such a fossil tracks the evolution of lactation, which she likens to a kind of dietary and hormonal conversation between mother and baby.
6: The conversation is beginning very far back. In the Jurassic and Cretaceous, that's amazing to me, that it's this old and this fundamental.
4: For Zhe Shi Luo, this fossil's the latest evidence of how new ways of feeding have helped mammals and their predecessors diversify, even when they were the little guys on the block.
5: They're never dominant in the age of dinosaurs, but they hold out relatively well compared to all other vertebrates.
4: In the Jurassic, there were already gliders and swimmers and tree dwellers and subterranean proto-mammals, each one making its own kind of living, united in their shared ability to chew, swallow, and suckle. Ari Daniel, NPR News.

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1: And you're listening to it right here on WUTC 88.1 FM and HD1 in Chattanooga and throughout the Tennessee Valley. And we are in the midst of our Fall On Air Fund Drive 2026. Ray Bassett, we have some exciting updates.
2: That we do, Paul Jorgensen, that we do. We are this close, and I mean this close, to $45,000. We are, let's see, $131.
1: Yes.
2: So in other words, if somebody called right now to 423-425-4756 and became a sustaining donor, or they increased to $11 a month,
1: yeah.
2: I think $11, $12 a month, then we would cross that threshold. Oh, and we still have that match from that generous donor, so you could double the value of the donation.
1: Yes, I want to say thank you to everyone who just pledged. We really appreciate your support.
2: That's right.
1: We do have just over $600 left of that matching gift. We really want to get that done here in the next 15 minutes.
2: We will get it done thanks to listeners like you. 423-425-4756.
1: Yeah, make it happen. 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You can also go to WUTC.org or the WUTC app. That is on your Google phone or your Apple phone. And if it's not, why not? 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By the way, both the WUTC app and WUTC.org, you can leave a little comment there. If you call in to 423-425-4756, we have an operator standing by.
2: We do. Our one and only April Shaw, who you heard in the last half hour during an earlier break from All Things Considered, and we will return to All Things Considered in just a few minutes, because you listen to this station for the news and information from NPR, the local music, local voices from local hosts, and the stories that we bring you from the students here at UTC, the work that they do both on the air and behind the scenes. We provide those opportunities here. And just thinking about some of the stories in the past half hour, Paul, that touch right here, including a few in Tennessee, you know, the aftermath of Krista Pike. Also the story about pharmacy benefit managers. And I had the opportunity, thanks to WUTC, to accompany UTC students to the state capitol back in March of this year when that very legislation was being debated. And I was able to go up there because our station manager and the head of the comm department partnered and with the instructor of that class for students to learn how to cover a Tennessee state capitol. I went up there with them, and we brought some of that back here. That's what your support makes possible, the programs and the experiences that cannot come from any place else. 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We don't have federal funding anymore. It's gone. 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
3: This is Asian View from NHK World Japan. I'm Keiko Kitagawa. Nepal has suspended search and rescue operations following massive landslides and flash flooding in August along its border with China. Officials say there is little chance survivors will be found 40 days after the disaster. They say operations will resume if new information emerges. The disaster left 1,455 people dead and more than 5,200 unaccounted for in Nepal. Ukrainian President Volodymyr Zelensky says Russia may be sharing new drone technology with North Korea. This comes as Moscow has been stepping up its attacks on Ukraine with newly developed unmanned aircraft that use jet engines and fly at high speeds. Zelensky says growing ties between Moscow and Pyongyang pose a serious risk. He says Russia is sharing all its technologies with North Korea and that this is a very dangerous moment. Japanese investigators reportedly detained a suspected key member of an international hacking group before handing him over to German authorities within the past week. The suspect is believed to be a core member of the international cybercrime group known as Killin. He is said to be a 28-year-old Russian national. Killin is believed to have caused significant damage to businesses around the world by carrying out ransomware attacks for several years. Authorities received information that the suspect was in Japan while Japan and other countries were conducting a joint investigation. Japanese investigators reportedly took the suspect into custody in May. Sources say the suspect was handed over to German authorities earlier this month. We are broadcasting from NHK in Tokyo.
4: This is All Things Considered from NPR News. I'm Elsa Chang.
5: And I'm Sasha Pfeiffer. Russian authorities continue to insist there is no health emergency following the death of a 28-year-old lab technician at a plague research institute in Siberia last week. The case has created global concern over an outbreak of the plague or some other deadly pathogen. From Moscow, NPR's Charles Maines reports.
6: For nearly a week, Russia's consumer health watchdog, Rospotrebnadzor, has insisted the death of a female lab technician at a Siberian institute focused on combating the plague and other infectious diseases was due to pneumonia of, quote, unknown origin. A subsequent state investigation found no pathogens in the woman's body linked to her lab research, just as it said there was no evidence of an outbreak of the plague in the Irkutsk region of Russia where the institute is based. Yet in a press conference Wednesday, the head of the World Health Organization, Dr. Tedros Adhanom Ghebreyesus, said these Russian assurances were at the very least incomplete.
7: And we don't yet have the full picture of this event, and we are not able to conduct a full risk assessment. Timely, complete, and transparent information sharing under the international health regulations is essential to clarify conflicting reports.
6: Exiled Russian media, with contacts on the ground in Siberia in particular, have chronicled moments that at times seemed at odds with the official version of events, for example, reporting quarantines at some local hospitals or highlighting posts that later disappeared on social media by local government officials about health dangers. NPR has not independently confirmed the reports. The U.S., which withdrew from the WHO under the Trump administration, has also been pushing for more information. Today, the State Department issued a formal request for Russia to provide more details on the case. The U.S. Embassy in Moscow published a health alert for Americans still in Russia to seek immediate medical assistance should they experience any adverse respiratory problems. The Centers for Disease Control and Prevention also weighed in. In a statement, the CDC reminded the plague is treatable with antibiotics and said there was no indication of a broader threat to the United States. Meanwhile, President Trump played down the possibility the incident could have been a mishap involving a bioweapon.
8: We don't think so. We're going to find out soon enough, but we don't think so. And if you listen to them, it's under control.
6: Trump will have his own chance to try and learn just how much when he holds a phone call with Russian President Vladimir Putin, expected later this week. Charles Maines, NPR News, Moscow.
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1: 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This is our fall on-air fund drive. That's right, fun is a key word in there. D stands for donation. 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
2: Yes.
1: D stands for something else, Ray Bassett. we'll leave that as an exercise to the listener and the caller to decide what that third dimension
2: dollars,
1: of D.
2: Dollars, donations.
1: Yes. Both of those things again.
2: Both of those things again. Because we are here for you as WUTC across 35 counties in four states. We're coming to you because it is our fall fund drive, F-U-N-D. As you said the other day, Paul, we're bringing the fun, and the listeners have been bringing the dollars, been bringing the D, and that's still ongoing because we've been building on the momentum this afternoon. We're almost at $45,000. 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Because you listen, we're asking you to give, or if you're able, if you already are giving and are able to increase your donation, to please do that, because we lost the federal funding last year. That was a loss that hits last year, this year, next year. It's ongoing. Also with that loss is the costs of the NPR programming, including this program, All Things Considered, that what you're listening to right now, that is going up. 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
1: Yeah, so we've got about 5 minutes left in this hour. We really went across that $45,000 threshold. 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Again, we've only got about 5 minutes, and you can be the one that gets us over that hump. We do have that matching gift. We've got a little over $600 that we can apply to your gift. So when you go and get us over the $45,000 mark, you're going to be also doubling that money. 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So heed our call. Give us a call, 423-425-4756. Operator is standing by. As you said, it is April, and she is happy to take your call, WUTC.org, the WUTC app.
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1: Yeah, like we said, we are trying to get to that $45,000 mark in the next two or three minutes. 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
1: Yeah, so make it happen. 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Again, we want to say a very heartfelt thank you to everyone who has stepped up today.
2: Thank you.
1: And this entire drive. Have a great rest of your evening. Thank you.
2: Thank you.
9: Documentary takes a critical look at an incredibly wealthy man, Tesla and SpaceX CEO Elon Musk.
10: At the heart of it were two companies who had achieved great things technologically, but their stock price was way out of proportion to their actual economic value. And that got me thinking about how we got to where we got.
9: Hear from Musk director Alex Gibney on the next morning edition from NPR News.

0: home with my grandchildren. I can't do these things anymore.
1: More than 10% of Americans are taking GLP-1 drugs to lose weight, but serious side effects are emerging, including possible vision loss.
2: For Wednesday, October 7th, this is All Things Considered from NPR News. I'm Sasha Pfeiffer.
1: And I'm Elsa Chang. Also this hour, the new CDC director denies that death count data for measles was changed for political reasons.
3: If someone got hit by a bus and they happened to have COVID, often that was called a COVID-related death.
2: Plus, new research finds people living far apart have the same ancient gut microbes.
1: And a new book inspired by a real-life incident where a neighbor called the police on the author's teenage daughter.
4: I really had to ask myself, you know, what assumptions have I made about my safety, about my relative privilege, about how I see the world.
2: First News.
5: Live from NPR News in Washington, I'm Ryland Barton. A judge is ordering Tennessee officials to preserve evidence connected to the failed execution of Krista Pike by lethal injection last week. Pike would have been the first woman executed in Tennessee in nearly 200 years, but she survived. Today, Pike's attorneys said she woke up this week in the hospital angry and confused. Tony Gonzalez of member station WPLN reports.
6: Nashville Judge Aisha Miles ordered prison officials to preserve medical supplies, remnants of the drug pentobarbital, and communications about their decision-making on the night of Krista Pike's scheduled execution. After Pike's legal team argued she deserves visitation similar to her time in prison, Miles also granted them more access to her in the hospital.
7: The same protocols that would have been followed while she is incarcerated at the women's prison should be followed there.
6: Pike was unconscious for more than 5 days following the botched execution, but her attorneys say she is now able to speak. For NPR News, I'm Tony Gonzalez in Nashville.
5: Pike's was the second failed execution in Tennessee this year. Defense Secretary Pete Hegseth awarded the USS Abraham Lincoln the Presidential Unit Citation during a visit to the ship a day before the carrier's return to home port in San Diego. The award is the highest award a unit can receive and one typically reserved for significant achievement in combat. It comes after reports of crew stress, supply shortages, and suicide attempts during the carrier group's extended deployment to the Middle East.
8: There were a few folks in the media who tried to turn the USS Abraham Lincoln into some sort of a symbol of dysfunction, or a symbol of low morale, or a symbol of a failed mission. And what I look out at right here, and what I talk to your leadership, and I have had a chance to talk to a number of you, I know it's the exact opposite.
5: In a speech, Hegseth told sailors he was the one to sign off on the orders to extend the ship's deployment. President Trump says he deserves the Nobel Peace Prize despite starting the ongoing war with Iran. The award will be announced this Friday, NPR's Emily Feng reports.
9: Trump argues that he should be recognized for stopping Iran from getting a nuclear weapon.
10: I did things that nobody else has ever done. I'm not bragging, I'm just telling you the facts.
9: Trump has criticized the Nobel Prize Committee in the past for giving former President Barack Obama a peace prize, but not him. He also said he'd, quote, indirectly won the prize after last year's recipient, Venezuelan opposition activist Maria Corina Machado, gave Trump the award medal.
10: And she gave it to me, and I said, wow, what an honor. I settled 8 wars. Another one is coming.
9: Another war or another award? The president did not specify what he meant by that. Emily Feng, NPR News, The White House.
5: Tropical storm Isaias has formed in the Gulf of Mexico. It's expected to become the first hurricane of the Atlantic season before hitting the U.S. Gulf Coast later in the week. This is NPR News. A top official with the World Health Organization says the UN Health Agency doesn't know how a lab employee in Siberia died, but amid concerns about the plague, she's calling on Russia to provide more information. Maria Van Kerkhove is the WHO Director of Epidemic and Pandemic Management. She says the agency doesn't know what the causative agent was behind the woman's death last week, and quote, this is why we need more information. OpenAI has released what it says are solutions to hundreds of complex math problems. As NPR's Jeff Brumfield reports, mathematicians are struggling to check the company's work.
11: In an online repository, OpenAI published what it said were 377 solutions to outstanding math problems in fields ranging from number theory to topology. The results come just a month after the company published what it claimed was a solution to one of the toughest problems in mathematics. Mathematicians are still checking that finding, and they criticized OpenAI for failing to effectively show how its machine found an answer. This time, the company did include its AI's reasoning, but only for 10 of the problems so far. Jeff Brumfiel, NPR News.
5: A series of audiobooks the NHL launched to connect with fans of the hockey romance genre is no longer available online. A league spokesperson says that the Hot for Hockey episodes were specific to games during the opening week of the season. Hockey has picked up new fans recently after TV shows Heated Rivalry and Off-Campus featured the sport. Commissioner Gary Bettman says the NHL plans to continue marketing to new fans. This is NPR News.
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14: This is All Things Considered from NPR News. I'm Sasha Pfeiffer in Washington.
1: And I'm Elsa Chang in Culver City, California. More than 1 in 10 Americans are taking a GLP-1 drug for weight loss. That's according to a recent Gallup poll. These drugs are prescribed for a growing number of conditions, and they come with a range of side effects, including some that lawsuits allege are life-altering. How common is this? Well, it's hard to know, as NPR's Yuki Noguchi reports.
15: Todd Engel operated heavy machinery around warehouses and highways in suburban Maryland for 4 decades.
16: Various types of forklifts, rubber tire loaders, rollers.
15: In early 2023, his doctor put him on Ozempic, a GLP-1 for diabetes. That winter, on New Year's Eve, Engel woke up feeling as if a patch covered his right eye.
16: I couldn't see anything. It was all dark. It was black.
15: Engel and his wife, Shelley, were told it was optic neuropathy, NION for short, a tiny blockage of blood flow to his eye. The doctor listed all known causes. Shelley Engel asked specifically about Ozempic.
17: We even said to the doctor, do you think that this could cause it? Do you know? And he's like, we have heard nothing.
15: Months later, a medical journal did publish research showing higher rates of NION among diabetic patients taking Ozempic, but neither Engel nor his doctor were aware. So Engel kept taking weekly shots until his left eye went black, just as the other had the year prior. Engel mourns all he's lost, the ability to work or walk the beach unaided.
0: Being able to play any kind of ball with my grandchildren, I can't do these things anymore. I will never be able to see my wife's beautiful face every day.
15: Engel is suing the maker of Ozempic, Novo Nordisk, in part because there was no warning about NION. The issue before the court is whether the GLP-1 drugs caused the harm. And that requires information about the frequency of such side effects broken down by things like patient demographics and co-occurring conditions. But there's a dearth of such reliable data. Spokespeople for Novo Nordisk say NION and other serious conditions are exceedingly rare in clinical trials. It continues to collect and share data with the Food and Drug Administration, which has not requested warning label changes. But attorney Jonathan Orent says drug makers ought to update warnings to doctors and patients, as they have in Europe, even if the conditions are rare.
18: You're never going to have the population size to detect rarer events in a clinical trial. You're also never going to have the diversity of your real-world population.
15: Orent is a lead attorney on the two major national lawsuits of consolidated cases alleging harms from GLP-1 drugs, including 247 plaintiffs with NION and more than 4,000 with other serious digestive conditions like pancreatitis or gallstones.
18: These warnings would have made a difference in the lives of real people.
15: Novo Nordisk says the cases are without merit.
17: The FDA has a database tracking side effects reported by doctors, patients, or drug companies, but they're voluntary and the agency doesn't verify them. NPR found about 2,000 pancreatitis and 1,000 optic neuropathy cases linked to GLP-1 since 2024 out of nearly 190,000 incidents reported over that time. The boom in online sales, where GLP-1s are so heavily marketed, adds to the challenge. Pharmacist Robert Miller at the West Texas Poison Control Center says that's driving more people to seek advice about side effects from centers like his instead of their doctors.
19: How often do you get drugs on Instagram? So that's definitely a new thing. So is there even a physician who's motivated to report side effects, or someone the patient feels they can report those side effects to?
17: Hearings are ongoing in the lawsuits where plaintiffs like the Engels are seeking damages from drug makers. But Shelley Engel also wants more side effect warnings, which she says might have helped her husband avoid blindness.
20: Todd was like an outgoing, vivacious kind of guy. And now when we go out, he sits a lot of times quietly
17: and needs escorting to the bathroom.
20: Like, it's humiliating.
17: And she just wishes it could have been prevented. Yuki Noguchi, NPR News.
14: How do you count a measles death? That question has become a point of controversy. In Pennsylvania, officials have reported 5 measles-associated deaths in recent weeks. But so far, the Centers for Disease Control and Prevention has acknowledged just 2 deaths. NPR health correspondent Maria Godoy is here to break it down. Hi, Maria.
21: Hi, how are you?
14: Good. So we have a mismatch. Why does the CDC's official measles death count not match what Pennsylvania officials are reporting?
21: Well, last month, the CDC announced it was changing how it counts measles deaths. Historically, the CDC used to rely on reports from state health departments, and you want that rapid notification in an outbreak situation to respond rapidly. Now, however, the CDC is looking to official death records confirmed by the National Center for Health Statistics. But that system is slower, and it's designed for more long-term retrospective data gathering on deaths. And you know, this change happened after Health Secretary Robert F. Kennedy Jr. publicly questioned the Pennsylvania deaths, suggesting that measles might not have been the cause of death. And Kennedy is a long-term vaccine skeptic, which has led critics to accuse the CDC of making the change for political reasons to downplay the severity of measles.
14: So that accusation that politics is distorting health data, how has the CDC responded to that?
21: Well, a couple of weeks ago, the new CDC director, Dr. Erica Schwartz, gave an interview to a local news station, Atlanta News First, and in it, she denied that the death count data was being changed for political reasons. She said the U.S. lacked a standardized definition for a measles-related death, and she drew a comparison to arguments over how COVID deaths were counted early in the pandemic.
3: If someone got hit by a bus and they happened to have COVID, often that was called a COVID-related death.
21: Now, many public health experts would dispute that analogy, but even those who accept that some COVID deaths might have been overcounted early in the pandemic say that is highly unlikely to happen when it comes to measles.
14: And why? What would make measles different?
21: Yeah, you know, I spoke to Dr. Jake Scott. He's an infectious disease specialist with Stanford University, and he says there are really 2 key differences between COVID and measles: prevalence and screening. He says in early 2022, the U.S. was reporting hundreds of thousands of cases of COVID each day, and many hospitals were routinely screening everyone for COVID to protect vulnerable patients. By contrast, even though the U.S. is seeing a measles resurgence, it's still around 4,000 cases for the entire year.
22: No hospital screens every single patient being admitted for measles. That would be ridiculous. And so if someone's being tested for measles, there's a clinical suspicion that that person may have measles.
21: So in other words, you're not gonna have measles as an incidental finding. It's not likely. He says the measles virus itself can cause damage, but it also weakens your immune system, so you're vulnerable to other infections. So for example, if a person's immediate cause of death is pneumonia, but they had measles, he says measles is still likely the underlying cause of death. In other words, if measles shows up on a death certificate, he says it almost certainly played a role.
14: All right, so we obviously want accurate health data. We also want trust in our public agencies. Where do we go from here?
21: Yeah, the CDC is working with the Council of State and Territorial Epidemiologists to create a standardized definition of measles deaths that can be used across the U.S. That's expected to be ready in the next 2 to 3 months. In the meantime, we might continue to hear discrepancies between what states report and what the CDC has to say.
14: That is NPR's Maria Godoy. Maria, thank you.
21: My pleasure.
1: Opal Lee is 100 years old today. She's known as the grandmother of Juneteenth after she successfully campaigned and marched to make Juneteenth a federal holiday. KERA's Marquita Fornoff reports on the celebrations in Lee's hometown of Fort Worth, Texas.
2: Lee has a philosophy that if something needs to get done, you should go out and do it, even if you're only a committee of one. She was 89 when she started walking from Texas to Washington, D.C., hosting walks in cities along the way. Each one was 2.5 miles. It was a nod to the 2.5 years between the signing of the Emancipation Proclamation in 1863 and when a Union Army general rode into Galveston and told enslaved Texans they were free. The former public school teacher garnered a lot of attention and got over 1.5 million people to sign her petition. In 2025, she told KERA that everyone needed to know about Juneteenth.
4: I started from Fort Worth walking. I decided that the rest of the cotton picking country needed to know about Juneteenth too, because in Texas, we celebrated Juneteenth.
2: In 2021, her dream became a reality. Congress passed a bill to make Juneteenth a federal holiday, and President Joe Biden signed it into law. She's happy that the holiday is now celebrated nationwide.
4: I'm so proud. It's a national holiday. I could do a holy dance, but when I do a holy dance, I'm twerking, whatever that is.
2: Age has slowed Lee down, but not her ambitions. She makes fewer public appearances, but continues to advocate for the National Juneteenth Museum to be built in Fort Worth. Happy birthday! On her birthday, a celebration took place at the future site of the museum. Friends, neighbors, and local politicians gathered to hear Lee share a few words and serenaded her with Stevie Wonder's Happy Birthday.
4: I'm going to keep on walking and keep on talking until everybody understands that this is our contribution.
2: Tonight, former First Lady Michelle Obama is scheduled to headline an event celebrating Lee's birthday on behalf of the museum. The museum has raised $55 million for its building and an endowment. The museum is waiting to hit its $70 million goal to start construction. For NPR News, I'm Marquita Fornoff in Fort Worth.

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0: From NPR News, this is All Things Considered. I'm Sasha Pfeiffer.
6: And I'm Juana Summers. It is one of the scariest calls that a parent can get. Author Natalie Bazile was headed out of town in 2016 when her phone rang. When she picked up, she learned a neighbor had called the police on her teenage daughter and her friends. The police questioned the kids and then they left, but the incident was especially intense for the only other Black kid in the group, a kid with white adoptive parents.
7: And the dynamics that unfolded between our family and the family of this young man were fascinating. As we tried to get to the bottom of who called and why and how are we going to deal with this incident, it became very obvious to me that there was a novel there, even as I was reacting as a parent.
6: This incident is the spark for Bazile's new novel, Friends and Family. It zeroes in on the intricacies of a close friendship between two moms, Babs, a Black woman, and Nora, a white woman with an adopted son, after an encounter with the police. And through the lens of their friendship, Bazile wrestles with questions of race and allyship that are personal to both herself and her family.
7: We live in San Francisco, a city that prides itself on, you know, being progressive and open-minded and inclusive. And that was also part of the interest to me, and the attraction was this idea that this kind of thing isn't supposed to happen in San Francisco. Mm-hmm. These kinds of things happen elsewhere.
6: You've said that that incident made you question your own relative privilege as well as what it protected you from. What do you mean by that?
7: You know, in the wake of that incident, Juana, as I really began to look at the assumptions that I had made as an African-American woman who, you know, has worked hard. My husband and I have also, you know, we've been married a long time. We've put our backs into climbing, you know, the any number of ladders, social and economic.
6: Yep.
7: And, you know, watching these events unfold and then writing the book, I really had to ask myself, you know, what assumptions have I made about my safety, about my relative privilege, about how I see the world? And it was really an opportunity for me to reflect on, you know, the rules that maybe I have bought into, the ideas that I have bought into as just an American.
6: I have to say, Natalie, as I was reading your book, the thing that kept coming up for me over and over again was just replaying in my head some of the conversations that I had with white friends in and around 2020 after the killing of George Floyd. It was something that tested a number of my oldest friendships, and some of them did not survive because I realized we frankly weren't speaking the same language or living in the same reality. And I wonder if that came up for you too as you were writing.
7: Absolutely. Although I started the book in 2016, 2017, in the wake of this police encounter, I was still working on the book in 2020, in the wake of George Floyd and all of the social upheaval that happened then. And I had to grapple with those feelings of rage and anger and disappointment and frustration. And I really had to examine my friendships with people. You know, I have plenty of white friends, and most of them have really, you know, they are good people and want to do the right thing. But it was a struggle, I won't lie, to really examine those friendships and to figure out what I was willing to explain, what I was willing to indulge, what I didn't have time for. And it was really a challenging time. It was a challenging time. But it made for a better book, I think.
6: Babs has spent years helping Nora understand how to raise Nathan, who is her Black son. And I was really interested in this and how you thought about the emotional labor that we as Black people, and especially as Black women, are often expected to perform in interracial relationships.
7: I think in my own life, I was feeling exhausted, you know, especially, you know, 2020, 2021, 2022. Mm-hmm. I was looking at the time and the energy that I had invested, that invisible labor that I had done to really prop up and support so many people. And I thought it was important for Babs to be a character who is willing to acknowledge to herself, ultimately, that she's tired. Mm-hmm. You know, she needs a break. She needs to step back a bit and look at what she needs rather than always putting other people first, especially with Nora, who, you know, as things unfold, she realizes she has been doing a lot of work to keep this woman propped up, to help her understand. And Babs reaches a breaking point.
6: Babs and Nora are two really different moms, but I do feel like they both believe they're doing what is best for their children and to protect their children. But that definitely does not look the same. How do their respective races and levels of privilege shape what safety and protection means as it relates to their kids?
7: You know, I think in the case of Nora, the wealthy third generation San Franciscan who has really known nothing but privilege, I think Nora comes into this thinking that love and kindness and open-heartedness and her wealth can almost lift Nathan, her adopted Black son, out of race, right, into class. I think that she goes through life thinking, you know, that there's very little that money can't buy. And when this eruption happens, I think that Nora really hopes that that kind of open-heartedness will be enough to protect her son. Meanwhile, Babs knows that for all of her and Nora's relative privilege, there are certain things that the world just is unforgiving about. And that is what she really brings to that friendship. Mm-hmm. And that is what she is trying her hardest to tell Nora is, listen, you may have all the money in the world, you may love this child to death, but there are certain lessons that the world is going to teach this young man that your wealth and privilege cannot shield him from. Mm-hmm. And that's what she so desperately wants Nora to understand. And ultimately, it leads her to make a series of choices when she realizes, you know, maybe Nora's not going to get it.
6: This might be a question that's hard to answer, and I don't even know how I would answer it myself, but do you think that white Americans and Black Americans can be in full relationship with each other?
7: Ooh, that's tough. You know, I want to say yes. I want to say yes because I look at the friendships that I have with both white and Black women especially. And I do think that there is a lot of trust there. There's a lot of intimacy. But I think it requires a level of vulnerability. And I think that, you know, especially in the last couple of years, the last few years, that has become harder. Those relationships are tested more. And I think very, you know, fewer and fewer of them survive. But I think at the end of the day, I need to be optimistic. I need to believe that, you know, there are people out there in the world who want authentic connections, mm-hmm. who might make mistakes, who might say the wrong thing, but there's no malice there. Because if I give up on that, that makes my world smaller. Mm-hmm. So although there are frustrations at times, I do think that, you know, friendship, real friendship, is possible, but it takes work.
6: We've been speaking with Natalie Bazil. Her new book, Friends and Family, is out now. Natalie, thanks.
7: Thank you so much. This has been great.
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0: It's All Things Considered from NPR News. I'm Sasha Pfeiffer.
11: And I'm Ilse Chang. ChatGPT for Teens is designed to be safer for young people, but a group of researchers who tested its safeguards say most of them don't work.
12: The model should not role play with a teen. The model should not claim to be sentient or be the friend of a teen.
0: First News.
13: Live from NPR News in Culver City, California, I'm Dwayne Brown. Attorneys for a Tennessee death row inmate who survived execution 1 week ago today say she's aware of what happened. Krista Pikes survived two lethal doses, and witnesses were able to hear her breathing heavily before she was removed from the death chamber. Her attorney, Randy Spivey, told reporters today they were preparing to remove Pike from life support, but she suddenly woke up yesterday and began talking. Spivey says she was angry and confused.
14: We continue to ask Governor Lee to commute Krista's death sentence. After all we have seen and all that we still do not know, it is unimaginable that the state would try to execute her again.
13: Pike was sentenced to death for the 1995 stabbing and beating death of a classmate. A judge has ordered the state to preserve anything that was in the execution chamber and all communication records. Newly released minutes from the Federal Reserve show how policymakers came to the decision to raise interest rates last month. NPR's Scott Horsley tells us investors expect at least one more rate hike before the end of the year.
15: The Fed's vote to raise interest rates last month was unanimous, but not everyone on the rate-setting committee viewed the decision the same way. Some saw a quarter-point rate hike as a kind of insurance policy, just in case inflation pressures get worse over time. Others thought prices were already climbing fast enough to warrant a tap on the brakes. Policymakers noted that inflation has been above the Fed's target for years now, while the labor market has largely appeared solid enough to weather higher borrowing costs. Investors think the Fed will likely hold rates steady at its October meeting, but then raise its benchmark rate at the year's last policy meeting in December. Scott Horsley, NPR News, Washington.
13: Well, stocks finished lower on Wall Street one day after topping some record highs set back in August. You're listening to NPR News. The World Health Organization is offering support to authorities in Kenya after the East African nation confirmed its first case of Ebola. Michael Koloki has more.
16: In a statement, the Director General of the WHO, Tedros Adhanom Ghebreyesus, said that his agency is providing support to Kenya's government in screening and surveillance of Ebola, as well as contact tracing as part of measures to prevent further spread of the virus. Kenyan health authorities announced that a patient at a local hospital who is a citizen of the country and was confirmed to have had Ebola died earlier this week. The WHO said it is also offering similar support to the governments of the Democratic Republic of Congo and Uganda, countries where the patient had traveled from before arriving in Kenya. Meanwhile, the Kenyan government has called on the country's health workers to remain vigilant. For NPR News, I'm Michael Kaluki in Nairobi.
13: Forecasters say tropical storm Isaias is expected to strengthen into the first hurricane of the Atlantic season, hitting the U.S. Gulf Coast late Friday or Saturday from the Mississippi down to the Florida Panhandle. The storm is on track to tie or break a 121-year record for the latest hurricane season on record in the Atlantic. The storm could also disrupt this weekend's college football showdown between Georgia and Alabama, a game President Trump planned to attend. I'm Dwayne Brown. 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
17: Hello, Chattanooga. This is your live music lineup for the weekend. On Friday, we've got the Stacey Blanton Band playing at 8:30 p.m. at Hi-Fi Clyde's. On Saturday, we've got Blake Whitten with Slater Nally playing at the Barrel House Ballroom at 8 p.m. We've also got McCartney Reinhardt and Mary Kate Farmer playing at 6 p.m. at Songbirds. 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Last but not least, you can catch Pigeons Playing Ping Pong at 8 p.m. at the Barrel House Ballroom. 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
18: This is All Things Considered from NPR News. I'm Sasha Pfeiffer in Washington.
11: And I'm Elsa Chang in Culver City, California. Protecting America's secrets is a big job. It's also a really difficult job, and for the most part, that responsibility falls to the FBI. NPR's Ryan Lucas has exclusive new reporting that shows under the Trump administration, the FBI teams that hunt foreign spies are severely understaffed. In some places, they're down as much as 50%. Ryan Lucas joins us now. Hi, Ryan.
19: Hi there.
11: Okay, so what exactly did you uncover in your reporting?
19: So what we're talking about here are FBI counterintelligence squads, and it's their job to track and ferret out foreign spies trying to steal U.S. secrets. That includes both government secrets as well as economic or trade secrets, so things like cutting-edge technology, cutting-edge research or technology. And what I found in my reporting is that those FBI counterintelligence squads have been hit by steep cuts across the country. That's according to five people familiar with the matter who spoke to me on condition of anonymity out of fear of retribution. Now, these manpower shortages are so significant that in some of the FBI's field offices, counterintelligence squads only have 50 to 60% of positions filled. So these are really significant manpower shortages.
11: Yeah. Here. And I mean, I guess there's probably no such thing as a good time for any of this to be happening ever, but it would seem like now is an especially dangerous time for this kind of shortage, right?
19: That's right. Yeah. As one source told me, this is terrifying because the threats are growing and the FBI is facing them with less and less. There's, of course, the U.S. war with Iran. There's China, a geopolitical strategic rival that U.S. officials say is waging a relentless campaign for years now to steal U.S. government secrets and technology. There's also, of course, Russia, which is still a formidable foe. It has very capable intelligence services. And of course, it also has a bone to pick with the U.S. Over the war in Ukraine. Now, I did contact the FBI for this story. A spokesperson said the Bureau has robust counterintelligence operation, and also said anonymous critics are, quote, disconnected from reality.
11: Huh. Well, given the range of threats that you're reminding us about right now, why has the FBI cut back on counterintelligence?
19: Well, it's really interesting. Sources told me this isn't the result of a specific directive from FBI Director Kash Patel to cut back on counterintelligence work. Instead, this is a consequence, a ripple effect of Patel's focus on violent crime and immigration enforcement, which, of course, are two top issues for the White House. Mm-hmm. Patel has made clear that those are the priorities for the FBI. And so FBI field offices across the country, leaders in those field offices, are throwing resources at those problems. That has meant pulling agents and analysts from counterintelligence and putting them instead on violent crime and immigration.
11: Interesting. Well, what about the firing of, like, veteran FBI agents under the Trump administration? Are any of the shortages connected to that?
19: Those certainly play a role here, yes. A prime example is back in February, five special agents and a supervisor, all of whom worked Iranian counterintelligence threats, were fired by the FBI days before the Trump administration launched its war on Iran. So that's expertise that's lost right when it is most arguably needed. Yeah. But look, there is a broader brain drain at the FBI right now because of the turmoil that we've seen under Patel's leadership. Sources tell me that the FBI lost more than 1,500 veteran agents since Trump returned to office. It has 650 fewer

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1: And they're still bringing cases, but as one former official put it, counterintelligence threats are silent by nature. That means it's very hard to know when one is going undetected.
2: Yeah.
1: In counterterrorism, if the FBI misses a plot, then something explodes and we all know about it. In counterintelligence, though, if the FBI misses something, then foreign spies just keep on stealing. Nobody knows about it. Nobody is any wiser.
2: Totally quiet. That is NPR's Ryan Lucas. Thank you so much, Ryan.
1: Thank you.
3: This summer, OpenAI rolled out ChatGPT for teens. It's a default safer mode for all users under age 18. The safety measures include parental controls and notifications, but a group of researchers who tested those safeguards say most of them do not work. NPR's Ritu Chatterjee has details and a warning that her story mentions suicide.
4: Lauren Jonas heads OpenAI's Youth and Families Division.
5: ChatGPT for teens is really a, you know, designated teen-specific experience.
4: That experience, she says, includes safeguards like around role-playing.
5: So the model should not role-play with a teen. The model should not claim to be sentient or be the friend of a teen.
4: She says ChatGPT for teens also refuses to engage in unsafe or inappropriate topics. And if parents link their account to their teens, ChatGPT alerts them right away if their kid discusses unsafe topics like suicide or self-harm or violence. Now, researchers at the online safety advocacy group Common Sense Media have tested these safeguards.
6: We create a lot of different personas of teens in crisis situations.
4: Tom Siegel is the executive director of the Youth AI Safety Institute at Common Sense Media.
6: We would test teens that were expressing suicidal ideation, discussing self-harm, eating disorders as well.
4: They also created parent accounts and linked those to the teen ones to see if the chatbot notified parents. Siegel says some safeguards did work.
6: It is refusing things like explicit sexual role play. Definitely an improvement on that.
4: But most other safeguards, Siegel says, did not work, like parental notifications.
6: This idea that, you know, a parent would find out, you know, when the person that you connected with in the account is in distress, hardly triggered at all for us.
4: Siegel says they also found that ChatGPT still interacts with adolescents like a friend. OpenAI spokesperson Eric Porterfield told NPR in an email that the company has serious concerns about the methodology used by researchers, especially around parental notifications. Psychologist Mitch Prinstein is at the University of North Carolina, Chapel Hill, and wasn't involved in the research.
7: The extent to which AI is using an anthropomorphized or human-like kind of language or a name or interaction style is just not helpful. It's not okay for kids, probably not for adults as well.
4: Prinstein says the new findings reinforce that AI isn't ready for kids yet. Ritu Chatterjee, NPR News.
3: If you or someone you know may be considering suicide or is in crisis, call or text 988 to reach the Suicide and Crisis Lifeline.
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1: All right, we're about to get into our feelings. 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
2: Ask yourself, how do I feel right now? And what can I do? And most times it's not scroll. Most times it's like, take a nap or talk to a friend or do something that makes you happy.
1: Another thing you can do when you get the urge to scroll is resist. I know it feels like you have to pick up that phone, but you actually don't. Clinical psychologist Diana Hill is the co-author of a book called I Know I Should Exercise, But 44 Reasons We Don't Move and How to Get Over Them. And she says there's this term in addiction research called urge surfing.
3: What we know about urges is that they're a lot like waves. They rise up, they get bigger and bigger and bigger, and they come back down again.
1: The goal with urge surfing is to learn to get on board, stand up, and ride that thing out. Another tip is to increase friction. Make it harder to use your phone. Jose Briones is the author of Low Tech Life, a guide to mindful digital minimalism. He says set up screen time limits and then make them hard to override.
4: If you want to go into your iPhone and you want to use the app and you set up a screen time limit, maybe it's 10 minutes, maybe it's 15, and you went to it, right now you probably can beat that with two taps. You say, yes, I want more time. Are you sure? Yes, I'm sure.
1: Instead, give the password to a trusted friend, and then you'll have to ask them for it if you want to get on Pinterest when you're really supposed to be getting that housework done. You can also use a physical device that you need to tap to unblock your apps.
4: The more friction you introduce into your life, the harder you're making it to use all of these services and devices. Your brain is going to say, it's not worth it.
1: Our last takeaway, don't keep your smartphone, tablet, or computer in your bedroom overnight. Jean Twenge is a psychologist and author of 10 Rules for Raising Kids in a High-Tech World.
5: That's for people of all ages. A ton of research shows that people do not sleep as well or as long if those devices are in their bedrooms overnight. So even if it's off, the technology is just too tempting.
1: She says this means no scrolling before bed and no scrolling when you wake up in the morning, and also no scrolling if you happen to wake up in the middle of the night. Get an old school alarm clock, and if you want your phone nearby for emergencies, leave it across the room, out of reach. By the way, Sammy Nichols made this change, and she says it makes bedtime feel luxurious.
2: Have you ever been to a hotel that's kind of nice, and you get into the sheets, and it just feels so nice to kind of like have this time to yourself and just feel very calm? And it's like a very specific, in my mind, a hotel feeling. And that's what I felt when I put my phone outside of my room and just like kind of let myself like relax and like maybe take a bath or like read for a while and just away from any screens. It's like I got that presence of mind back.
1: And she really is sleeping better. For NPR News, I'm Mariel Segarra.
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6: Yael, I've decided that I'd rather be Batman than Superman.
7: Why is that, Don?
6: Superman might be faster than a speeding bullet, but bats have fast brains.
7: You don't say.
6: Bats use echolocation when they hunt. They emit ultrasonic calls which hit potential prey, sending an echo back to the bat. The bat processes that echo information in its brain to locate where the prey is and capture it.
7: So you're telling me that process is fast?
6: Not just fast, super fast. Scientists thought bats might use some sort of autopilot when capturing prey, especially when they were in the last seconds of capture. But a group of Swedish scientists working with lab and wild bats has shown that bats are making decisions down to the final moments. They recorded the bats on film and discovered a bat can adjust its attack until it has about 100 milliseconds to reach its prey.
7: That does sound fast.
6: It is. Did you know that the fastest baseball pitches take 400 milliseconds to reach the strike zone? And the human brain takes 200 milliseconds to recognize face emotions.
7: The bat's responses aren't just reflex reactions?
6: Simple reflex reactions don't require the brain to process information. These bats adjusted their attacks and even stopped an attack when prey was removed. That was more than a reflex.
7: Interesting. I suppose their quick brains are the result of evolutionary pressure. The faster thinkers were better hunters and survived to produce more offspring. But I don't think Batman had a bat brain, Don.
6: That's true, Yael. Maybe Superman would be a better choice.
7: This Moment of Science comes from Indiana University.
6: We're on the web at amomentofscience.org. I'm Don Glass.
7: And I'm Yael Cassander.
0: 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I'm Elsa Chang.
8: And I'm Sasha Pfeiffer. What do hunter-gatherers in Tanzania and forager-farmers in Bolivia have in common? The answer is a lot of the bacteria in their guts. New research finds that these two groups a continent apart share ancient microbes that city dwellers do not. NPR's Ping Huang reports.
9: The Hadza people are hunter-gatherers who have lived in northern Tanzania for thousands of years. The indigenous Chimani people forage, fish, and hunt in the Bolivian Amazon, some 7,000 miles in an ocean apart. But these two communities, long isolated from each other, have surprisingly similar gut bacteria.
10: So this was startling to us. It was, you know, a big number, a large percentage that overlapped.
9: Justin Sonnenberg is a professor of microbiology and immunology at Stanford University. In comparing many stool samples from each of the tribes, he and his colleagues found around 1,200 of the same bacterial species living in their guts, a near 90% overlap. Sonnenberg says the typical human gut microbiome has hundreds to thousands of species hard at work.
10: The microbes are metabolizing things in our gut, secreting interesting molecules that get absorbed into our bloodstream. And these microbes are actually, we've come to realize, fundamental parts of our biology and health.
9: Our microbiomes can change quickly depending on what we eat and what medicines we take. So it's remarkable that the Hadza and the Chimani, isolated communities living very far apart, have consistent gut bacteria.
10: They're living a lifestyle that's much more similar to the lifestyle our ancestors lived, and so therefore is more hospitable to microbes that were handed down through many generations.
9: Their work is published in the journal Nature. Sonnenberg and his colleagues think the microbes shared by the Chimani and Hadza people go way, way back to common ancestors they shared many thousands of years ago before some of those humans migrated out of Africa. Over generations, they crossed a land bridge that once connected Russia with Alaska and eventually settled in the Bolivian Amazon. Ben Good co-authored the study. He's also at Stanford. He says they're using data from modern-day people to learn about the past.
11: Once the land bridge went away, we had a pretty clear picture that it was going to be very hard for them to exchange gut bacteria through traditional human contact means.
9: Taichi Suzuki is an evolutionary biologist at Arizona State University. He says babies are born with a blank slate microbiome, but start getting gut bacteria right away.
12: We first get our microbes from mother's vaginal canal, mother's skin. And then as we develop, we get microbes mostly from other individuals in the household to the community.
9: Suzuki was not involved with this paper, though he says they've made a good case that the gut bacteria shared by these two communities have lived in humans for many years and have formed a kind of partnership with them.
12: If you have a shared history for many, many generations, this idea of coevolution is we expect more potential dependencies between gut microbes and our genome.
9: But many of these microbes are missing from the guts of people who live modern industrialized lives. Here's Sonnenberg, one of the paper's researchers.
10: So the microbes that inhabit my gut are very unlikely to be the microbes that were handed down through the generations from my great-great-grandparents.
9: His hypothesis is that losing these ancestral microbes could be harming human health.
10: Our modern microbiome has changed in ways that may be propagating inflammation, may be unhealthy for us.
9: Andrew Moeller is an associate professor at Princeton, not affiliated with this paper, and he says that might be the case.
13: Another alternative is that the industrialized microbiome profile may actually be adapted to an industrialized lifestyle.
9: Moeller says scientists haven't yet determined whether losing these ancient microbes has been good, bad, or fine. But documenting what's been lost is a big step towards figuring it out. Ping Huang, NPR News.
0: The author Tomi Adeyemi has written fantasy all her life. Even before her mega-successful fantasy trilogy for young adults, she lived in a world that wasn't ours.
14: I've always written fantasy. I've almost never been able to contend with the reality of this world.
0: But her new book, The Siren, takes place right here in this world. She spoke with Andrew Limbong, host of NPR's Book of the Day podcast, about finally contending with reality.
15: No offense to all the big-name authors out there, but there's author famous and then there's regular famous.
16: And the first book of the series, Children of Blood and Bone, just came out. Please welcome Tomi here.
15: That's author Tomi Adeyemi bypassing author fame en route to just regular fame on Good Morning America in 2018, the same year she did The Tonight Show.
17: Thank you so much for coming on the show.
18: Thank you. This is wild.
15: She was promoting her West African-inspired YA fantasy novel, Children of Blood and Bone, which was the first in the best-selling Orisha trilogy and is the subject of a long-awaited Hollywood adaptation.
19: Your powers may be gone, but that does not change who you are.
15: The movie's set to come out this January and was supposed to be the pinnacle of everything Adeyemi's worked towards. Then, this past summer, after the movie trailer dropped, Adeyemi posted and then deleted a video denouncing the movie, saying she was treated horribly and that she would never see it.
20: This film, which I worked on to make it a little better for us to be alive, is also the worst thing I have ever had to live through.
15: What happened?
14: I won't go into details about what happened. I'm going to leave that sacred. I think what I'll clarify for people who are listening is it wasn't really something to do with the adaptation or how it was being adapted. It was an actual situation that happened that was really harmful, that was really hurtful. Mostly what I can say is I came forward to help myself, but not to be against anyone, not to hurt anyone.
15: Are you still broadly, generally supportive of the movie? Would you encourage people to go see it?
14: I would be more neutral. Does that make sense?
15: Adeyemi's new book, The Siren, centers on Emery. She's a freshman at Dartmouth. She's the first in her family to make it to college, but she doesn't really fit in until she runs into a group of impossibly cool young women who take her under their wing. Under some conditions, of course. It's a campus novel dealing with hazing, money, mental health. No spells or potions or majestic creatures.
21: Is there something that happened that make you think, all right, I am ready to face this fear of writing in the real world? Or was it more like, I have to do this now?
14: I think it was a mix of being ready and knowing that this is where the story was meant to be told. Because it felt like looking at a death sentence when I started writing my first series. And writing in a fantastical world, creating a world, that danger was still there, but there was also, it was like an oxygen tank. The fantastical atmosphere wasn't even fully escapism because I was still confronting what was happening in the real world, but it just allowed enough atmosphere for me to breathe in and breathe out and make it to the kind of person who could write a story like The Siren.
21: Tomi Adeyemi, thank you so much for talking.
14: Andrew, thank you. This was a lovely conversation.
0: And you can listen to the full episode on NPR's Book of the Day podcast.
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Are you seeking freedom from the tyranny of your smartphone? I mean, your phone is supposed to work for you, even if sometimes it feels like the other way around, right? Well, NPR Life Kit's Marielle Segata has tips to better

0: From Futuro Media and PRX, it's Latino USA. I'm Maria Hinojosa. Today, how a bad game of telephone upended one young man's life.
1: He was one of the leaders.
2: You think?
1: I know he was.
2: How do you know?
1: That's what the police told me. They know. They all know.
0: An apartment complex in Aurora, Colorado. Bullet casings and an obsession with a Venezuelan gang.
3: We will have an Operation Aurora at the federal level to expedite the removals of these savage gangs.
0: A special Latino USA episode in collaboration with Colorado Public Radio that you don't want to miss. That's coming up next.

0: Live from NPR News in Washington, I'm Ryland Barton. President Trump is heading to San Antonio today as new polling shows deep disapproval among Latino voters who were key to his election in 2024. The city is about 65% Latino. Only about a quarter of Latinos say they approve of the job the president is doing right now. Secretary of State Marco Rubio is telling Europeans to, quote, wake up from their slumber and save Western civilization. His speech in Athens was filled with Christian nationalist rhetoric, as NPR's Michelle Kellerman reports.
1: With the Acropolis as a backdrop, Secretary Rubio says the world has much to learn from the men of ancient Greece who knew there was nothing selfish about fighting for their own interests. But he says nationalism has become a dirty word, and now the West is at a crossroads.
2: The course we take will determine whether the West maintains its place at the head of the world or resigns itself to a future of atrophy and servitude and decline.
1: Rubio says the Trump administration plans to dominate the fields of drone warfare, critical minerals, and artificial intelligence, which Trump is trying to rebrand as superintelligence to play down calls for regulations. Michelle Kellerman, NPR News, the State Department.
0: The Department of Homeland Security has proposed a $70,000 fee for international students who are seeking to work in the U.S. It's the latest effort from the Trump administration to crack down on foreign enrollment. The change would represent a blow to American colleges and universities that heavily recruit students from overseas as a source of tuition revenue. The public has 60 days to comment on the proposal. Support for Medicare for All is the highest it's been in at least a decade, according to new polling. Kate Wells with our partner KFF Health News reports.
3: If you go to one of Democratic Senate candidate Abdul El-Sayed's town halls in Michigan, you will hear the crowd chant the campaign slogan.
4: Money out of
5: politics!
4: Money in your
5: pocket!
4: Medicare for
5: All!
3: Two in three Americans now say they favor Medicare for All, according to polling from KFF, a health policy research organization. But many of them don't actually know what it means, and that support fluctuates based on what pollsters told them about it. Medicare for All usually means a single insurance program run by the federal government that replaces or radically changes private insurance. Opponents argue that Medicare for All would raise taxes and could lead to treatment delays.
0: That's Kate Wells with our partner KFF Health News. The FCC is considering a request to loosen rules on political robocalls, including those with AI-generated voices. Current federal laws banned most robocalls to cell phones. A conservative group called Club for Growth is seeking the change, arguing it could improve voter communication and polling accuracy. Consumer advocacy groups warn the change could lead to a surge of unwanted and misleading calls before the midterm elections. This is NPR News. Nearly a month after President Trump signed a Russia sanctions bill named after Lindsey Graham, Senate leaders in both parties are urging the administration to use the new law to help Ukraine. In a letter to Treasury Secretary Scott Bessent and Secretary of State Marco Rubio, the senators say they want the Trump administration to more quickly clamp down on the flow of money fueling Russia's war, especially the shadow fleet of tankers Moscow is using to transport oil. A new study finds that modern indigenous populations share many ancient microbes that most of the world is missing. NPR's Ping Huang reports.
6: The Hadza people of Tanzania and the Chimani people of Bolivia live thousands of miles in an ocean apart. Yet researchers compared their gut bacteria and found they had 90% of the same species in their digestive tracts. Justin Sonnenberg at Stanford University is senior author on the paper.
7: These populations in South America and in Africa and probably in other parts of the world are transmitting microbes over generations.
6: The similarities in their gut bacteria are remarkable. Sonnenberg and his colleagues found that most of these bacteria are missing in modern industrialized people, which raises questions like whether losing these microbial species could affect susceptibility to chronic and inflammatory diseases such as certain cancers or diabetes. The paper is published in the journal Nature. Ping Huang, NPR News.
0: There's a race to the bottom of the NFL standings 4 games into the season. A record-tying 5 teams have no wins 1 month in, marking just the 7th time that's happened in NFL history and the first time since 2019. I'm Ryland Barton. This is NPR News from Washington.
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10: Welcome to Latino USA. I'm Maria Hinojosa.
11: If you've ever played a game of telephone as a kid, then you'll know how this one goes. You sit around in a circle and someone starts with a word. And by the time the word reaches the last person in the game, at the end of the circle, it's often changed. So styrofoam becomes xylophone, bacon turns into beacon, words that are similar in appearance but with completely different meanings. Our story is about a man named Nixon Azuaje Perez. His is one very long, complicated game of telephone. And who he was, who people said he was, is part of a bigger question that's still playing out in courtrooms across the country. This all starts at around 4 a.m. on July 28, 2024, when Nixon cleaned up spent bullet casings from outside of his third floor apartment.
12: Y se escuchaba como pegaban los disparos así enfrente de los apartamentos así.
13: There'd been a shooting at the complex where Nixon was living, 1568 Nome Street, Aurora, Colorado. La Nome, as some of its residents referred to it, was home to hundreds of Venezuelan migrants, many of whom, just like him, had recently arrived in the U.S. As one group of shooters fled toward the third floor staircase, they fired off rounds behind them.
12: Nosotros vemos todos los cartuchos de bala y dijimos, o sea, mira eso, va a venir la policía para acá y va a decir que fuimos nosotros, vamos.
13: Empty shell casings fell onto the balcony in front of Nixon's door. The police are going to come here and say it was us, he thought.
12: Me pierde, me dice que nos van a llenar el apartamento, que habían dicho que salieran los del apartamento 311.
13: Aurora PD arrived the next day with loudspeakers. Nixon, Nixon, his older brother Dixon yelled out to him. Yes, his older brother's name is Dixon. The police are here. They're telling us to come out.
12: Yo sabía que me estaban tratando de implicar de que yo dijera que sí soy o me declaro culpable de que soy del Tren de Aragua o algo así, pero no.
13: The cops suspected that Nixon was part of a Venezuelan gang, Tren de Aragua. Its members had become notorious for extortion and human trafficking in parts of South America. But at the time of Nixon's arrest, hardly anyone in the U.S. had heard of it.
11: Tren de Aragua, or TDA, as U.S. authorities now call it, would soon capture the imaginations of politicians across the country. It mobilized multiple federal law enforcement agencies, the FBI, DEA, ATF. And ultimately, Nixon would be detained in a maximum security prison after the U.S. government alleged that he was part of the gang. But was he, in fact, a member of Tren de Aragua? And how would anyone really know? That is a question that my colleague Mateo has been trying to answer for about a year.
13: So I reached out to Latino USA and got hooked up with Maria. She's reported on street gangs in Chicago, written a book about the ones in New York. That world is newer to me. I've reported on immigration for Colorado Public Radio, but less so from inside the criminal justice system. And for that reason, I think Maria and I approached the story in different ways.
11: In all of the decades that I've been covering gangs, I've seen this play out on enough street corners, in enough apartment complexes, just like La Nome, to know that, in fact, cops don't have to have much evidence in order to tie someone like Nixon to a gang.
13: But there were members of Tren de Aragua in Colorado, some of them in Aurora. And a lot of people were convinced that the gang was operating from inside La Nome.
11: Now, both Mateo and I were skeptical in our own different ways, which made it really interesting because I've been around for a while. Mateo is a deep investigative journalist. But this difference, this skepticism on the part of both of us, ended up being a powerful tool when it came to finding out the truth about Nixon. Today, the first episode in a special series from Latino USA and Futuro Investigates in collaboration with Colorado Public Radio. It's a story of a young man, an international gang, and how Aurora, Colorado became a test case for Trump's mass deportation campaign.
12: Yo soy el segundo mayor, o sea, yo sigo después de mi hermano mayor.
11: Nixon tells us that he's the second oldest sibling after his brother, Dixon, and they're from a city in northwest Venezuela called Guanare.
12: Mi mamá tomó la decisión en 2018 de irse a Venezuela porque estaba la cosa muy crítica.
11: In 2018, his mom, Norelis, made the decision to uproot the family from Venezuela. Nixon was just 14 years old at the time.
12: Lo que pasa es que el sueldo que ganaban no alcanzaba para comprar lo necesario, pues, o sea...
11: The pay they earned wasn't enough to buy what you needed. Norelis promised Nixon and his brothers that things would be so much better where they were going.
12: Vaya, van a poder comer manzanas, van a poder comer esto.
11: Over there, she told them, we're going to be able to eat apples. The family ended up spending 4 months in Ecuador before making their way to the northern coast of Peru to a city called Trujillo. But Nixon said by the time they arrived there, he'd eaten so many apples that he was sick of them. Nearly 8 million Venezuelans fled their country's economic freefall over the last decade. It's one of the largest migrations in recorded human history. Venezuelans fanned out across South America and eventually to the United States.
12: Entonces, hasta que llegó a nuestras mentalidades el sueño americano en el 2023.
11: In 2023, the American dream entered Nixon's psyche.
12: O sea, que nosotros mirábamos muchas películas. Veíamos la Estatua de la Libertad, veíamos Nueva York, el Empire State y todo eso.
11: He had seen New York City in the movies, the Statue of Liberty, the Empire State Building, all of the lights. And now this seemed possible for him to actually see it in person.
13: Denver is probably not the place most migrants dream of coming to. It's a nice city, friendly, manageable, but certainly not iconic. A place that's more well-known for its proximity to famous ski resorts like Aspen and Vail than for what actually happens inside of it. But by late 2023, thousands of migrants were showing up in Denver.
14: In less than 24 hours, 16 buses packed with migrants arrived in Denver.
13: But the city wasn't plumbed to receive tens of thousands of new people. Not many places are. And the sudden influx left Denver Mayor Mike Johnston scrambling to deal with it.
15: Denver Mayor Mike Johnston, without the consent, without the approval of his city council, the contract has not even been signed yet, is renting out our hotels in Aurora.
13: Mayor Johnston decided to place about 400 new migrants at a Quality Inn in Aurora. It was the same extended stay hotel where some locals had been living for about a year, and a number of them were forced to leave as a result. One of those locals forced to leave worked for Councilwoman Danielle Jarinski.
15: These are American citizens, hardworking American citizens, one of which happens to be an employee of mine, that were put on the street.
13: Jarinski is an Air Force veteran who owned 4 bars and restaurants around Aurora. Her political brand was hard charging, built on law and order. Two things that helped her win an at-large city council seat in 2021.
15: First, I would like to state that the city of Aurora is not a sanctuary city. However, Denver proudly prides themselves on being a sanctuary city. But here's what's going on in this city.
13: By the time it was all said and done, Denver would welcome more migrants per capita than any other U.S. city in a 3-year span.
11: So that's what was happening in the background. The world that Nixon would eventually walk into, really far away from the so-called American dream.
10: Was it the American dream come true?
16: Was New York everything that you wanted?
12: Sí, cuando salí a caminar, o sea, me di...
17: Nixon's parents had a connection in New York, a family member who was already living there. But the arrangement they'd made to stay with him fell apart pretty quickly.
12: Entonces, tú sabes que hay un dicho que dice que el muerto a los tres días apesta, ¿verdad? Entonces...
17: Nixon says, there's a saying that the dead start to stink after 3 days, you know. So, the family picked up and moved into a shelter in Midtown Manhattan. That's around the time that Nixon started talking to some of his Venezuelan friends who were living in Denver.
12: Él nos decía que allá sí había trabajo, que sí podíamos ir para allá, que no recibía, que todo eso.
17: There really is a lot of work over here, they told him. So he ended up using the money that he'd saved to buy a one-way ticket to Colorado.
12: Entonces cuando nos llegó el vuelo, agarramos las maletas y vámonos.
17: A friend took them straight from the airport to a housing complex in Aurora, Colorado, where dozens of Venezuelan migrants were already living. They called it La Nome. Coming up on Latino USA, we trace the history of the Venezuelan Tren de Aragua gang and ask, is it even possible they were in Aurora, Colorado? Stay with us. No te vayas.
18: 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I started as an overnight newspaper reporter at the Fort Worth Star-Telegram, found myself on a plane to Baghdad a year later covering the impact of a U.S. invasion, occupation, and war in that country, then traveled across the Middle East and North Africa with short trips into Europe sometimes, and then back to the United States covering this country, its divisions, the things that unite and divide people. I get the privilege and honor of going into people's homes, of listening to people's stories. That's a gift. I think it's incredibly important to keep those in power accountable, but also to spend as much time speaking to those impacted by the policy decisions. That, for me, is what I bring to the host chair. I'm Leila Faldin. 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Here's how to give.
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11: It's Latino USA. I'm Maria Hinojosa.
13: And I'm Mateo Schimpf, a producer from Colorado Public Radio.
11: Before the break, we looked at the roots of the Tren de Aragua gang and began to question if the accusation against one young man could possibly be true. We continue with our story now.
13: Two months before Nixon arrived in Colorado, a special bulletin had started circulating through the Aurora Police Department. It contained a few pages of densely written information about the Venezuelan gang Tren de Aragua, or TDA for short, plus a handful of photos. An Air Jordan logo, shirtless men sporting tattoos of clocks and trains. To be thorough, an officer with the department also shared recent intel from Homeland Security Investigations, or HSI, to the bulletin. There are 15 to 20 members of Tren de Aragua in Denver and Aurora, he wrote in an email, before adding something else. He'd also heard from someone at ICE. Apparently, TDA had decided to make Denver its headquarters due to sanctuary city policies. It's a window into how the circle was expanding in the game of telephone. Intel, whispers, passing between local police, HSI, ICE. And information about the gang was also coming from the other side of the U.S. border.
21: Lo que sucede con el Tren de Aragua, sus orígenes es eso, ¿no? Yo lo hago una comparación a la extorsión en construcción civil.
11: This is Ricardo Espinosa Cuestas.
21: General de la Policía Nacional del Perú, jefe de la región policial La Libertad. 36 años de servicio operativo, especialidad investigación criminal.
11: He's in charge of a section of the Peruvian National Police. The general's office is in Trujillo,
17: a city along Peru's Pacific coast, and it's the last place that Nixon lived before he came north to the United States. And Trujillo, well, it's become somewhat notorious for its gang activity. There are a lot of businesses in the city, even taxis, that have a sticker in their window or by the cash register, and that sticker lets you know which gang they're paying money to. Like they're being extorted by, let's say, Los Pulpos or La Jauria. Anyway, for a brief moment, the general in Trujillo, Peru, he had a real problem with the gang, Tren de Aragua. Tren de Aragua literally means train from Aragua. And this gang has its roots in a Venezuelan railroad union.
21: Los orígenes ahí en Venezuela se daba la construcción de un tren, de una vía ferroviaria, pero en la zona de Aragua.
17: Union members had turned to crime when government financing for a railway project dried up, and slowly they started to fill up the cells at a state prison called Tocoron. The Venezuelan government had lost control of its prisons by the early 2010s, so government officials enlisted inmates to help straighten things out, basically saying, hey, you guys can run the prison as long as you keep things in check. So, with the Venezuelan government's blessing, Tren de Aragua, the gang, took over the prison, Tocoron.
21: Y efectivamente, por los sistemas de corrupción penitenciarios, ellos tenían la libertad de poder dirigir todo, pero bajo un escudo de protección muy sólido, anillo de seguridad.
17: The gang operated with impunity. Yes, they even built swimming pools and nightclubs inside the prison, and then eventually TDA started operating outside of the prison walls. So tell me how you get to the housing complex in Nome. Que en español le dicen Nome, ¿verdad? In Spanish, they call it Nome.
1: Allí vive mi hermano.
13: Marcos is originally from Venezuela's capital, Caracas. We're not using his real name to protect his identity because of safety concerns. And like Nixon, Marcos moved into La Nome in 2023, and he settled into an apartment on the fourth floor with windows that face out onto the street.
1: Esos edificios estaban alquilando. No era tanto problema para alquilar. Simplemente tener el dinero, firmar el contrato, llevar los documentos necesarios, y todo fue muy rápido.
13: Marcos said the rental process was simple. Bring the money, your documents, sign the contract. La Nome was one of several housing projects in the Denver area owned by CBZ Management. The company's Colorado operations were run by two brothers, Zev and Shmariahu Bumgarten, who are originally from New York. They bought the building in 2019, and it didn't take long for the city code violations to start piling up. Tenants filed dozens of complaints between 2021 and 2023, so eventually, word started to get around. It was fast and easy to rent an apartment at La Nome. Venezuelan migrants made their way there, happy enough to have a roof over their heads, even if that meant the actual roof was sometimes caving in from water damage.
1: En el 417 vivía una familiar mía, una tía mía con su familia. En el 418 vivía una amiga mía de Colombia. En el 318 se vendía comida.
13: La Nome was home for many Latin American families, a place of community, something that reminded immigrants of the countries they left behind. But La Nome was also a magnet for crime. Marcos remembers the piles of trash, addicts strung out in the lobby, and the building managers who stopped coming around. La Nome was built in a U-shape, four stories of fortressed brick walls that wrap around an open courtyard. It was kind of like a cocoon, protected. Kids rode around on tricycles and played soccer in the parking lot. But the building's construction, with its soft middle section, also made it an easy place to hide from cops. And the bad guys, Marco says, eventually showed up.
17: A month after Nixon moved into La Nome, a special task force that investigates stolen cars started to zero in on a series of thefts and fraudulent vehicle tags in North Aurora. In an email chain, a crime analyst with Aurora PD wrote, "A lot of the vehicles are stolen from apartment complexes where a lot of our Venezuelan population is living at."
2: ¿Cómo le llamabas? What did you call that housing complex?
12: Pues le decían Tocorón.
13: La Nome has had many names. People called it Aspen Grove, Fitzsimmons Place. But Nixon knew it as Tocorón. It's unmistakable. The same name as the Venezuelan prison where Tren de Aragua started.
2: ¿Por qué le tenían ese nombre? Why did they call it? Like, it's a housing project and it's being named after a prison in Venezuela.
12: No sé por qué le decían así, pero así le decían, mira.
13: Nixon told us he wasn't sure where the name came from.
12: Yo creo que Tocorón tiene un edificio así que es parecido así a ese.
13: I think it's because the buildings look similar, he said. It's not beyond the stretch of the imagination. Tocorón, like La Nome, is a brutish, rectangular construction with windows and balconies that face out into a courtyard. And for his part, Nixon says he just called it Nome, or home. But, as Maria was asking him, his explanation for why other people called it Tocorón struck me as a bit naive. Nixon seemed to be avoiding the most obvious reason. Members of Tren de Aragua were living there. We asked Marcos, Nixon's friend, about Tren de Aragua at La Nome.
1: Cuando llego a La Nome, ¿verdad? Si veía que, no, que la gente decía, no, que yo soy del tren.
13: When I got to La Nome, Marcos said, yeah, I did see that people would say, I'm with Tren.
1: Cuando llegó la gente que llegó y se metió así, que no me da pena decirlo, ni miedo tampoco, que fueron venezolanos con mala cabeza.
13: And then new people started showing up. I'm not ashamed to say it, Marcos said. They were Venezuelans with bad intentions. According to Marcos, these people started laying down some new rules in the building. Kids couldn't be out in the hallways after 9. No parties. If a unit opened up, they'd lay claim to it, charging rent themselves.
1: Eran como los nuevos administradores del edificio.
13: Marcos says they were like the new managers of the building. And that's in part because the existing managers, CBZ Management, had essentially abandoned the property. We reached out to their attorneys for comment, but admittedly, it's been a little hard to track them down. One of the brothers, Zev Baumgarten, has made a habit of avoiding Colorado courtrooms, and there was recently a warrant out for his arrest.
17: But back in 2024, this was all quite fresh. In April of that year, Zev received his third court summons for code violations at La Nome. En algún momento, alguien de afuera pensó que de repente tú pudieras ser nada más por vivir en La Nome. Did anyone ever think like him too? He's part of it too. He's part of the tren.
1: Yo creo que sí, porque nada más el hecho de ser hombre y vivir en La Nome ya éramos catalogados así. Todos ya. Ahí todos éramos el tren. Ahí llegamos.
13: Eventually, Marcos said all the men living at La Nome, including him, were made to feel like members of the gang. But as for all the people walking around saying they were members of TDA, Marcos had his doubts. In Venezuela, he says, a person who belongs to a mafia doesn't just go around announcing it.
1: No, que la gente decía, no, que yo soy del tren, pero mucha gente usó eso como de escudo.
13: They use it as a shield, he told us.
1: Como para decir, yo soy del tren, me tienes miedo, pero realmente no lo eran, o no conocían a nadie de su organización.
13: I'm with Tren de Aragua, so you're scared of me. When really, they weren't part of it, or they didn't even know anyone in the organization.
17: Nixon says he didn't pay a lot of attention to what was going on with other people at La Nome. His life there actually appeared pretty unremarkable. He'd gotten a job working construction, and he was gone for long stretches of the day. Otherwise, Nixon said, I'd get home and I'd shut myself in. Now, it is possible that Nixon might have missed the signs that La Nome was becoming a more dangerous place to live, but he couldn't have missed the fact that his own apartment and the entire building were falling apart. The city had a lot of questions for the management company about all of this. They wanted to know about fires in the building, about those abandoned cars in the parking lot, about the surveillance cameras that weren't working. In June of 2024, the owners of La Nome were asked to provide a representative for a meeting at the FBI office in Denver.
13: But it wasn't to tell them to clean up their act, at least as far as I can tell. The FBI apparently wanted to know more about criminal activity at Zevin Shmaryahu's properties. Also in attendance were members of the Aurora Police Department and the DEA.
17: We don't know exactly what was said at the meeting, but it's an important moment in this game of telephone, where Nixon's name now inches closer to that of Tren de Aragua.
13: Less than a week later, CBZ's attorney, a guy named Walter Slatkin, filed a stolen property report with local police. On June 27, 2024, it begins, the owners were informed that the Aurora multifamily properties had been forcibly taken over and were in control of individuals claiming to be part of one or more gangs who have immigrated from the country of Venezuela to the city of Aurora, Colorado.
17: The first property listed was La Nome. Now we'll learn what happened after Nixon Azuaje Perez was arrested and why he ended up in a maximum security prison outside of the United States.
13: The dispatch call came in at 4:31 a.m. on the morning Nixon was arrested for picking up spent bullet casings. Shots fired.
12: Pues yo estaba en el frente de mi apartamento. Estaba con mi hermano, estábamos ahí con una amiga también.
13: Aurora police wouldn't give me the 911 calls when I asked for them because the case was still pending. But according to Nixon's arrest affidavit, multiple callers reported a group of people shooting at each other along the first, third, and fourth floors.
12: Y se escuchaba como pegaban los disparos así enfrente de los apartamentos así.
13: Nixon could hear the bullets bouncing off the complex walls. Pieces of brick were exploding and falling onto the floor. Nixon rushed back into his apartment for cover.
12: Pero antes de encerrarnos, o sea, nosotros vimos los casquillos de balas que estaban ahí enfrente.
13: But before he shut himself in, he saw the bullet casings, sitting there, right in front of his apartment door.
12: Por un instinto, nosotros dijimos, vamos a lanzar eso para abajo, no va a venir la policía, nos va a culpar a nosotros, están enfrente del apartamento. Entonces los lanzamos para abajo. Yo le dije, vamos a lanzarlos, y los lanzamos.
13: Kind of on instinct, we said, let's throw those down there because the police are going to show up and they're going to blame us, Nixon said. So we threw them downstairs. Nixon woke up the next morning to the sound of a voice coming through a loudspeaker.
12: Me despierta. Me despierta y me dice que nos van a llenar el apartamento, que...
13: Nixon said the cops had their guns drawn on him when he walked out. But what did we do? He asked.
12: El policía dijo algo así como que un mexicano que vivía abajo le había dicho algo así. Le había dicho que nosotros habíamos lanzado eso para la planta baja.
13: An officer told them that someone who lived downstairs, a Mexican guy, had shown them a video of Nixon cleaning up the spent bullet casings.
12: Él dijo que nosotros estábamos cubriendo a la pandilla, algo así.
13: The arrest affidavit also says that after watching the security footage, the authorities believe that Nixon and Dixon were intentionally picking up shell casings to cover for those involved in the shooting. The brothers were booked in Adams County Jail for tampering with evidence in connection with an attempted homicide.
17: Something else was happening on the day that Nixon was arrested, and it would put him on a direct collision course with the second Trump administration. It's July 28th, 2024. Across Venezuela, people filed into polling stations, ready to cast their vote for the country's next president. That had Venezuelan migrants back in Aurora, Colorado, feeling hopeful. Many of them had left their home country because of President Maduro's failed leadership. A victory for his opponent could mean their eventual return home, maybe sooner rather than later. So these Venezuelans in Colorado gathered at a Target parking lot to watch the results. First by the hundreds, then by the thousands. They waved their country's flag and held signs that said things like, Libertad sin dictadura. The mood was lively, but it was also a little chaotic.
3: There have been reports of shots being fired, but authorities believe that people are shooting into the air. Now, some businesses nearby have closed for safety precautions.
17: And so it didn't take long before people started posting their own accounts on social media. That included City Councilwoman Danielle Jurinski, who you heard from in the last segment. She's the one who berated Denver's mayor for placing migrants at a hotel in Aurora. The morning after the celebration, Jurinski wrote a lengthy post on her Facebook page. It chronicled the gathering from her perspective. Shopping centers invaded, people trapped in their cars, reports of assaults and theft, a police car shot up. Jurinski knew this, she said, in part because of her relationship with officers on the force. And she said that they'd been calling her the night of the celebration to tell her about all of this. But the following day, the Aurora Police Department actually added a post to its official X account, and it denied any claims of rioters or damage caused to property. And no, the department's post said, there is no evidence the gathering was organized by a criminal organization. APD then signed its post, hashtag fact check.
5: I think this was a test.
13: Jurinski was unconvinced.
5: They're here. We know they're here.
13: This is her at a public safety meeting about a week after the parking lot gathering.
5: We think this was a test. And they essentially got away with it.
13: Aurora Mayor Mike Kaufman tried to jump in.
5: Well, I think we can downplay this all we want, but this is just what we believe. Our opinions are not up for debate. There is a gang problem, a huge gang problem. That apartment complexes and areas of our city are being taken over. This is what we believe.
13: Meanwhile, local news outlets were reaching out to Aurora City officials about a tip. Have you gotten any reports from tenants and property owners about the Tren de Aragua gang? A press release from a PR firm called Red Banyan had started going around. It reads, an apartment building and its owners in Aurora, Colorado have become the most recent victims of the Venezuelan gang Tren de Aragua's violence, which has taken over several communities in the Denver area. The release goes on to describe an atmosphere of chaos and criminal activity at apartment complexes. Quote, CBZ Management, a reputable property management firm that owns several of these properties, is at the forefront of the crisis. CBZ Management, the same company that owned La Nome, the crumbling building where Nixon and Dixon lived. In an internal email, one person from the city's marketing department wrote, "This is astonishing. CBZ hired a PR firm?"
17: It is hard to overstate the speed at which all of this was happening. Basically, over the course of 2 months, there was the stolen property report from the owners of La Nome, the shooting, the Target parking lot election celebration, and the alleged takeover of a U.S. city by an international gang, Tren de Aragua. But all of this was only the beginning.
22: Bad things are going to happen, and you're seeing it happen all the time.
17: The U.S. presidential campaign was in full swing during the summer of 2024.
22: To keep our families safe, the Republican platform promises to launch the largest deportation operation in the history of our country.
17: That's then-candidate Trump speaking at the Republican National Convention in Milwaukee. He's still wearing a bandage over his ear from the assassination attempt in Pennsylvania just days earlier.

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2: 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I mean, Aurora, just outside of Denver there, people are terrified about what they're seeing.
1: At the end of the TV segment, a graphic flashes onto the screen. Tren de Aragua threat. It linked the gang to more than 100 crimes in the U.S. and alleged that its leaders had been given the green light to open fire on cops. The game of telephone was now expanding uncontrollably. It wasn't just local and federal law enforcement who were whispering the name, Tren de Aragua. Now, that name, those three words, were passing through the mouths of politicians, through national media. And with every mention, it became harder for Nixon to distance his name from the gang. Coming up on Latino USA, how a presidential campaign trains its eyes on Aurora, Colorado, and says this small city is a hub for Venezuelan gang members. But is any of it true?
3: One question would be, is it at all possible to figure out, did it come from the local level or did it come straight from DHS, right?
1: Stay with us. No te vayas.
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1: 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I'm Maria Hinojosa.
6: And I'm Mateo Schimpf, a producer from Colorado Public Radio.
1: Before the break, accusations were running rampant against Venezuelan men who lived in a housing complex in Aurora, Colorado. And now, even Trump decided to jump in and pile on.
7: In Aurora, Colorado, entire apartment complexes are being taken over by armed Venezuela gangs with weapons the likes of which even the military doesn't see.
6: It didn't take long for the rumors about Tren de Aragua to reach President Trump on the campaign trail. This is from a rally in Wisconsin in early September.
7: They're terrorizing residents and they're just menacing the whole state.
6: Back in Aurora, Mayor Mike Kaufman could sense the pot was about to boil over, and he released a statement. Tren de Aragua had not taken over the city. He even got Councilwoman Jarinski to sign on. But by then it was too late. Candidate Trump announced he was coming to Aurora. And Jarinski had earned herself a prime slot.
8: I've said it once, I'm going to say it again. The Democrats didn't realize that it was going to be little old me out of Aurora, Colorado, that exposed the broken immigration system to the entire country.
6: Jarinski spent about 5 minutes warming up the crowd at the Gaylord Rockies Resort in Aurora before giving way to the president.
9: Ladies and gentlemen, please welcome the next president of the United States, President Donald J. Trump.
10: And I'm proud to be an American where at least I know.
1: Trump appeared on stage next to giant mugshots of Venezuela.

0: Venezuelan men in orange jumpsuits. Above each of their photos were the words, Occupied America, TDA gang members in Aurora.
1: I'm announcing today that upon taking office, we will have an Operation Aurora at the federal level to expedite the removals of these savage gangs. And I will invoke the Alien Enemies Act of 1798. Think of that. 1798. This was put there. 1798. That's a long time ago, right? To target and dismantle every migrant criminal network operating on American soil.
0: Who would have ever At that point, basically no one outside of U.S. immigration attorneys and historians had even heard of the Alien Enemies Act. It's very old and very obscure. So Trump decided to give things a catchier, more modern name, Operation Aurora. We all know what happened next.
2: Please raise your right hand and repeat after me. I, Donald John Trump, do solemnly swear.
3: I, Donald John Trump, do solemnly swear.
0: Donald Trump won the presidential election and was officially sworn in on January 20th, 2025. 3 days later, the FBI came out with a report about Tren de Aragua, saying Nicolás Maduro had actually been directing the gang to undermine public safety in the United States. The FBI knew this, that same report said, with medium confidence. Meanwhile, Nixon's legal situation was getting murkier.
4: He and Dixon had bonded out of jail shortly after their arrest, but that didn't mean they were free. The brothers were ambushed by ICE agents at a local probation office where they had gone to get their ankle monitors checked out. That kicked off the beginning of their detention at an ICE facility in Aurora called GEO, named after the private company that runs it.
5: A ella yo le preguntaba siempre porque qué va a pasar con mi caso y ella me decía que sí, que me iba a ayudar, que me iba a ayudar, pero nunca vi esa ayuda.
4: According to Nixon, his criminal lawyer kept telling him that the DA didn't have enough evidence against him on the tampering charge, that she was going to help him, but that we had to wait, he said, that she was working on it. I tried reaching out to his lawyer about this, but never heard back. For Nixon, though, it meant his court dates kept getting postponed.
5: Cuando se me vino la corte de nuevo, me fueron a buscar de nuevo. Y ahí sí me dejaron 2 meses allá en el condado de Adams.
4: Every time Nixon had a court date in Adams County for picking up the spent bullet casings, he'd get pulled out of immigration detention and taken to the local jail. When he got back to GEO, guards took him into the hole, an isolated one-bed cell. They put him there, he said, because he was under investigation for being a member of Tren de Aragua.
5: Yo mandaba requests que siempre mandaba requests que por qué a migración.
4: Nixon said he kept filling out these request forms while he was in GEO.
5: Porque yo estaba ahí y por qué si yo no era ningún participante de ninguna pandilla ni nada y si lo soy que vengan y me lo confirman.
4: On a little sheet of paper, he'd write, "Why am I here if I wasn't involved with a gang? And if I am, show me the proof." Nixon never got that proof. And admittedly, it's been hard to come by. That surprised me. I just figured that if law enforcement truly thought he was a member of TDA, they shouldn't have anything to hide. But ICE denied my request for evidentiary material regarding Nixon's gang affiliation. The Denver field office director wouldn't even meet me for a cup of coffee. I asked the DA's office in Adams County. They passed and referred me to the Aurora Police Department. APD told me they never fully vetted him as a member of the gang. I called up a former immigration judge and attorney about all this. Her name is Andrea Sions.
6: It could have been like any one old person in the police department to say, you know, I heard through the grapevine that Nixon is his name, is a gang member, and they type it into the database and it gets ported over to DHS's accusations about him and never comes out. Like nobody investigates it. And then, of course,
4: the Aurora Police Department, of course, had put Nixon's mugshot up on its website, saying they'd arrested a suspected TDA member. Maybe an officer simply typed his name into a gang database, and the label stuck there forever.
6: One question would be, is it at all possible to figure out what did it come from the local level or did it come straight from DHS, right?
4: It felt like a good person to ask was someone who talked to a lot of cops.
7: When I made noise about that mass gathering is when the Aurora police officers came forward and said, you need to know who is here.
4: A lot's changed for City Councilwoman Danielle Jarinski since the summer of 2024. For starters, she's now former City Councilwoman Jarinski. She lost her re-election bid last year.
7: There's a gang here called Trende Aragua that is taking over apartment complexes in Aurora.
4: And she now owns only one bar instead of four. That's where I met up to talk with her. It was around 10 a.m. on a Saturday, and she was busy pouring beers for a handful of regulars who, somewhat awkwardly, were sitting on bar stools right next to me. Over the course of a few months, Jarinski became convinced that both the city and APD leadership were covering up information about Trende Aragua.
7: It was the officers themselves, but it was rank-and-file officers who started calling me and very discreetly saying, listen, you know, and I knew any one of them could lose their job for talking to me. And officers obviously couldn't just go talk to the media, so that's where I just took a lot of heat because you have the top brass saying this isn't true and the rank and file guys can't say anything.
8: With the rank and file guys, were they naming Trende Aragua specifically?
7: Yes. I believed them because there were so many of them telling me this.
4: I thought maybe rank and file officers were also telling her about Nixon. So I asked her and mentioned that APD told me they'd never fully vetted him as a member of TDA. She rolled her eyes at me.
7: He was one of the leaders.
8: You think?
7: I know he was.
8: Nixon?
7: Yes.
8: How do you know?
7: That's what the police told me. They know. They all know.
8: Do you remember what evidence that you saw of his leadership?
4: It's a little hard to hear what I'm saying. The TVs and music were blaring. But I just asked her, do you remember what evidence you saw of his leadership?
7: Well, what the police told me is it was him and his brother who were pretty much like renting apartments, telling people that they owned apartment complexes.
4: What you probably could have made out in that exchange is my shock. I'd been keeping an open mind about Nixon's TDA affiliation. I even had some of my own questions. But a leader of the gang? After roughly a year of reporting, that was a first. I pulled up a picture of his mugshot because I thought she'd made a mistake. We could not possibly be talking about the same guy.
7: No, it's the brothers I'm thinking of.
8: Nixon and Dixon.
7: Nixon and Dixon.
0: President Trump eventually delivered on Operation Aurora when he invoked the Alien Enemies Act, sending Nixon and 237 other Venezuelan men to El Centro de Confinamiento del Terrorismo, better known as CECOT.
9: The Alien Enemies Act has only two relevant prerequisites here, both of which rely solely on the president's findings in the realm of military conduct and foreign affairs, where the president is due the utmost deference.
0: That's the DOJ attorney, Drew Ensign, arguing on the president's behalf in June of 2025. The ACLU sued the Trump administration over its use of the Alien Enemies Act not long after Nixon ended up in CECOT.
9: It's established and not disputed that TDA is present in over 40 states in this country. That is an extremely broad physical presence. It's also established that they've taken over entire apartment buildings in which they exercise control and are essentially a law unto themselves. Notably,
0: the government lost its first bout in the Fifth Circuit before asking the case to be reheard a few months later. Nixon was swept into the Alien Enemies Act conversation because of his alleged ties to Trende Aragua. But his deportation actually came through a different channel, a final removal order from an immigration judge.
5: Cuando me llega la corte, yo le pido la deportación a la jueza.
0: Nixon had spent months pursuing a legal pathway to citizenship for undocumented immigrants under 21. But it's a notoriously long and complicated process.
5: Y porque, o sea, tanto tiempo yo esperando la corte, yo, nosotros en sí íbamos a pelear el caso. Yo iba a apelar por mi caso migratorio, mi estatus migratorio, yo lo iba a apelar.
0: He was worn down from all the waiting. There was no clear end in sight for either his criminal case nor his immigration case. When Nixon's next court date came up at GEO, he told the judge, "I just want to go home to Venezuela." The judge granted his request for removal, but as you may recall, the U.S. didn't have diplomatic ties with Venezuela at the time. It's not like there were planes leaving from Denver to Caracas. Instead, Nixon would soon be on his way to El Salvador. The detention facility was crawling with federal law enforcement, ICE, HSI, DEA.
5: Y toman fotos con drones, helicóptero y todo. Toda una película.
0: They were taking lots of pictures, he said, with drones, helicopters. It was like they were making a whole movie out there. The next day, when they finally boarded the plane, Nixon said every other seat had an immigration agent in it. They were not allowed to open the window shades. When he asked the officers where they were going, the agents told him it was a surprise.
5: Y nos decían que era una sorpresa.
0: Nixon says there's turbulence while the plane is getting ready to land for a second time, so he's able to crack open the window shade just a bit, hoping to get a peek.
5: Y cuando levantamos la ventana del avión decía Aeropuerto Internacional San Salvador.
0: And he was able to make out a sign. It said San Salvador International Airport.
5: Y habían bastantes salvadoreños en el avión y pensamos que iban a dejar los salvadoreños nada más porque empiezan bajando los salvadoreños primero por nombre.
0: Okay, he thinks, well, there are Salvadoran guys on the plane. Maybe they're just letting them off. And he's right. Agents start calling out the names of Salvadoran men in alphabetical order.
5: Y de repente nos empiezan a sacar uno por uno a los venezolanos.
0: But then they begin calling the names of Venezuelan men. And Nixon says at that time, some of the Venezuelans actually try to resist, but it's pointless. One by one, with their heads pushed way down, ICE agents lead them off the plane. Next week on the show, we get closer to the truth. Was Nixon a part of Tren de Aragua, or was it all a lie? That's it for today. Our show was reported and produced by Mateo Schimpf and myself, edited by Laura Perez, with editorial supervision by Penny Leigh Ramirez and editorial support by Megan Verley. Our field producer in Peru was Milagro Salazar with Convoca Peru. 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It was mixed by Mateo Schimpf. Fernanda Echavarri is our managing editor. Nancy Trujillo is our production manager. Special thanks to Rachel Estabrook with the Portland Press Herald and Chuck Murphy with Colorado Public Radio. The Latino USA team also includes Julia Caruso, Rebecca Ibarra, Reynaldo Leaños Jr., Stephanie LeBeau, Glorimar Marquez, Julieta Martinelli, JJ Carubin, and Levi Sharp. Benny Leigh Ramirez and I are executive producers. I'm your host, Maria Hinojosa. No te vayas. Ciao.
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Hi, this is Ari Shapiro from NPR's All Things Considered. The conversations you hear on WUTC are filled with voices of real people. You hear perspectives you might not get exposed to otherwise. And when you learn how the news might affect your neighbors, you better understand the issues. You make this all possible by joining the conversation and donating to support WUTC. Help give everyone in this community a voice by giving today at WUTC.org. Thanks.